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12: Former Trump National Security Advisor John Bolton pleads guilty to retaining classified documents. Fox's Mike Emanuel reports.
13: Former Trump National Security Advisor John Bolton pleading guilty to one count of unlawful retention of national defense information. Bolton told Judge Theodore Chuang he was sorry for it. Prosecutors are recommending Bolton face up to 5 years in prison and a fine of $2.25 million. The Justice Department says in 2018 to 2019, Bolton emailed more than 1,000 pages of information about his day-to-day activities as National Security Advisor, including top-secret information to two family members. Neither person was authorized to receive it. That information included notes Bolton compiled for a book critical of President Trump, but prosecutors say he didn't include any of the top secret information in the book.
12: And Bolton's sentencing is expected on October 28th. President Trump is sounding the alarm on the rise of Democratic socialists scoring election wins.
14: Speaking to the Faith and Freedom Coalition, President Trump drew little contrast between progressive Democratic socialists and communism.
15: This is the most serious threat to our country since its existence, in my opinion, 250 years ago. This is a major threat to our country.
14: The president says Democratic leaders won't fight for their party.
15: If they fought them the way they fight Republicans or the way they fight me, they'd be victorious.
14: Three Democratic socialist candidates backed by Mayor Zohran Mamdani swept Democratic congressional primaries in New York City this week. At the White House, Jared Halpern, Fox News.
12: And gas prices keep slipping as oil prices fall. AAA says the national average is $3.92 a gallon. That is down 57 cents over the past month and is now less than a dollar higher than before the war started. It was at $2.98 when that happened. U.S. crude closed 2% lower today in New York at $69.50.
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18: Friday night in the capital city of Columbia, South Carolina. This is Kelly Nash. You are listening to the National Briefing and a special edition of the National Briefing because it's the last edition of the National Briefing. If you haven't heard the news, Monday I will be segueing to the morning show here on WVOC, and that'll be simulcast to WSC in Charleston. Lots of changes have been happening around iHeart, and I'm very excited about it. I mean, it's a unique opportunity for me. So I'll be partnering with Christopher Thompson. Looking forward to that. But again, it won't be the National Briefing. It will have more of a local vibe to it than we have traditionally done on the news. In all of the months that we've been on the air, you know, this is one of those things where I, just a little backstory on me. Hey, you know, while we have a little time here to kind of percolate and get to know each other a little bit better. If you're familiar with me in the Columbia radio market, it's because I've been here since 2005. I came in and doing the mornings with Jonathan Rush on WNOK, the top 40 station. Then in 2010-ish, like 5 years later, they segued us, management did, over to the country station. So we've been together on the country station since 2010. In 2012, we launched the afternoon show on WVOC, and we replaced a local guy named Kevin Cohen, who still is in the market and still has his own radio station, and very happy for the success of Kevin. But Jonathan and I had an opportunity. They were moving on from Kevin, and that happens. They'll move on from me someday, too. Trust me. That day is no doubt coming. They've moved. But by the way, iHeart has moved on me on before. They weren't called iHeart back then. It was called Clear Channel. I was let go by a guy named Glenn Beck. Glenn Beck actually fired me. And then, ironically, I came back as his boss 2 years later. I mean, the radio business is crazy. It really is. It's a lot less crazy today than it was 25 years ago or whatever, but it's still a crazy business. But anyway, I've been in, you know, I did the afternoon show with Jonathan where we did news talk on WVOC. That's back when it was 103.5, if you remember those days, and 560. It's always been 560. And we did that for about 3 years, and then we decided to just go back to just doing the morning show on the country station. Then we started this thing called the Rash Thought Movement. It wasn't called the movement. It was just called the Rash Thought. It was a 90-second feature that aired on several stations throughout the South Carolina region, and then it promoted a podcast that we did together, which was about a half-hour daily podcast, and that included a weekend radio show as well. And we did that from like 2014, 2015 on. So we did that for like another 10 years. And then last year, I think it was sometime in the spring, that I started doing some stuff with iHeart independently. And that one thing led into another thing, which led into some great opportunities last year for me. And, you know, you never know how far something's going to go. And so now it has led to I have an opportunity to host the morning show at WVOC. And like I was saying the other day, you know, the drive times, the morning shows and the afternoon shows, those are the biggest shows because that's where most of the people are listening. Unless you're talking about Rush Limbaugh. That was a whole different animal. There'll never be another Rush. He's the only one. It's like saying there'll never be another Michael Jordan. LeBron James is not Michael Jordan. I don't care how good of a talk show host you are. You can't replicate what Rush Limbaugh did because Rush Limbaugh legitimately saved an entire band of the radio. The AM band was dead without Rush Limbaugh. People came back to listen to AM radio because of him. And so, you know, nobody else will be able to duplicate that. But anyway, as far as the drive times go, mornings are usually a little bit bigger than the afternoon show. So we got Hannity here in the afternoons, and you've had Gary David forever in the mornings. And he's moved on, and you know, I'm sure Gary's going to be doing some more of that voiceover work that he does because it's an amazing voice that he has. He's a fantastic broadcaster as well, but just that unique ability to have that voice, the Gary David voice, that is a moneymaker unto itself. And it's a lot easier than waking up at, I don't know what time Gary woke up. I wake up at like 3:15, so that sucks. I'll tell you that. That never gets easy, waking up at 3:15 in the morning. But so that will continue for me now on WVOC starting Monday. So this show ends tonight. So we will have one last hurrah together here. And like I said, this show has been awesome. I expected it to go a lot longer than a couple of months. But, you know, as far as talk shows go, This one is fantastic because it gives you a lot of room to kind of flesh out ideas, bat it around, look at it from different angles. On the morning shows and the afternoon shows, you don't have that kind of time because you have other things that you've got to get in. You've got to get to the traffic. That's an important thing for people in the morning. You got to get to the weather. You got to get to sports. You got all these things that you're trying to cover. So the idea of batting things around, I'm going to miss it. Although I will tell you, I do have a weekend podcast. I have a morning podcast that I plan on trying to keep that, the National Briefing. That is usually posted by 6 a.m. And you find that on the iHeartRadio app. And also, I have a weekend show that I'm hoping they'll let me keep that as well. That airs out of KFYI Phoenix. It's just an hour on Saturdays. Saturday night at 6, is that right? Boy, I got to do a better job of remembering things. Is it 6 o'clock that it airs out on the, which would be, is that 3 o'clock our time? No, it's 9 o'clock our time. So anyway, KFYI Phoenix, the news talk leader in the Valley of the Sun. But again, if you just put in National Briefing on the iHeartRadio app, I think you'll find both the podcast and the link to the radio show. And if not, you know what? I'll just put it up on my X account, my Facebook account. If you follow me there, you can just find the link to the weekend show as well. So there we do have a little more time to bat things around. All right. I've set up this show enough. When I come back, I normally talk about national things, but tonight I want to talk about Colombia. Yes, something in Colombia, the Colombia media has ticked me off. You don't want to get on my bad side, but they did. The Colombia newspaper, a.k.a. the state newspaper, wrote one headline and delivered something completely different. We're going to break that down and show you how they're missing out on an opportunity to celebrate something fantastic. And we'll do it next.
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18: Hello there. This is Kelly Nash. You're listening to The National Briefing. And last night, almost about this time, we played a talkback that we got on the iHeartRadio app. And certainly appreciate people using the talkback feature to get in touch with not just me, but any of the hosts. If you're listening to anything on the iHeartRadio app, you just look at it on the screen and you'll see a little red microphone. You can press that button and talk to whomever's on the air at that time. And so anyway, last night we played back a talkback from a guy who was living on Lake Murray, if I remember correctly. And he liked one of the segments I had done, which I had put a little more work into. Typically, I just talk off the top of my head. I have used the phrase the DNA of an American many times, but some people admit, well, what do you mean the DNA of an American? So I kind of put together some of my thoughts on that, and we put it together as like a 10, 12-minute segment, and he really liked it. And he said, could you make that into a TikTok video? So I've made it into a full, because it's like 10 minutes long, so you can't make it a 10-minute TikTok video. So I'm starting to upload segments of it as a TikTok video. For those of you who are on TikTok, he wanted to play it for his grandkids, who apparently will not listen to news talk. So we're trying, by the way. I'm trying to make it more entertaining so that the kids will want to listen. You know, kids used to like to listen to Rush Limbaugh because he had some funny things to say every now and again. And he would have, you know, song parodies and fake commercials and things like that. And perhaps, you know, if we get a staff of more than me at some point, then perhaps we can do some of those things as well. But in the meantime, we're trying to make it more fun. But the whole video, if you want to see it, is up on YouTube. I did that this morning. And I also put it up on my Facebook page. And I put it up as a podcast. So again, the National Briefing podcast on the iHeartRadio app. You can hear the whole segment from this morning, or you could look at the YouTube page or the Facebook page, or get it in segments on TikTok at Kelly Nash Radio for all the social media pages. Now, we were talking about how wonderful the DNA of an American is. Basically, to shortcut it, it's because the people who become American citizens have to go through a lot of crap to get here. Whether it was in the 1600s, the 1800s, the 1930s, or even today, it's a lot of crap that you got to go through to become an American citizen. And that makes you special because you don't have to do that to be born in another country. And you don't have to do that to become a, you know, like a legal resident, although you won't be a citizen, but you can become a resident of Germany or Australia or some other place without going through all that crap. But the people who become American citizens desperately want the freedom, the liberty. They want that American dream. And so many people who are born with it don't recognize it. They don't recognize that you have a lineage of ancestry that is just freedom loving. We're placing liberty above safety. You know what I'm saying? We're all in on this dream. And I went through all of it, you know, from the Mayflower Compact on in that podcast. But here today, the state newspaper, which I guess is the paper of record for Columbia, has a headline. It's indescribable. South Carolina's newest U.S. citizens reflect on journey. So when I saw that headline, I was like, oh, that perfectly aligns with what I was talking about. Here's somebody who jumped through a lot of hoops, dealt with a lot of crap. And she did, by the way. Her name is Liz Ferreira. She moved here 9 years ago as we lived with her sister at the time and started the application process then. It took her 9 years. Took lots of tests and all that sort of stuff in order to become a citizen. Later on in the story, my favorite guy right now, my favorite guy of the day, if he happens to be listening, I believe you pronounce his name Ahmed Ali Mohammed. And he came here from Sudan. And he was brought to America in 1995, I guess during the Sudanese War. And In the story, it says, quote, this means a lot. You come to a country like the United States, you want to be in a freedom country. That's the best thing to do. I want to ask this country to be very strong, like always, and to stand up like always. Yes. Yes. This guy's got the vibe of an American. I love this guy. Thank you for choosing freedom. Thank you for fighting for it. I'm glad you're here. But that's not what the story's about. Those people are buried at the bottom of the story. That's the reason I'm upset with the state newspaper. So you read the headline, and then the first thing that it says is, on the same day that the U.S. Supreme Court made a pair of decisions extending the White House's power to control immigration, two dozen of the nation's newest citizens praised the American dream and values that inspired them to become to Columbia's federal courthouse. The Supreme Court's June 25th decision celebrated as a tremendous win, quote unquote, by the White House spokesperson. The first decision allows the term, and then they just go on to basically slam. And it's not just a big win for the White House. It's a big win for America. We'll talk more about those Supreme Court decisions, I'm sure, later. But when the Supreme Court rules, they're not ruling to give the White House a win, or the Congress a win, or the Democrats a win, or the Republicans a win. The Supreme Court has one job, to interpret the laws that Congress has already written. They can't rewrite the laws. They can't say, well, they might have got that one a little wrong. They can't say, I wish they had said this. That's all they're doing, is interpreting the law. And does it align with the Constitution? In other words, is this Congress trying to pass a law that would violate the Constitution without passing an amendment? It's not possible. So when that happens, or if that happens, it's challenged, goes to the Supreme Court. The Supreme Court is supposed, that's why I hate the fact that Joe Biden said, I am going to do a pledge of only a black female will be a Supreme Court judge. Why? And the one you got told you she couldn't even tell you what a woman is. How can she actually tell me if a law is constitutional? And I'm not saying she's not intelligent. I mean, you know, as far as book smarts go. But I would say she was unqualified to be a Supreme Court justice. That's where I come down on her. She is the worst. The other ones, Elena Kagan, you know, look, I'm not happy with the way they interpret the law, but at least I understand what they're saying. I do not understand what Ketanji Jackson Brown is saying half the time. It's like listening to Kamala Harris. I don't know what you're trying to say. What are you trying to communicate here? Anyway, back to the story. And they go on and on to talk about how we are now denying more and more people citizenship in the United States. Well, do you ever talk about why? See, that would be interesting. So in comparison to 2024, denials have risen by 8,945. Well, could it be that the Biden administration in 2024 allowed 9,000 or 10,000 or 50,000 extras to become citizens that maybe shouldn't have had the opportunity? They should have been disqualified? That's my likely interpretation of what you're saying. You write that story to make it seem as if the Trump administration, they just, we don't like people of color or something to that. Well, here we are with it. But I mean, the only two people featured in the story are both people of color. So it's clearly not that. Anyway, I guess we got 26 new South Carolinians on Thursday. So I'm very happy for them. I'm always I've been to a couple of naturalization ceremonies. As a matter of fact, one year on the 4th of July, I happened to be in Raleigh, North Carolina. I don't even remember what took me to Raleigh that 4th of July, but I happened to see a naturalization ceremony taking place on the 4th of July in Raleigh. I was like, how perfect is this? Welcome to America on America's birthday. It's like you're getting a do-over as well. You're getting a rebirth as of sorts by becoming an American citizen on the nation's birthday. And here we are. We're already celebrating the nation's birthday. The big fair kicked off last night, and more arrests of lunatics who are trying to destroy our monuments. Oh, yeah. You didn't hear about that? We'll get into that and more next.
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18: 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I don't know. Is that it? Did I just misspeak? I know it's all over the country. Is it all over the globe? I'm sure I'm blocked in North Korea. They would not allow this show because we love freedom. We're all about freedom here. Now, one of the things that is making people not free would be Trump derangement syndrome. But I have now evolved my thinking on Trump derangement syndrome. By the way, my name is Kelly Nash, if I didn't say that earlier. Trump derangement syndrome is part of the problem. I really believe that the people who have Trump derangement syndrome really have freedom syndrome. They hate America because of the freedom. They hate Donald Trump because Donald Trump's always fighting for freedom. And so they've got to hate Donald Trump. But I think they just hate freedom even more so. And what... What greater example of brainwashing can we present than what's been taking place the last few days up in Washington, D.C.? So the National Park Service is working on the reflecting pool again. Now, when this story first broke, well, first when Donald Trump says we're going to fix it and we're going to paint it American blue at the bottom to help it look clearer and give it a more of a patriotic theme, you would have thought that Donald Trump was saying we're burning crosses on African Americans' lawns all across the country. That was the response that the Democrat Party had. How dare he, as they clutched the pearls, thinking about the sacred black paint that had been there for generations, thinking about, you know, all of the wonderful history that they've experienced there at the reflecting pool, when in reality, every visitor for the last at least 50 years has complained that the reflecting pool looks like crap. Why can't we do a better job? I remember as a child, we went to Washington, D.C. on a school trip. I'm from Connecticut originally. We spent, I think, like 3 days in D.C. touring the nation's capital. It was a big deal for a bunch of sixth graders. And by the way, side note, best part of the trip was they separated the boys and the girls. The boys had to stay on a separate floor. We had like four boys to a room or something. And what they had not anticipated was there was a group of girls visiting, same age. I think they were from like, they were from somewhere in the South, maybe even the Carolinas. I don't remember exactly where they were from, but they didn't know. So they put like the Connecticut girls on like the third floor, boys on like the sixth floor, but they didn't know that there was another school was going to be there, had their sixth grade girls on the same floor as us. It was mind blowing for a young boy coming into puberty. I'll just tell you, that was quite a little trip to D.C. But even then, I can remember us complaining about how crappy the reflecting pool looked. Everybody hated it. We hated it because it was not working. It was ugly. Donald Trump wanted to fix it, and they did not want him to fix it. Because what if he fixes it? What if things look better in D.C.? What if pride is restored? The Democrat Party has been working so hard for so many decades now to diminish your pride in your country. They don't want you to like it. They want you to think it's all ill-gotten gains, that the whole country was founded on sin and slavery, and the slaves built the whole thing. And if you're not a slave, you had no participation in this thing. If you're a descendant of a slave, you should have it all. By the way, how do you prove you're a descendant of a slave? How do we,

0: celebrating it. That's pretty bad. First off, liberals are those types of people that would celebrate anybody's failure. Do you know what I mean? Like, they're very pessimistic. That's why I don't like being around liberal people. They're nasty. They're not nice people. They're the first to tell you why something won't work. And then when you go ahead, if you have the audacity to say, appreciate the opinion, I'm going to try it anyway. If it doesn't work, they can't wait to say, told you, you thought that would work. I told you, I'm smart. It's so easy to be against anything. It's so easy. It's like so natural to just say, I wouldn't try it. I wouldn't do that. Nah, that's the easiest thing in the world to say. It takes a lot of guts to say, I'm going to try something. And then good people come alongside and cheer you on. As long as you're doing something, you know, wholesome, moral. But if you're trying to build a business, if you're trying to maybe start a new good habit, it's easy to say, there's no way you're going to go sugar-free. There's no way you're going to get up every morning at 5:30 and go running or whatever it is that the person is saying they're going to do. I'm going to launch this business. You know, it's been one of my hobbies for 10 years. I think I can make it a business. No, you'll never make it. And then they can't wait for you to fail. I hate that about them. I'm here to cheer you on, by the way. Anyway, back to our pool. The reflecting pool, according to the park services, they've now made seven arrests, because people intentionally damaged. It was targeted sabotage is what it turns out to be, including one who came with a sealant cut with a sharp knife, and approximately 70 fence post tops were thrown into the water to do more damage. I mean, they're obsessed with it. You go on and where is it? They're conducting repairs and assessing and repairing the damage to the lining. They're going to wait until after the Independence Day celebrations to begin that. But then they got the 8647. People were putting that all over the place, and they were using some sort of chemicals to put that into the lawn. And then on top of it, we've got one guy. I'm assuming it's a guy, could be a gal. It just says in a separate case, an individual used their own blood to write on the Washington Monument. That's now we're getting into the demonic. If you're using your own blood to write stuff on the Washington Monument, I think we're going to say you've crossed over into the demonic activity. Let's see, 18 separate police reports have now been filed. They're trying to identify another person captured on camera who was damaging the reflecting pool. They're going to be charged with the destruction of government property. They've got people who are relieving themselves. Come on, man. These people are disgusting. The White House calls the alleged vandals crazed, deranged lunatics who have once again exposed their hatred for America with their cowardly, deliberate attacks on our nation's most iconic landmarks. Well, I think that pretty much sums it up, unless you want to add in the word demonic. Because, yes, they are deranged lunatics, but I also think that when you're now cutting yourself to write in blood and or put feces on our monuments, you have now crossed over into the demonic.
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10: Kelly Nash here, you there, listening to the National Briefing. And I love the fact that you're there because I like exposing things. Ooh, not like that. I mean, you know, like the left's lies or their misrepresentations of truth, if you prefer. That's a more delicate way of putting things, because sometimes they're, I mean, factually telling the truth, but at the same time not telling the whole truth, would allow you to believe something completely different. That's kind of what happens often. And is Ted Danson a podcaster all of a sudden? Is that what I'm seeing here? This looks like it's the Conan O'Brien Podcast Network. Is that a thing? And Ted Danson seems to be the host, and Edward Norton, the actor, is the guest. And he sounds a lot like Tucker Carlson as of late, and or Candace Owens as of late, that America's really not, it's not really much. It's not really that great. We're kind of fooling ourselves is the vibe here. Let's listen to Ed Norton's explanation of why we're not so great.
11: If you're lucky and you get to travel, you see what I don't think a lot of Americans in our, we have this enduring narrative of American exceptionalism, you know, like of America's alpha, of America's, cultural superiority and the questions. And I don't think people fully grasp the degree to which we're going to ghettoize ourselves as an energy state in terms of education, in terms of health. You know, we're not anywhere near the top of what other people are experiencing. And if we keep just sort of, you know, it's almost like if we embrace this idea of pride in regression, you know, where is that? Where is that going to take us? It's not going to take us. It's not going to take us into a place that we're happy about for our kids. You know,
10: was he talking about pride in June? Is that, did Ed Norton just take a shot at the LGBTQIA plus minus MMIDQRT community? Did I leave any letters out? My apologies if I did. It's June. We should be, you know, respectful of that fact. But Ed Norton, the great actor, he is a great actor, says that America is missing. We're not that great. We're missing out on a lot of things. And he points specifically to energy. He's very upset, by the way. If you listen to more of that podcast, that apparently he's under the impression that Florida and Texas have better solar regulations than California, and he claims that California is allowing the energy companies to dictate their policies. I would point out that clearly the energy companies are not doing that, because if they were, they would be allowed to have solar, or excuse me, they'd be allowed to have nuclear, and they would make a lot more money, and they wouldn't have rolling brownouts in California, and a lot of these problems would go away. So they're not handling it that way, Ed. But let's go ahead and take a look at the bigger claim. So first off, he's been to China, and he's very proud of that. And he's right that China does globally lead in solar manufacturing, EV production, renewable capacity. It is the top CO2 emitter as well. So, are you happy, Ed, that that's... I mean, again, I don't have a problem with CO2 emissions. I thought you did. So if you want us to be more like China, we can get with it. We can start emitting more CO2. The number one energy source in China, far and away, is coal. Now, they love to burn coal over there. Now, I mean, they got other things that they're working with as well, but coal is their top. Now, if you were to, again, China, what is it, 1.4 billion people? America, 350 million, roughly. So they're roughly 4 times larger than us people-wise. And I'm not an energy expert. I'm no Hunter Biden. It's not like I'm on the advisory board for Burisma, an energy company like Hunter Biden was. But I can read basic things. I don't even have to know what a quadrillion BTU is. I know it's a British thermal unit. But China produces 131 quadrillion BTUs. The United States does 104. So yes, technically, when you combine everything, China produces more energy than we do. Also point out that they're producing about 30% more energy than we do, yet they have 4 times the population that we do. In other words, they're not getting as much energy to their businesses, their homes, and those types of things that we are. So we are actually ahead of China if you were just to look at it on a per capita basis, by a lot, actually. And then if you go on and look at how they do it, coal, number one, they are expanding in renewable energies. The number one renewable for China, although it's nowhere near what coal is hydro. And they take hydro so seriously in China. You might have heard this. They've actually built one dam, and I think they're on the verge of finishing their second dam. The first dam that they built was so massive, it actually slowed the rotation of the earth. That's how much water is gathered at that dam. Now, it's like 1/100th of a second every 2 years or something like that. But yes, China is very serious about trying to figure out how to produce energy. They want to keep up. The U.S., number one in the world for oil and natural gas production. And we're pretty strong on nuclear, which I am a big proponent of. You know, the United States got spooked back in the 70s with Three Mile Island. And ever since then, it's been like, we don't want to have a Chernobyl. Well, we're not, we've never had a Chernobyl. We had a Three Mile Island, which actually that should make you feel better because everything was going wrong. And yet because of the safety protocols, Three Mile Island, and what was that, 1979? No nuclear leaks. I mean, no, there's no zone where you can't go in. Like in Chernobyl, I don't even know if you can still go there today. But anyway, I would love to see the United States step it up on nuclear. Now, as far as renewables go, I am a huge Elon Musk supporter. I love Elon Musk. I pay extra to have Grok and X because I just want to support Elon Musk. I don't actually need those things. I just love Elon and I want to encourage him to do more, to keep going. I mentioned that in the earlier segment. I'm a cheerleader. Let's go. You can do it. Elon, I believe, is going to solve a lot of the world's problems. I think he's already solved a lot of the world's problems. And what he says is that he thinks that the code on solar will be cracked pretty soon. Because right now, solar is almost useless. I don't want to say it's useless. It's not useless. But, you know, we've got miles and miles and miles of these big reflecting things that are supposed to be sucking up the sun's energy. And according to him, we're not even getting 1% of that. So we need to figure out a way how to crack that. Because once you crack that, the sun should actually take care of everything. Like, you won't need wind. You won't need hydro. You won't need anything. The sun should take care of it all. We just have to figure out how to transfer it into energy far more efficiently than we've been doing. He's working on it. He thinks it's going to happen. I'm excited about that. But until then, we should be going nuclear. Literally, go nuclear. Wind is not getting you anywhere. And solar is barely moving the needle. Coal is great. Keep that going. Keep the, you know, the natural gas going. Keep the oil going. Keep all of those things going. But back to, you know, poor Ed Norton over here. This idea that Americans don't travel so they don't know what they're missing out on. I don't have to travel to see that people from China are flocking to get into America. If the people of China loved it in China, they'd stay in China. They don't love it there. They want to get the hell out. They want to come to America. The people in every part of the world are flocking here. Now, they're also flocking to Europe, and it's been a takeover. There's two different types of people. One that's just trying to escape the crap hole that they live in, and then there's the other ones that want to take over the country that they live in and then turn it into the crap hole that they came from. I get it. There's two different priorities. But there's no Americans trying to get into China. I mean, not sane ones. There's a couple. I don't want to, you can't talk in too broad of strokes. But again, if just based off of the what we can see, we know the United States is the place to be.
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0: Ceasefire on edge. I'm Angelo Bavaro, Fox News. The U.S. striking Iranian targets after the regime attacked a cargo ship in the Strait of Hormuz yesterday. Fox's Peter Ducey with more at the White House.
1: President Trump says, obviously, this is a foolish violation of our ceasefire agreement.
2: Mr. President, you said that Iran violated the ceasefire. Yeah. Will they face any consequences?
3: Well, you'll find out.
2: Do you consider the ceasefire to still be in place?
3: I don't like the fact that they took a shot yesterday.
1: But experts believe the likelihood of Iran exiting the Strait of Hormuz is slim. President Trump has complimented the new Iranian leadership as rational and not radicalized. However, that doesn't make them trustworthy.
0: Iran says they will continue to shoot targets in the Strait as long as Israel is still attacking Hezbollah in Lebanon. Rescue workers are on the ground in Venezuela after two massive earthquakes hit that region.
4: South Florida answering the urgent call for help after Venezuela's deadly earthquakes. Hundreds of volunteers accepting donations, sorting and packing life-saving supplies with Global Empowerment Mission. For many, this is personal. Back-to-back 7.2 and 7.5 magnitude earthquakes rocked Venezuela Wednesday night. An unknown number of survivors are still trapped under the rubble. With a possible death toll in the thousands, native Venezuelans here say the immediate aid from the Trump administration will save lives. U.S. military forces are now on the ground in Venezuela, with U.S. Southern Command leading relief efforts.
0: Fox's Dana Marie McNichol. The Texas Education Board is voting on a required reading list that includes Bible passages. Critics say that reading list lacks diversity, blurs the separation of church and state, and leaves teachers and students with little room to decide what they read. Others argue that list enforces strong faith and family values. 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
0: The judge overseeing the murder case of Charlie Kirk issuing a significant ruling regarding the potential for capital punishment.
8: The death penalty remains on the table in the murder trial of Tyler Robinson, Charlie Kirk's alleged assassin. Robinson's defense team asked Judge Tony Graff to remove the possibility of capital punishment as a sanction against the prosecution for violating a gag order. But Graff declined, saying it would be grossly disproportionate. Instead, the state will pay fees. Utah County Prosecutor Christopher Ballard was found in civil contempt for breaching the pretrial publicity order. Ballard says he responded to media requests to, quote, correct the record after a Daily Mail headline that read the bullet recovered from Kirk's autopsy did not match the rifle Robinson allegedly used.
0: Fox's Matt Finn. A preliminary hearing scheduled for next month will determine if there's sufficient evidence for the case to proceed to trial. A mistrial in the Palisades fire arson case in L.A., but the suspect will remain detained as prosecutors move to retry that case.
9: Two jurors prepared to convict accused arsonist Jonathan Rinderknecht. 10 saying they would not. A standstill, with every juror refusing to budge. Prosecutors claiming that Rinderknecht not only started the tiny Lockman fire, but held him responsible for the deadly Palisades fire a week later, despite firefighters saying they had put it out. The theory being that high winds reignited that first fire, causing the second. For some jurors, that's a stretch. Prosecutors did not have any physical evidence, no accelerant, and no witness. They did have cell phone location data and video evidence that put Rinderknecht at the ignition point 13 seconds after the fire started.
0: That is Fox's William LaJeunesse reporting. I'm Angelo Bavaro, and this is Fox News.
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0: Let's have some fun on a Friday. You have done it. The week is over. Celebrate. It is a wonderful, wonderful day today. There are wonderful things happening in the country. There are wonderful Ask Dr. Jesse questions on an Ask Dr. Jesse Friday. Man, oh man, do we have so much to get to. And honestly, I think like all of it's good. I mean, there are some darker questions you have, and we'll get into some darker subjects, but there are really good things happening. Gavin Newsom is currently being held hostage. We'll talk about that. Republicans, even weenie Republicans, are growing a spine. What is happening there? The Democrat rift, the insurgency, the communist insurgency within the Democrat Party is making things clear. We have asked Dr. Jesse questions on everything from the Haitian Syrian TPS stuff, the DMV normie norms, the SAVE Act, a woman chopping all of her hair off in solidarity with her daughter, seizing people's assets, Barack Obama, all that. So much more coming up tonight on the world famous Jesse Kelly show. I want to begin. I just want to touch on this really quickly before we get to the Ask Dr. Jesse questions, though. So let's track something here. California Governor Gavin Newsom. I know you know who it is. Not going to insult your intelligence. We don't have to go through it. Gavin Newsom is a very ambitious man. He's one of those people, you track his political career, and he's always the next step, the next higher office, the next step, the next higher office. And as much as I do dislike him, I can recognize that he's been talented enough to move and shake his way into the next higher office. Remember, if Governor of California, if he stops just there, governor period of any state is a big, big deal. Governor of the fifth largest economy on the planet is a big deal. He has risen that high. But people like Gavin Newsom, they have a very difficult time stopping and smelling the roses. I bet you Gavin Newsom hasn't taken a whole lot of joy in private moments. And the fact that, hey, I made it governor of California, because a lot of people are not just ambitious. It goes beyond ambitious, unsettled at all times, unsettled at all times. And you see this across every industry. It's in your business. Shoot, it's in my business. You'll get some guy with a huge national show or a huge national podcast. I actually know a couple friends of mine like this, close friends of mine, and I feel terrible for them. Their show will get big, it'll be big, and you talk to them. Hey, man, congrats. I can't believe it's not bigger. It should be bigger. It should be the biggest in the country. It's not big enough. Dude, you talk for a living. You're doing wine. Anyway, Gavin Newsom. Gavin Newsom has wanted to be president for a long time. God only knows how long, maybe since he was a kid. Remember when Joe Biden was president? This is a story we talked about, but it's kind of been forgotten. Joe Biden took off on one of those overseas tours. And on the day Joe Biden left Washington, D.C., Gavin Newsom flew into town and was bouncing around the White House. What do you think he was doing around the White House? He was meeting potential staffers in the future. He's wanted to be president for a long time. And he is good at it. And so he did. He's done a couple different things that non-political people may not be aware of. When you run for a congressional seat, you know what? I'll set that aside. A Senate seat, because that'll be easier to understand. You have an entire state you have to deal with. You can't have one campaign office if you're running for Senate. Because if you're in Texas, if you're running for United States Senate in Texas, and you're where I am in Houston, Texas, East or Western Texas is like 1,400 miles away. It's a totally different culture. And it's like this in your state too. The culture in this city, in this area, is different than this city in that area. And you can't be hands up. You have to have people everywhere. You really need people if you're running for Senate in the state of anywhere, West Virginia, Texas, Montana, doesn't matter. You need people really in every county. You have to have at least a guy, probably multiple people in every county. He's the head of operations there. He's the one that's going to go hand out your flyers at this meeting and recruit volunteers at that meeting. Everywhere. Everywhere. That's one state. To run for president of the United States of America, you have to do that in all 50 states. It requires a ton of preparation. You have to build, although it's a temporary business, you have to build and staff a multi-billion dollar corporation. Gavin Newsom has been doing that for years. Now, of course, he doesn't call it my plan for president, but Gavin Newsom pops up in Georgia, South Carolina, Texas, all over the country. He seems to pop up. He's on a book tour. He's hiring staff for a charity. What's he doing? He's building the bones of a presidency and has been building the bones of a presidency for a very long time. But Gavin Newsom has recently run into two major, major problems. The first one, this legal thing. This legal thing, we already talked about what it is. It looks like there's something to it, this legal trouble that Gavin Newsom and his wife are in. It looks like there may be some ugly money that has flowed into the Newsom bank account, and it's not going to look good. And this did not come from the Trump DOJ. This came from inside the state of California. What's that tell you? This came from Democrats, meaning Newsom has an enemy. My theory is it's Kamala Harris, but he has an internal enemy inside the state of California. But everyone I talk to says, this looks bad. This doesn't look like some kind of witch hunt or hoax. It looks bad. Gavin Newsom has run into that, and that's been recent. Gavin Newsom's run into something else. The second thing Gavin Newsom has run into is what every Democrat in the United States of America has run into. The communist insurgency inside the Democrat Party. Communist insurgency led by guys like, well, this, Zohran Mamdani. Don't dismiss him as just the mayor of one city. He is quickly becoming the face of the communist insurgency inside the Democrat Party.
1: And to have people who frankly taught the world about freedom have their own freedom be put in jeopardy by the actions of a Supreme Court and a federal administration, it is not only cruel, it's something that we will not ever accept. And so we stand here as New Yorkers proud of standing in solidarity and proud to do everything that we can to keep people in their homes and to keep people together.
0: Democrats have a problem. And if you're Gavin Newsom and you want to be president of the United States of America, you have a serious problem. A problem that you and I have discussed many times. Walking the tightrope. The tightrope being, how do I sound reasonable to the normies while sounding radical enough to the Zohran Mamdanis of the world who want to see America burn? That was a difficult tightrope to walk 5 years ago. It was a difficult tightrope. That tightrope is getting more difficult to walk as the communist nutters continue to run for and win elections across the United States of America. They're pulling too hard on one side. So Gavin Newsom put out a video this morning. Everyone's freaking out about it. Can't believe he said that. You know what I heard within this? You know what I heard in this video? I heard the Mamdani effect.
2: It's time for a national billionaires tax and a new social contract. Think about this. Just 10% of people, 10% of people in this country own 2/3 of the wealth. A 30-year-old, for the first time in American history, is not doing better than his or her parents. That's a 5-alarm fire. American wages have stood still, and the costs across the spectrum, cost of living, have skyrocketed. The system is fundamentally broken. The federal tax code, the corporate tax code, and the inheritance tax code seem to be written for a different set of Americans. It's time for an economic reset, a true minimum tax, on billionaires that, well, ensures the people at the very top pay at least the tax rate their own workers pay. We also should end this tax-free lifestyle loan. This is the gimmick that allows the ultra-wealthy to borrow against their stock portfolios while reporting no taxable income.
0: That's brilliant. We'll talk about why in a moment. Look, it's evil, sick, and it's wrong, but it's brilliant. Before we get to that, I hope you've been taking your natural herbal supplements from CHOP so you will get what we're about to discuss. You have been proactive about all this, right? You're not just going to sit back and hope for the best with all the crap we put in our bodies now, like estrogen. Whether you're a man or a woman, it's not good to chug estrogen every time you chug a glass of water. Nevertheless, that's what we're doing. A record low testosterone level in the United States of America. Record low. Lowest level ever. That's affecting you. It's affecting me. It affects everybody. You have to be proactive about that. Natural herbal supplements from CHOP will handle it. 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
0: It is the Jesse Kelly Show on a wonderful Friday and Ask Dr. Jesse Friday. All right, I'll play it again as much as I hate to play his stupid voice on the show. But this is about as talented as you can get walking the tightrope Democrat presidential hopefuls will have to walk. You know, AOC is going to run for president, I think. AOC will have an impossible time because AOC, she's going to lean way too hard to the communist side of that tightrope. She'll freak out normies. It won't work. If you actually want to be the president as a Democrat, you have to let the animals know that you will burn down America, but you have to bring forward a message that will appeal to the normie who's struggling. And a lot of people are struggling right now. A lot of people are not making ends meet. The Democrat message of this is unfair, this is unfair. Your boss makes more than you. That guy has more than you have. You may not like that, and I may not like that because it's the politics of envy and it appeals to the worst parts of our nature, and all those things are true. But that's always been a very, very effective political message. Hey, he has a bunch of stuff. You don't have any stuff. Give me some power. I'll get you some of his stuff. I don't know if it's going to work. I don't know if he's going to get out of legal trouble. This was very calculated and really smart.
2: It's time for a national billionaire's tax and a new social contract. Think about this. Just 10% of people, 10% of people in this country own 2/3 of the wealth. A 30-year-old, for the first time in American history, is not doing better than his or her parents. That's a 5-alarm fire. American wages have stood still, and the costs across the spectrum, cost of living, have skyrocketed. The system is fundamentally broken. The federal tax code, the corporate tax code, and the inheritance tax code seem to be written for a different set of Americans. It's time for an economic reset, a true minimum tax, on billionaires that, well, ensures the people at the very top pay at least the tax rate their own workers pay. We also should end this tax-free lifestyle loan. This is the gimmick that allows the ultra-wealthy to borrow against their stock portfolios while reporting no taxable income.
0: I know you don't like it. I know he didn't just earn your vote with that. If you're the dude, not really that political, not super politically involved, that guy who can vote for a Democrat or a Republican or whatever, depending on if he's found work or something like that, that's effective. And, you know, look, Gavin Newsom has to throw bones to the animals. Here he was doing just that. Remember, the Supreme Court is something Democrats loathe really above anything else. Honestly, a lot of them loathe the Supreme Court more than they loathe Donald Trump because of the permanency of it. If you're a Democrat and you hate Trump, of course, every Democrat hates Trump and he's a spawn of Satan and all those other things. Donald Trump's gone in 2.5 years. He's gone. You'll have to deal with J.D. Vance or whoever is the one that comes next. The Supreme Court, they're there till they die or retire. But since they hardly ever retire, they're there till they die. Now that Trump effectively flipped the Supreme Court, They have been handing L after L after L to the communists in this country, and it's driving these people freaking crazy. And so all national Democrats now seem to be running on this insane message.
19: So you're talking about expanding to 13, and it's interesting. I mean, it is a great historical, and people forget it. Last time it was done again was under Lincoln. There's no constitutional constraints on.
20: First thing that needs to happen is court reform and court expansion.
19: Yeah, look, you're getting me closer to your point of view, and you challenged me. I know we were talking. I was on your pod down in LA a few months ago, and this notion of 13, and then just looking at the district courts as that framework sort of anchor the old school the ember of a traditional, you know.
20: For a guy who recognized the urgency of the moment with Prop 50,
19: yeah,
20: that is what I think is the natural evolution.
19: God bless
20: somebody
19: you.
20: Like you.
19: I'm with you. I'm done winning arguments. We got to win.
20: Yeah,
19: and we got to consolidate power.
0: The communists are going to try to expand the Supreme Court if they ever take back power. They will. They're going to do it. And we will scream at them that, well, you know, we're just going to do it when we take back power, right? Go ahead and expand it to 13. Fine. As soon as we get in there, well, how's 17 sound? And we're going to pack it. Then they'll pack it. And then and 100 years from now, we end up having 87 people sitting on the Supreme Court. That's how this goes. But if you're a guy like Gavin Newsom, he knows that's a radical concept that might freak out the normies. But you hear him sit there. Look, you're winning me over to that. He can't let the America-hating savages who make up the Democrat voting base, he can't make them think that he's not going to burn down the country they want. For the American Democrat, the average Democrat, they hear rantings and ravings about the Supreme Court every night on MSNBC. What is MS now, Chris? Who knows? On CNN, on ABC, on NBC, Democrat politician after Democrat politician ranting and raving about the Supreme Court, calling it out all the time. Gavin Newsom now can't be hands off with it. All right. Somebody who's happy about the recent Supreme Court decision, like ending temporary protected status for Haitians and Syrians, is having doubts that the Trump administration is going to actually follow through, round these people up, and kick them out of the United States of America. Let me calm your fears, maybe, on something. I will give it a shot here in a second. I may also calm your fears on finding a new employee. Because you think this process is going to take forever and you think it's going to be a nightmare. And for you, trying to do it yourself, it does take forever and it will be a nightmare. You will put out all these ads, local paper, if you put up a sign on the door, you'll have turd after turd after turd shoot you an email, then ignore the next one you send. You'll schedule an interview, they won't show up. 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

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We are live here. Jesse at jessekellyshow.com. Jesse, I'm glad of the recent Supreme Court decisions on immigration and TPS. However, I have my doubts on the testicular fortitude of this administration to actually boot these scumbags out of the U.S. I know it takes a while to turn a large ship, but the administration better start turning faster. The Dems are going to broadside. I'm not going to read those potty words. I'm all for big or small, deport them all. I know it's unrealistic due to weak leadership and an even weaker populace. I hope I'm wrong. I love the show, despise commies. Okay, let's say you're correct about that, and you might be correct about that. In case you weren't here yesterday, didn't pay attention yesterday, Supreme Court ruled, we'll focus on just one of the great rulings yesterday, temporary protected status that had been handed out to hundreds of thousands of Haitians and Syrians for 16 years in some cases. Temporary protected status yesterday was, it's not that it was revoked. The Supreme Court said the Trump administration can revoke it, and the Trump administration did revoke it. So if you are one of those Haitians now in the United States of America, your protected status is over and you got to go home. Tom Homan already came out publicly, was asked about it. Now, are you really going to...

2.5 years, you're just setting yourself up for disappointment. He can't do that. He's not going to do that. But if you're going to take down a criminal organization, an American mafia family, if you're going to take down an American mafia family, let's say, look, we'll just go with the movies and how it works. And honestly, it's not that far off. You're going after the Lucchese family, but you haven't ever gone after them before. What's step one? Well, you're going to have to start at the bottom, at the entry level guys, probably not even somebody who's a made member of the family. And you're going to have to bust him at something. And then after you bust him, you're going to have to try to flip him and get him to flip on whoever's above him. And then you're going to have to work your way into that guy. And by the way, while you're doing all this, you're going to have to start doing wiretaps and tracking things down with bank accounts. And it is a step-by-step-by-step process. You don't wake up one morning and decide you're going after the Lucchese family and go right to the boss and throw him in prison next week. It takes a lot of time and a lot of steps after you've made that decision before you actually bring the family down and send mobsters to the clink. That's how it works. Well, the United States of America is extremely corrupt thanks to decades of Democrat infiltration and Republican fecklessness. Extremely corrupt. Criminal organizations are the government, essentially, now. We need steps. You can call it 100. It's probably like a million, but we'll make it 100 so it sounds more manageable. We have to take steps. Donald Trump is going to get us to step 5. He's not getting us to 100. He's not getting us to 80. But you never get to 100 without step 5. Stop looking at him as the end. You might be right. Do I think the Trump administration, because remember, a lot of these Haitians, they wormed their way into the healthcare industry. And you've seen even, quote, Republicans like Mike Lawler of New York come out and say, well, we can't lose these Haitians. These are our nurses. Do I think the Trump administration is going to send ICE officers into the local hospital and round up a bunch of Haitian nurses? No, I don't. I think they'll be too afraid to do that. I don't. I think they will, when they contact some, deport them. When I say contact some, you know, some Haitian gets a DUI or something like that. You were on temporary protected status? Bye-bye. I think they'll get some out. I'm not expecting them to get all of them. But maybe the next guy will. Or maybe he won't. Maybe the next guy will get some. And then if the next guy's, you know, J.D. Vance or Marco Rubio or somebody, maybe he gets some of them. Maybe he gets more than Trump got, but maybe he falls short. Then, because you stay involved and you stay loud politically, maybe the next guy gets even more than the last guy, and then more than the last guy. That's how these things work. We can't put all of our hopes and dreams in any one administration, any one Congress, because it takes a long time to expose and untie this much corruption. You don't do it in a day. You made an accurate reference in the email about it being a large ship to turn. It takes a long time to turn that cruise ship around when there was another fight at the fried chicken line. It's going to take a long time to turn this ship around, but we're getting some turnage. Pete Hegseth. Hegseth has been in the news a lot because Pete Hegseth, he's starting to clear out some of the top brass in the military, Army, Navy, otherwise. Big, big names, big 4 stars and things like that. Big, big names. And now these other ones who've been dumped and retired ones are coming out and they're going to Rolling Stone and places like that. This is an outrage. Pete Hegseth is doing an awesome job. You think he's going to get them all? All the years of DEI filth and commie filth infiltrating every part of the military up to and including the military academies. Do you think in 4 years Pete Hegseth is going to go get every bad actor and get him out? It's not possible. He's going to get a lot. Maybe the next guy gets more. And the next guy gets

0: wants more. Doesn't mean we can't ask for more, but we're never going to get it all. And if you think we are, if you're putting your hopes and dreams into that, well, you're going to be disappointed. Let's talk about some normies in our job next.
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0: Jesse Kelly here. 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
0: It is the Jesse Kelly Show on a wonderful, wonderful Friday. And Ask Dr. Jesse Friday. Remember, if you miss any part of the show, you can download it. iHeart, Spotify, iTunes. Dear Jesse, my husband and I left Annapolis after, or just left Annapolis after dropping my daughter off for her first year at the Naval Academy. That's cool. This year, the female plebs were required to get short haircuts, and I got mine cut in solidarity. What are your thoughts on female haircuts in the military? My husband and I about died watching our hair hit the floor, but I'm actually kind of liking it after a couple days. All right, first of all, I have no doubt you're a dime either way. He does not like your hair short, and you need to grow it back out. I think that's really sweet. You cut it short once for your daughter. Really sweet. Good work. Pat on the back for you. Go ahead and let that grow out again. I'm just letting you know in case he won't. He doesn't like it short. That's one. Two, the military. And I'm going to, when I say this, it will undoubtedly offend so many people. Too bad, so sad. The military, like the business world, is a man's world. That doesn't mean women don't have a place in it. That's ridiculous. I'm not saying that. But it is a man's world. You are entering a testosterone-driven male environment. And I've known many women in the business world, like Carol Roth. You know, Carol Roth comes on here and she was a recovering investment banker. Do you know what an investment banker world is? Pure testosterone driven world. Do you know how a woman has to operate in that world? Like a man. She has to learn to do things that are more counter to the natural instincts of a woman. Compartmentalize things. Don't be as emotional about other things. It is what it is. She has to act like a man as much as possible in order to function in that world. If she does not, it will eat her alive and she won't make it. The military is supposed to kill people and destroy things and blow things up. There is obviously a place for women in the military. We can argue, and I'm not going to go into what those places are or what they aren't. We don't have to go into that right now. But there is a place for a woman in the military. She's not going to be or not going to be able to be as feminine as she wants to be, as feminine as her nature is, and thrive in it. The women I have known who have ended up thriving in the military, it's not that they didn't put on a pretty dress and some makeup in the weekend. That's not what I'm saying. But the women I've known who have really thrived in it have gone a little male. Not insulting them. I'm not saying they went lesbo or something like that. I don't mean that at all. But developed that kind of mentality. So I like that they're making the female cadets chop their hair off. We're not here for Instagram. We're here to create the next crop of naval officers. To be a naval officer, depending on which route you go, but to be a naval officer It could very well mean that you will one day have the lives of 1,000 men under your command, and you will have to make critical decisions, unemotional, logical decisions at critical moments, or people will die. Those are the stakes. Go read some World War II books and look at the stakes of it. One mistake here, one wrong decision here, and men die. Men die in droves. So it's not time to be pretty anymore. It's time to get your hair chopped off, do a lot of push-ups, and dig down inside and try to find as much man inside of you as you possibly can. And wow, do I wish I'd put that differently. Dear Extra Oven Mitts, I was standing in line at the DMV. That means department. I know what it means. And I brought up a truly insane communist initiative petition that has enough signatures to be on this November's ballot here in our blue state. The man next to me had never heard of it, not even sniffed it. It instantly reminded me of you telling us how uninformed most people are. Ignorance is bliss until you're shot in the face by a communist. That is all. It is both inspiring and disheartening when you, the politically involved person, talk to normies and find out what they don't know. I when I say inspiring, I mean, I know this is wrong. It's probably prideful. Sorry, Lord. But when I talk to a normie who has no idea about this local election or national issues, critical national issues, I even have a friend who thinks he's political or tries to be. He's politically interested. And he'll bring up the dumbest, most old news story because he saw a little blurb on Facebook or something like that. And I explain things to him. I'm not being mean to him. But it does kind of make me feel good about myself, to be honest with you, of, man alive, you don't know anything. You are completely out of the game. I'm glad that I pay attention. And I'm glad that you pay attention. That's good. So that part I do find inspiring. And you should feel good about yourself that you care enough about your country to be involved. I hope you feel good about yourself. You deserve to. The disheartening part is how many of these people vote and how ignorant they are to what is happening in the United States of America. They don't have a clue. And lots of these people are patriotic. We're coming up on Independence Day. They'll be all draped in red, white, and blue, and they'll have their American flag koozie. And yeah, I love America. Yeah? What was in the news this week? I don't know. I was watching the World Cup. You don't know? You love the country? You're all about the fireworks and the hot dogs and the Bud Evies. You don't watch the news? You don't 10 minutes a day? You don't take 10 minutes a day to get informed? How much time do you spend a week playing fantasy baseball? Not at all an insult on fantasy baseball, by the way. I've never played it myself, but it looks like a lot of fun. Maybe I will one day. Not an insult there, but how much time do you spend a week arranging your fantasy baseball team? You don't know anything about the Iran deal? You don't know anything about the border? Really? That part can get a little, oh my gosh, they don't know squat. All right, speaking of Iran, let's talk about freezing assets. Someone has a very good question about freezing assets. We're freezing assets. Before we do that, I want you to have more money. 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Like, no, no, no, no. 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We'll be back.

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3: The U.S. unleashes fresh attacks on Iran. I'm Carmen Roberts, Fox News. President Trump says Iran's drone attack on a cargo ship in the Strait of Hormuz was a violation of the ceasefire. And today, the U.S. military retaliated. Fox News Chief National Security Correspondent Jennifer Griffin reports from Washington.
4: Shortly after 4 p.m. Eastern, not long after the president hinted from the Oval Office that the U.S. could respond to the IRGC attack on a Singapore flagship overnight in the Strait of Hormuz in violation of the current ceasefire, the U.S. military began carrying out airstrikes on Iranian targets. The airstrikes involving U.S. warplanes lasted about 1 hour. U.S. Central Command issued the following statement. U.S. forces conducted strikes against Iran as a powerful response to yesterday's attack on a commercial ship that was transiting the Strait of Hormuz. U.S. aircraft struck Iranian missile and drone storage locations and coastal radar sites after Iran hit MV Ever Lovely on June 25th with a one-way attack drone.
3: Iran has increasingly challenged the region and the U.S. over control of the Strait of Hormuz. U.S. military is on the ground in Venezuela to help with rescue efforts following this week's catastrophic back-to-back earthquakes. Fox's Dana Marie McNichol reports from Florida on the deployment of these critical resources.
5: South Florida answering the urgent call for help after Venezuela's deadly earthquakes. 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For many, this is personal. Back-to-back 7.2 and 7.5 magnitude earthquakes rocked Venezuela Wednesday night. An unknown number of survivors are still trapped under the rubble.
3: The death toll soared today to 920 as the number of missing more than doubled to 51,000. 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
3: Democrats are increasingly divided after a string of progressive primary wins shakes up the party ahead of midterms. And Fox's Chad Pergram reports on the growing rift and how it's reshaping the battle for control of Congress.
10: A party identity crisis. Progressives pitching radical policies. Moderate Democrats distancing themselves from progressives. Republicans primed to emphasize extreme candidates. Republicans believe House Minority Leader Hakeem Jeffries is vulnerable after his preferred candidates lost in the New York primaries. Progressive leaders demanding transformation at the top. Moderate Michigan Democrat Alyssa Slotkin gave the formal response to President Trump's 2025 State of the Union speech, But even she wants a management switch. Democrats plan to capitalize on President Trump not signing a bipartisan housing bill, but that backfired.
3: And Republicans are looking to capitalize on this volatility as the midterms approach, aiming to highlight the ideological rift between the party's establishment and its rising progressive wing to lift their strategic advantage. President Trump is intensely focused on the midterms as well, giving the keynote address at the Faith and Freedom Coalition's Road to Majority Conference. Today, he pushed for Congress to pass the SAVE Act.
11: All voters must show photo ID. Not so bad, huh? All voters must provide proof of citizenship. Is that so hard?
3: The bill passed the House earlier this year, but remains stalled in the Senate. An appeals court upholds Harvey Weinstein's 2022 rape conviction, but says he must be resentenced. The California appeals panel issued the ruling one day after New York prosecutors said Weinstein would not face a fourth trial there. He remains convicted of another sex crime in New York and is still behind bars. I'm Carmen Roberts, and this is Fox News.
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0: Jesse Kelly Show, another hour of the Jesse Kelly Show on a wonderful Friday, and Ask Dr. Jesse Friday. Some awesome things happening, some of them we've already discussed on the show. I'm gonna get to this really quick before we get to the question about frozen assets in Iran and all the other Ask Dr. Jesse questions. The GOP, I have called them for the longest time the low-T GOP for a reason. As the communist menace has been moving in this society, the GOP has time and time again failed to confront it. Too afraid to look mean, too afraid of being accused of being a Nazi or something like that. Well, no. Always seeking out that good write-up at the local D.C. paper instead of actually trying to fight for you and me. That's been the GOP for a long time. And I'll be honest with you, Tom Emmer out of Minnesota, if you had asked me a couple years ago, I would have said, that's one of those guys. And I'm not saying he's not one of those guys anymore, but man alive, I think maybe we're starting to wake up.
1: You know, sometimes Minnesotans are so afraid that you're going to call us a racist, you're going to call us an Islamophobe, you're going to call us some name that we just don't want to get into that fight. You know what? I would argue that I never did care, but I'm done being careful, even the least bit careful. And I don't really care where you come from. But if you come to this great country, you have to understand you're coming here to be an American. We celebrate everyone's culture. We're happy with that. As long as you are an American, celebrate your culture. I don't care. Italian, Polish, Somali. Okay? But they don't assimilate. And if they don't assimilate, then they should go the hell back to where they came from.
0: That's an establishment Republican. If we're getting to the place where the establishment Republicans are willing to speak boldly about the foreign invasion of this country facilitated by American communists, even willing to call out specific cultures by name, we're taking good steps. I know it's not all the steps. I know it's not everything. These are good, good steps. Hey, Jesse, if we freeze Iran's assets, what or who is stopping anyone from freezing our assets? Okay, good question, because you hear this a lot. Frozen assets. You definitely have heard it a lot with Iran. We had frozen their assets, and now as part of this memoriam of understanding, now we're unfreezing the assets. All right. Isn't it moratorium of understanding? That is called a memoriam. That's definitely not whatever it is. The MOU. Now we're unfreezing their assets. Hey, you can have this. You can have that. You can have that. Okay, well, what's to stop someone from doing this to us? In investing, and I am not an investing expert at all. I don't know anything about it. I'm not some day trader. When I look at all the NASDAQ the charts and things like that, I don't even know what I'm looking at. Okay. But I rely on others to figure that stuff out. I've just always been, from when I was very, very young, put away 5%, put away 10%, whatever you can, just 401k, just put something away. And I never look at it. When the stock market rises, the stock market falls, it's better for my peace of mind if I just never even look at it. I just got to keep working, keep socking some money away, and I hope when the day comes that I retire or get fired, there'll be enough there that I don't have to go work at Walmart, right? I have looked before, though, and I was a little bit taken aback by some of the things that were in it because I didn't like those things. You know, there were a bunch of big corporations, certainly in the height of all the DEI madness, there were all these big corporations in there that were wholeheartedly participating in all this DEI madness. And so I called the finance guy and I said, man, I don't like this company. I don't like that company. I don't like this. I don't like that. And he understood, he agreed with me politically, and he understood exactly what I was saying. But he also said, Jesse, listen, you have to understand that what you're asking, I can do, and I'll do it. I'm going to move forward with it, with what you told me to do. I said, good. And he said, but please understand, you don't invest with these big companies because you like them or support them. You invest with these big companies because that's where your money is virtually guaranteed to grow. One of them, I'll tell you right now, was Apple. Now, I have an iPhone. I admit that. I'm not perfect. But Apple was one of those big soulless commie companies and has been for a very long time. And I said, I don't want any of my money in Apple. Apple's a guarantee. Apple's a guarantee. So companies so people invest their money, even if they don't know it, I didn't even know it, in Apple, and they see returns. The United States of America is Apple. The United States of America is as close as you can get to a guarantee financially. Okay, so how's that work for a nation state like even Iran? Well, if you're in Iran, you want money too. You need money too. Money for yourself, money you can toss out to the public. Governments need money so they can spend money. Okay. Where are you going to invest? The Sudan? Going to take that Iranian money and go sink it into the Sudanese stock market if there is such a thing? Sound good to you? You going to go to some other dump where there's a new civil war or something like that every day? That doesn't make any sense. You take that money, you sink it into the United States of America somehow, some way. Well, forget about it or monitor it every day. 10, 20 years, you doubled your money. It's a guarantee. Japan, back in World War II, part of what happened was we froze their stuff that was here. Hey, your stuff that's here, it's ours now. It's a diplomatic / military weapon to have a country and an economy that is so reliable, everyone comes here. The Chinese are here. And now, we don't like that, of course, but the Chinese are here invested in everything. The market, land, real estate, you know, invested in everything. In part to get a foothold here, but in part because America's as close as there is to a guarantee. The whole freezing assets thing, it's one of those things that we can do and not many others can. It's one of those weapons. Other people have atomic weapons. Other people have nuclear bombs. You know that. Not a lot of other people have the power to freeze assets because nobody invests in their country. What's Iran going to freeze? Who in their right mind was investing in Iran? Nobody. Look at Latin America, for example. Latin America, thankfully, is experiencing a real right-wing resurgence right now. They had a bunch of these commie governments, then USAID got defunded, and now the commie governments seem to be falling. I'm sure that's a coincidence. Anyway, Salvador Allende, you know who that is? Salvador Allende, this is years ago, back in the 70s. Salvador Allende, he is a man, a communist, who took over Chile, right? He takes over Chile and immediately does what commies do, start stealing, grabbing things, nationalizing industries. Businesses started fleeing immediately. And of course, you know the story. Pinochet launches a counter-revolution, takes back the government, saves Chile, and all those other wonderful things. All that stuff is great. But even post-Pinochet, if I'm Iran, do I want to take my $20 million and invest it in Chile? How do I know there's not going to be another commie revolution tomorrow and they're not just going to seize my money? We have the ability, because we are so strong economically, to freeze other people's assets. I hope that explained everything. All right, Jesse, do you think Obama wants to hang around and to undermine and sabotage President Trump and his agenda? Also, why can't the vice president and president truly get it that Iran will never give in because of their religion? All right, we'll touch on both those things. Obama, Is he hanging around for a purpose? Also, J.D. Vance and Trump, do they not understand what they're dealing with in Iran? We'll talk about that. Before we talk about that, let me talk to you about dealing with insurance as a business owner. I don't have to talk to you about it because I already know what you go through. I know you have multiple policies, multiple applications, multiple brokers. You don't have one insurance broker in your phone, do you? You have multiple. It's a pain in the rear end. Trying to sift through what you have, what it covers, what it doesn't. Does this policy and that policy, does it actually fit with your business, or is it out of step with the size of your business and what you do? You don't have to learn these things. My dad used to beat his head against the wall trying to learn these things. You don't have to do that. 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
0: Jesse Kelly Show on a wonderful Friday, and Ask Dr. Jesse Friday as we churn through all the questions and head into a wonderful weekend. All right, so back to it. The question was, Obama, is he hanging around to undermine and sabotage Trump and his agenda? Yes, he works day and night at this. He's behind the scenes. He is organizing because he is at his heart a true America-hating communist, and I doubt Obama will ever let that go. That is part of what drives him. No American president did the damage that man did in 8 years because he was trying to do damage. Now, to the question of why can't the vice president and president truly get it that Iran can never give in because of their religion? And I, of course, saw the headline today, Iran struck a cargo ship in the Strait of Hormuz. Trump saw it. Went out there, publicly threatened Iran. Hey, you did this. Why don't J.D. Vance and Donald Trump get it? Let me explain this again. They do get it. Trump has known about Iran and what drives them for a long time. J.D. Vance, Marco Rubio, they know about Iran and what drives them. They understand these are religious radicals. They understand what you understand about how insane and deceptive and crazy these friggin' dirtballs are. They understand it. We're stuck dealing with them now. I need to stress this. When you get mad about this deal that may or may not be happening, who knows? It's probably going to fall apart. Who knows? But as you get mad about it, I need to stress that Trump and JD and Marco and all of them, they understand that Iran sucks. We are now stuck dealing with a regime that sucks because Trump made the decision to go in some disastrous foreign adventure that closed the most important waterway, arguably, on planet Earth. I don't have another way to put it. I don't have a nicer way to put it. Once that decision was made to go start dropping bombs on Iran, everybody knew Iran was going to close the strait by mining it and firing drones into it. Everybody knew closing the strait would be disastrous economically. I'm assuming that Trump and Netanyahu thought the regime would fall and everything would clear up. The regime did not fall, and now we are stuck. We are stuck in a crappy situation. The president and vice president both fully understand that Iran is not trustworthy, that they'll probably violate this thing 1,000 ways from Sunday. We're trying to go on a nice leisurely walk with a rabid dog who tries to bite everyone, including us. You want to go on that walk. You need to go on that walk. You're too fat. You got to go walk 2 miles today. The walk must happen. The dog is making it a nightmare. The dog is making it virtually impossible. But when you sailed across the ocean and started dropping bombs on Iranians, you bought the dog. Now the dog is there. The mistake is not trying to do a crappy deal. I know the deal is crappy. It'll get crappier. It's a crappy situation. It's just crappy. I know. The mistake was going. We can't undo that mistake now. Trump can't undo it. It was done. It's a mistake that will, it's has the potential to drag down. It already has dragged down. It has the potential to drag down the rest of his presidency. It does. In a very similar way that COVID did. Had the economy going gangbusters. He was deregulating everything. Everything was churning and burning. And then listened to the wrong people and shut down the country for a chest cold. Then it got away from him. By the time he wanted to open up the country, then the bureaucracy ran the country. The blue states had all the permission they needed. And it dragged down the rest of his presidency. And he was stuck on social media saying, open it up. These decisions are disastrous. They are disastrous. This situation is awful. We just got to try to work through it. And we're going to have to try to ensure that this decision-making doesn't hold us back in November. And it is going to drag us down in some way in November. We can try and should try. I know I'm going to try to mitigate any losses that might come. It looks like right now we have some real political headwinds. Because Democrats are going to run on affordability and they're going to run on the war that was unpopular. That's why Democrats are already running ads about the war. Trump's war in Iran, Trump's war in Iran. You see it in all these Democrat ads across the country. Why are they doing that? Because they give a crap about the war in Iran? No, they can read poll numbers. Independents hated it always and hate it worse now. It handed them a hammer to beat us over the head with between now and November. Now we're stuck with it. And every day we're going to have to deal with this crap like Iran pulled this morning, launching drones, being belligerent, charging, trying to charge tolls, throwing mines out there. We're dealing with a rabid animal now, and now we're stuck dealing with it. That sucks. Wars are a very, very dangerous thing. A very dangerous thing. Even ones that look easy. Ones that are sold as being easy, no problem, we're tougher, we're stronger. Regime change is a difficult, difficult game. It is. It's a very difficult game. All right, let's move on. The SAVE Act. Someone isn't confident that the SAVE Act is going to do anything. We're also going to talk about a little bit about Somali fraud and cash withdrawals. How are they getting away with it? Next.

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15: 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Let's get back to him. Jesse, before I get to my main question, I've recently become obsessed with homemade cinnamon rolls. What are your thoughts on cinnamon rolls? I really, really like cinnamon rolls, but I need to clarify, I have a terrible diet, an absolutely terrible diet. But I don't do a ton of sweets, like for breakfast. I'm not a donut man. I don't know. Chris, have I ever brought donuts into the office, Corey? I'm just not a, I'll bring breakfast tacos. I'm not a donut man. I'd rather have bacon and eggs, toast, whatever. I'm not a donut guy. And it's not that I dislike a donut, like I bite into a donut and, oh, that's gross. I know it's delicious. After a couple bites, it's kind of too much for me. Milkshakes, I'm the same way. I'll order a milkshake. I enjoy it for a few sips. And then it's kind of a lot. It's too much for me. Cinnamon rolls, when they're done right, are amazing. But as soon as it gets crunchy or crusty on it, I just don't like it. What, Chris? Chris said, is cinnamon rolls with chili too much for breakfast? We get a lot of these emails of people suggesting this. Chris, have you ever done the cinnamon rolls and chili thing? Okay, I haven't either. And I'm not crapping on it because salty and sweet, I could see that being really good. I honestly could. I know it sounds weird. In certain regions of the country, that's a big thing. I would do it. I would absolutely do it. I just, for me, I'd rather have garlic bread. Is that weird? I'd rather have garlic bread. So, okay, I'm okay on cinnamon rolls. Jesse, the Somali fraud in Minnesota and elsewhere has me puzzled. I own a business. Whenever I need to make large cash withdrawals from my bank, I need to call the bank ahead of time so they can check if they have enough cash on hand. The Somalis are supposedly moving millions in cash through our airports to their beep country.

0: boom, boom, boom. This is our budget for this. This is our budget for that. This is what we spend on this. Meyer Lansky had one of those for bribes. And that's not uncommon in mafia circles. That's just when you're running an organized crime, you know, organization, you are going to have bribes that you it's built in. It's not an inconvenience, really. You know that's part of the job. You're going to have cops you pay off, judges you pay off. You're going to have this government employee you pay off, this guy you pay off. You have to pay off this guy, and you just have a certain amount set. Pablo Escobar was famous for this. He would have certain amounts. You know, we'll pay them this. If he asks for more than that, we'll have to kill him and we'll find someone else. But this goes into our budget, right? These Somali organizations that come over and pillage the American taxpayer, they have a budget too. They are natural criminals because theft is part of Somali culture. As offensive as that may sound, tough, go learn about the country, talk to people who've been there. Theft is what people do. It's what people do. If you took a dollar and laid it on a table in Somalia, I don't think it would last 30 seconds and it would be gone. Theft is what they do. If that's what you do, you become good at it over time. You become better at it over time, and you learn how to scale up. If you start out picking someone's pocket at the local Somali market, well, as you get older, you're going to want to make more money than the $7 you just stole out of somebody's pocket. And you start learning how to do bigger and better schemes. As you learn bigger and better schemes to steal from other people, you're going to learn that you have to start bribing people in order to stay out of legal trouble. You can talk about the low IQ of Somalia in general and all those other things, and that all that stuff may be true. Maybe low IQ, but they know how to do crime, and they most definitely know how to steal. When it comes to banks, bank managers, you know, they're going to spread their money around. I guarantee they spread it around. Spread it around to enough banks so as not to arise suspicion. You don't take all of your stolen funds and just go at the Bank of Minneapolis, if that's even a thing, and I'm sure it probably is a thing. But by the way, that was not an accusation if that bank even exists, but you don't just take it to the Bank of Minneapolis. You spread it around. You spread it around the area. You put a little here. You put it there. You don't have a bank. You have 15 banks. These people do this stuff for a living, the same way you run a business or work for a business. Whatever you do for a living, you've gotten better at it over the years, haven't you? You've learned, I can get away with this. This makes my life easier. I should do that. You learn these things. Well, criminals are the exact same way. Think about how advanced it is. I know it sounds simple, but it's pretty advanced. If you are a bunch of Somalis and you move into Ohio and you want to start trucking goods to and fro on these big trucks on the highway, well, you got to get CDLs. None of our people can read or write. Well, why don't we just start a CDL certification school? We'll just start handing out CDLs ourselves, whether or not you can even read the road signs. I mean, they're not bad at it. They're good at crime. Criminals are good at crime. All right? All right. Jesse, does Republican Congress understand time is ticking on their power? By my estimation, the migrant caravans, people coming across in pairs, so on and so forth. Anyway, he goes on to say, do you know if anybody in politics has this in mind? He's talking about the migrant caravans and people having kids, and he signs it a single issue voter. Okay, it's easy to look at a lot of the ugly stuff out there right now and say, time is short. We do not have much time to turn this around. Time is short. It's very, very easy to convince yourself of that. I might make you feel better. I think I probably will make you feel better. I don't think time is short for us. I think time is short for them, and they know it. That's why you're seeing an increased desperation. I'll explain next.
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0: 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Shannon tragically lost her life in a suicide bomb attack in Syria. 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That's T, the number 2, T.org. Good news. The greatest test of the American spirit is upon us now. Why is this good news? Because throughout American history, high testosterone men thrive in times of chaos and uncertainty. Every red-blooded American man runs toward great trials and challenges. Communist big tech companies are trying to destroy American jobs. War in the Middle East is intensifying. 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And worst of all, there's a relentless 24/7 propaganda campaign aimed to demoralize us and break our will. 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With the constant bashing of masculinity, estrogens, and plastic, which is everywhere, and the junk in our food and water supply, it's no wonder the average testosterone levels are half of what they were 50 years ago. 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
2: 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Back to the email we just got. Guy was talking about how Congress, time is ticking on our power on the right because of the caravans of people who came here. They're going to have kids. They're going to vote commie. Okay. Numbers don't lie. And here's the truth. A huge benefit we have, and one of the reasons I actually am confident that we can save the country, I'm not saying we will, but we can save the country, is nobody wants to live under communist rule. Because nobody wants to live under communist rule, as the blue states of this country have gone further left and further left and further left, it has caused people to move. Where are they moving? To red states that aren't communist. Californian people are leaving. New Yorkers are leaving. These are two of the biggest states, but there are others. People can't afford to live there. They don't like the crime. They don't let pick your issue. People don't want to live under it. Remember, COVID tyranny had a lot to do with this. While the red states started to open up sooner than the blue states would lock down harder, way harder. People who needed to live and wanted to live, they moved. People who could moved. A lot of people can't, but people who could moved. Okay, well, what's this have to do with anything? There is a census coming in the year 2030. A census is a really, really, really big deal when it comes to political power. A census determines two huge things. It determines more, but two huge things. Congressional seats, as in how many congressional seats does your state get? Remember, you get congressional seats based on the population of your state. If you lose 2 million people in your state, you lose, this is a rough estimate, 4 congressional seats. You lose congressional seats, and with that, you lose electoral college votes. The Electoral College votes, as you already know, determines who is president of the United States of America. We're used to a situation in this country where we already start out, with all due respect to Texas, we start out behind in every presidential election because we know all the Electoral College votes in California and New York are going to go to the Democrat. It's a guarantee. We start out handicapped every single time. I'm not saying that handicap will stop, but it's not going to be as bad. This is coming soon. 2030 is less than 4 years away. This is coming. And Democrats who have woken up to this, and I'm telling you, there's a lot who have. Democrats know it's coming. That is part of the reason they are moving with such desperation to get amnesty and to get foreigners here, and to make sure they're counted in the census. People do not want to live in these blue states anymore. They're moving to red states. And so it's not just, I need to clarify, that a state like California is losing electoral college votes and losing congressional seats. Alabama's gaining them. Florida's gaining them. Texas is gaining them. We are getting stronger as they are getting weaker because people are moving, and there is a census coming. And this is part of the reason so many communists are talking like this.
11: And we intend to pass permanent protections and a path to citizenship for TPS holders. We intend to pass permanent protections for our immigrant families with humane and comprehensive immigration reform.
2: We need them all here. Chuck Schumer on the record all the time. We're going to get them here, and we're going to get them citizenship. These people are the only chance these Democrats have at maintaining the amount of political power they have. If we continue to win GOP primaries with the right Republicans and we continue to put in the work, we're going to take losses. We will take losses. If we continue to put in the work out there, we may live through, I don't know how long, I don't want to put a number on it, 50 years, 100 years, who knows? We may live through a long, long period where Democrat political power in the United States of America gets reduced every year, every election cycle, as they lose ground. They're losing ground. It's part of the reason they moved with such desperation to bring in 20 million foreigners when Joe Biden was installed as president. They know these numbers. They know everything I just said is true. 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All right? 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Get a Whoopi blanket for me, by the way. I got mine. Bob threw a fit. She said, "What is that?" I said, "It's a Whoopi blanket." She said, "What's that?" I said, "It's a poncho liner." You know, she wasn't in the military. She doesn't get it. "Why do you need that?" I said, "Need is such a strong word. We'll have to use words like need." Hey, Jesse. Or this one is, why hasn't Jesse conducted a stealth mission to sneak into the old building to retrieve drawings or cheese balls? All this talk about being a ninja and a spy, yet it's Chris who snuck into the building to get the equipment. Did you ever see that movie, Man of Steel? It was about Superman. Don't shake your head, Chris. It was about Superman. And it was really kind of like his origin story stuff. And Kevin Costner plays Superman's dad. And at one point in time in the film, I think they lived in Kansas. I think that's the Superman story. I don't know. At some point in time, there's a tornado, as there sometimes is in the state of Kansas. And the tornado is ripping towards Kevin Costner, Superman's, what do we call him, adoptive father. And Superman, sitting there with a bunch of other civilians, you know, hiding from the storm, looks across at his father. And his father, because Superman's getting ready to go save him. He's going to use his super speed and whatnot and go grab his dad. And his father reaches a hand up and says, "No, let me die. It's more important that I die than you get discovered as having superpowers." It's one of the scenes in the movie, spoiler alert. It's a really good movie, by the way. I can't use my ninja skills all the time. If I do, what, Chris? If I do that, I'll be exposed and then I'm in danger. Part of being a ninja, it's, you know, we call it the dark arts for a reason. It's staying out of sight, out of mind. That's why. We'll be back.
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14: A shaky ceasefire. I'm Chris DeMeo, Fox News. Iran striking a Singapore-flagged ship in the Strait of Hormuz on Thursday. The U.S. launching strikes on Iranian targets today. President Trump describing the Iranian strike as a foolish violation and says he's weighing a potential response.
15: It was fine, but it took a little beating. They shouldn't be doing that, so you'll find out.
14: The U.S. and Iran are in a 60-day window aimed at finalizing a peace deal. Former National Security Advisor John Bolton pleading guilty to mishandling classified information. Fox's Kevin Cork in D.C. has more.
16: Prosecutors recommending he spent up to 5 years in prison and a fine of more than $2 million. The DOJ says between 2018 and 2019, he emailed more than 1,000 pages of information about his day-to-day activities as National Security Advisor, including top-secret information, to a pair of family members, neither person authorized to receive it. The information apparently also included notes compiled for a book critical of President Trump, but prosecutors say he didn't include any of that top secret information in the book. Bolton pleaded guilty rather than going to trial, where had he lost, he could have faced decades behind bars. The case becoming even more serious when officials learned that Bolton's emails were stolen by foreign hackers.
14: Bolton's attorney praised him for taking responsibility for the mistake. Sentencing is set for October. Well, the number of dead climbing in that devastating back in those devastating earthquakes in Venezuela, at least 920 are reported dead and more than 51,000 are missing. The 7.2 and 7.5 quakes struck late on Wednesday. The citizens have been digging through the rubble of their homes, and some say they've seen few rescue teams. Secretary of State Marco Rubio says that the U.S. response will be big, fast, and effective. And stocks falling on Friday, the Dow finishing down 45 points. 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
14: An anonymous sender claiming to have video footage of Nancy Guthrie and her alleged kidnappers the day she vanished.
29: This still remains one big mystery. TMZ's Harvey Levin says they received a dozen emails from this person who sent this ransom note. And he says it's the same person each time, and they're claiming to know the kidnappers.
30: They're saying they have video. And for one Bitcoin, they will lead authorities to the safe place where they can find this phone. They will give them the password, and that they will get both the videos and the name and address of the two kidnappers.
29: Levin says the FBI has been working with TMZ's IT team to try and track down whoever is sending these messages, and he says they're getting close. Also, after Levin got this email today, he did a social media post raising the point that this could just be a fraudster.
14: As Fox's Christina Coleman, law enforcement has not yet confirmed the authenticity of the claims. Well, supporters call it a recognition of America's religious heritage. Critics say it crosses a constitutional line. Now, on Friday, Texas made Bible stories required reading in public schools. Fox's Carmen Roberts has more.
0: Texas approves a mandatory public school reading list that includes Bible stories, expanding conservative efforts to bring Christianity into classrooms. The Republican-controlled State Board of Education approved the list on a 9-5 vote following weeks of contentious debate. The required reading begins in 2030 for the state's more than 5 million public school students. Supporters say Judeo-Christian teachings helped shape America's founding and should be reflected in the public school curriculum. Critics argue the mandate undermines local control and blurs the Constitution's separation of church and state. Carmen Roberts, Fox News.
14: And I'm Chris DeMeo. This is Fox News.
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0: Jesse Kelly Show. Final hour of the Jesse Kelly Show on a fantastic Friday and Ask Dr. Jesse Friday. We have so many things coming up this hour, from arming the Brits to the, well, they're appealing to the working class. Of course, they're lying, you know, about that. All that, so much more still to come. Let's deal with this one. Dear Shogun Foku, which is Japanese for fork, but you already knew that. Is there a Japanese word for fork? Because they have chopsticks over there. Trust me. That, anyway, would it be possible to arm British patriots so they can take back their country? I know every country we've tried that in ended up being a disaster. But do the native Europeans have enough in common with us and enough of a Christian background that we could avoid a similar fate? You say Europe is too far gone. I believe you are right in a conventional means, but I don't believe in giving up just yet. Well, here's the thing about supporting a revolution, because that's what you're discussing. You're discussing the British people rising up and revolting against their government. That's what we did once before. The British people rising up and revolting against their government. You don't want to get in on the ground floor in those things, because the vast majority of revolutions that have ever happened have failed. We focus on ones that succeeded, but the vast majority of revolutions have failed, absolutely failed. What if the United States of America decided to start arming British citizens? You know that the British citizens are probably going to lose that revolution, right? Now, maybe they wouldn't, but France, when we were having our revolution, France, of course, they were in a big old tussle with Britain, not like they always are. And so France was invested in Britain losing, but even then, it took a while before France decided, we should probably start helping out. Let's make sure these upstart colonists don't get wiped out in the first 5 weeks. Then, look, win a battle, win a couple, make this thing go on for a little while, and then maybe we'll start helping you out. That's one. Two, I'm sorry. When I say I'm just not that interested in foreign countries, it's because I am so obsessed with the problems we have here. We have our own communist insurgency to deal with. And that's why, even, and this is getting worse and worse as I get older, or better and better, depending on how you look at it. I don't care about your country and what you're going through. And I'm sorry. And I'm actually somebody who loves Britain. This applies to countries I love, too. Countries I hate. I know you got problems in Britain. Sorry, we got some, too. Go fix your own. Ukraine, yep, I know it's really bad. Sucks. Good luck. But what about Israel? Yep, love Israel. Holy Land, big fan. Yep, deal with it yourself. We have huge nation-ending problems we have to tackle now, on top of the affordability problem now. I'm not interested in whatever else is going on. The Sudan. We brought up Sudan earlier. Christians are being slaughtered by Muslims in Sudan. Now, I care about that. I do. I pray about that. I do. I'm not interested in getting involved. We have our own issues and big ones here. These people, this is the mayor of the biggest city in the United States of America.
1: New York, the Independent Rent Guidelines Board just froze the rent. That means if you're one of the more than 2 million New Yorkers who lives in a rent-stabilized apartment, your rent's going to be frozen next year.
0: Rent is frozen next year. That's the government conquest of landlords, essentially. That's not taking place in some tiny little area. That's in the biggest city in the United States of America. That's the biggest city in the United States of America. That's taking place here. Across the United States of America, these people are conquering here. We can't stress about anything anywhere else until we handle that. Dr. Littlehands, notice that the Democratic Socialists, speaking of which of America, and all the Marxists say they're fighting for the working class. The reality is they crush the working men and women. It's all handouts to scumbags who won't work And all the money comes from the working class. They say working class because working class people are without a lot of money. Lazy people don't have money either, so they lump us together to make their statements sound good. Everything they say is a lie, and it's really easy for uninformed people to fall for it. How do we combat this? You're 100% right. Everything they say is a lie. And we talked yesterday about how they're so good at creating that dividing line. On this side of the dividing line, whatever it is, white, black, rich, poor, American, somewhere else, on this side of it, everyone on this side of it, those are the good guys. The good guys who are entitled to everything. The law should work for them. They deserve all the money, all the power. Everyone on this side of the line, that's who we're fighting for. No, the people on the other side of the line, they're kind of responsible for everything wrong and evil, and they deserve to be smashed, killed, tortured, imprisoned, obliterated, stolen from. This is how all communists, this is how they do politics. Look, Gavin Newsom did it earlier.
2: It's time for a national billionaire's tax and a new social contract.
0: Pause there for a second. How many billionaires do you know? Personally, I know you know of Elon Musk and Bezos and that. How many billionaires do you know? None, I would guess. I think I know one. As far as, you know, having a number in my phone, and I'm not even totally sure he's a billionaire. He's just got to be dang close to it. But I might know one. I'm 44. All these numbers in my phone, I might know one. Billionaires, what are they? They're like aliens to us. We don't know how they live. They're in some mansion somewhere. He's in a yacht somewhere. It's so easy to draw that line, isn't it? Because why? Well, virtually everyone you know, they're on the right side of that line. Now, of course, he's lying about all this, but everybody you know, they'll be fine. Well, he's not, even if you kind of disagree with what he's talking about. Well, he's not talking about going after me. He's not worried about that. It's those billionaires. He's on his mega yacht somewhere. Probably took his private helicopter to it with all of his servants. I don't really care for him. I'm not going to stress about him. Don't worry, though. You're on the right side of the line.
2: It's time for a national billionaire's tax and a new social contract. Think about this. Just 10% of people, 10% of people in this country own 2/3 of the wealth. A 30-year-old, for the first time in American history, is not doing better than his or her parents. That's a 5-alarm fire. American wages have stood still, and the costs across the spectrum, cost of living, have skyrocketed. The system is fundamentally broken. The federal tax code, the corporate tax code, and the inheritance tax code seem to be written for a different set of Americans. It's time for an economic reset, a true minimum tax. A true minimum tax on billionaires that, well, ensures the people at the very top pay at least the tax rate their own workers pay. We also should end this tax-free lifestyle loan. This is the gimmick that allows the ultra-wealthy to borrow against their stock portfolios while reporting no taxable income.
0: Those ultra-wealthy guys, they're on the other side of the line. The billionaires, other side of the line. You, the worker, well, you're on the right side. You deserve everything. The guy who's 30 years old, struggling, living at home, Newsom knows there's a lot of those. He's on the right side of the line. They're great at trying to message to the masses that don't worry. All this evil crap we have, none of it's for you. None of it's going to land on you. Oh, don't worry. You'll have everything. Now, the bad guys will hurt them. All commies do this all the time, and these people most definitely are commies. Dr. J, I understand the importance of what we were accomplishing in Iran. In a previous show in the last hour, you talked about Trump not having any political capital for Cuba. I also understand this. My question is, would it have been better if we had worked to just strengthen our hemisphere and focused on Cuba and not Iran? Appreciate the show, so on and so forth. Says I can say his name, says his name is Kaleo. Yeah, I mean, coulda, shoulda, woulda, but Trump had actually talked about this, the Monroe Doctrine, and what did Trump call it? The Trump-Roe Doctrine or something like that? 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The Don Roe Doctrine. He was joking about it. We'll touch on that really quickly in a moment. Before we touch on the Don Roe Doctrine in Cuba and things like that, let's touch that pain. 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
0: It is the Jesse Kelly Show on a wonderful, wonderful Friday. Remember, you can email the show, jesse@jessekellyshow.com. So, all right, first, remember what the Monroe Doctrine is. The Monroe Doctrine is this. Fix your own backyard first. Control your own backyard first, essentially for the United States of America, because we ideally don't want to be bouncing all over the world trying to fix a problem here and fix a problem there. Ideally, we fix our own hemisphere. So you start, you know, are things all right in Mexico? Are things all right in Canada? Are things all right in the Caribbean? Then we work on the rest of it. Central America, South America, our own backyard. Is our own backyard okay? And if the answer to that question is no, then you don't go worry about someone else's backyard. You grab the weed eater and you grab the kids and you grab the pooper scooper and you head back to your backyard and get that all tightened up first. That's the idea behind the Monroe Doctrine, which Trump again called the Donroe Doctrine because he's Trump and that's just what he does. The question was Iran a mistake? Because now what I have said, this was my opinion, is I do not believe that Donald Trump has the political capital left to deal with Cuba now the way he has wanted to deal with it. Trump has been loud, and I like this, about Cuba. The Cuban people have been oppressed by that crappy communist regime. Cuba's right off our coast. Cuba works with our enemies. Cuba, I mean, the Monroe Doctrine would dictate that Cuba is first. It would dictate that Cuba is before Venezuela because they're right there. That's what the true, you know, Monroe Doctrine would deal with. And Trump has wanted a regime change in Cuba and has promised a regime change in Cuba. And when he kicked off his whole Iran misadventure, he even said, Cuba's next. That's back when we were a little cocky early on. We didn't realize how long and disastrous this whole thing was going to be. This comes back to what we've discussed, though, is that any leader at any point in history can only conduct foreign adventures up to the point the citizens get really mad about it. You can't go marching your army over the horizon if the citizens do not consent. You can't do it for long periods of time or you will end up losing power. It happens to monarchs. You cannot do that for extended periods of time. We are 4 months away from the midterms. When let's call it this way. Let's say we were dead even with independents who will decide the midterms. Let's say we were dead even with them before Iran. And that's rough, but that's fairly close. We're 40 points underwater with them now. You know what that is? That's you can't do Cuba. That is handcuffs on Donald Trump. Now, he may do it after the midterms, but for now, before the midterms, you can't even sniff around another country. Have you noticed? You notice what Donald Trump has been doing over the last week? I don't know if you paid attention. He's always in the news. But have you noticed what he's been doing? Campaigning in America, doing Trump rallies, talking about jobs, talking about the economy. He's out there making public statements about communism in the United States of America. Donald Trump is Mr. Stay at Home right now. Mr. Stay at Home right now. Because Donald Trump knows the poll numbers that I just told you were true. We have between now and November to make the normies, to make the independents who go whichever way the wind blows, we have between now and November to make them believe the GOP is the party that's working to get down prices. The GOP is the party that's working on jobs. The GOP is the party that's working on gas prices. This is the message that Trump and Republicans have to carry to the masses between now and November. There is zero, in fact, there's less than zero political appetite for, we're sending the military to Cuba. Oh my gosh. Was there before Iran? I would argue there wasn't much. But there would have been a lot more than there is now. This, all presidents only have so much political capital. You have to be careful where you spend it, because once it's gone, it's oftentimes hard to get it back. This is why most presidents, really almost every president, gets one bill. That's pretty common. You realize that? Even if you have a Democrat presidency, Democrat Senate, Democrat House, the Democrat president like Barack Obama, he got one bill, one real big bill, Obamacare. That's what he got. You get one. Why only one? After that one, you're out of political capital. People don't want their heads bashed anymore. You can't sweet talk anymore. The honeymoon period is over. Trump got the big, beautiful bill. He got it. He ended up getting it. Had a lot of his campaign promises in there. He wanted it. He won't get another one. Not a big one. It'll be all a bunch of gridlock. Works the exact same way with foreign policy. You want to march your army off for a foreign adventure? Public could be okay with it. If it's fast, no muss, no fuss, Venezuela, public will actually thank you for it. The second you do one the public doesn't like, you get one. You don't get two. We may have lost the ability to do anything significant with Cuba, at least before the midterms. We've definitely lost it. Post-midterms, he always could. But remember, even then, Trump loves the country. Trump doesn't want to see Democrats take back power in the country. Post-midterms, it's officially presidential election season. Next presidential election is coming up 2028. You think Donald Trump, if it's going to be J.D. Vance, you think he wants to put that gigantic burden on J.D. Vance's shoulders heading into a White House run in 2028? That's a lot. J.D. Vance has to spend the whole campaign trail. Hey, why are we in Cuba? Did you know costs are going up? That'd be a nightmare. All right, let's move on. Let's talk about, is there going to be a reactionary movement to all this commie stuff? Next.

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18: 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Remember, if you missed any part of the show, you can download it. iHeart, Spotify, iTunes. Hey, Jesse, I'm just curious how your boy's job is going. Also, were you telling him what he should do with his money? My parents made me put all my summer work into savings. This upset me at the time because I wanted to spend the money dating Dimes. Of course, Dimes wouldn't have dated me anyway, but it would have been nice to have the option. Yeah, we try to stay on our kids about investing your money, or at least, I mean, saving your money, investing. What are they going to invest? But you don't go blow every dime you make. Sock a little away. Sock a little away. But I'm a nature and nurture guy on this issue, because I've seen a lot of this in my own life and my own family. I think some people are just naturally inclined to save money and sock a little away. And I suspect, and maybe I'm just speaking about myself here, there's a little bit of nervousness behind that, if you will. I can trace that. That's how I am. And you know what's wild? I was that way when I was 6 years old. You know, I think I got a $1 a week allowance back then. I never spent a dime. If I did, I would make sure I had enough saved up. Do I have $10 saved up? Okay, I'll go buy a pack of bubble gum. Now, that wasn't a lesson that my parents had beat into my head at 6 years old, but I never wanted to run out. But what if I run out? Then I won't have anything. I want to make sure I have a little nest egg? Do I want to have? I was born that way. Other people in my family, I mean, extended family and whatnot, as fast as it comes in, every friggin' dollar, whatever, I'll make another one. Some of that is just flat out nature, how God makes people. I don't know what that is, but yes, we talked to him about it. He loves the job. He loves hanging drywall, carrying stuff around. Boys enjoy being physical. This is one of those things about trade jobs that I try to get through, especially to young men. It applies obviously to young women and other trades, but when you talk about trade jobs, people will oftentimes scoff at it. Well, I don't want to work in the heat. Well, I don't want to have to carry stuff around. I don't want to have to hammer nails. I don't want to have to do that. A lot of men enjoy being physical. It gives you satisfaction being physical. After you work out, don't you feel good? What, Chris? It's a very good point. Chris said that kind of job, you can look at it and say, I built that. I did that. And I remember that feeling from construction. And I mean, it's not like I loved working construction, but we'd be doing some big pipeline job and you're tearing up the road and you've got all this equipment and there's dirt everywhere and this and that. And then over the course of months, you have to lay the pipeline down and then eventually you're paving over it. And then you have to spruce up the area and you come back and you're like, wow, this place was a war zone a little while ago. And it felt kind of good. It did. Men like it. Jesse, do you think the guards at the commie gulags were have pronouns on their name tapes? Probably. Also, is there going to be a reactionary movement to the commies on the other side? I don't want there to be, but this is kind of scary. It will depend.

0: They are the greatest risk we have at creating a violent right wing that hurts and kills people. Because no matter what, after so much time, you only get so much leeway, the people will demand justice. No matter what that looks like. And if you won't give it to them, you know, if it's the old West and you're the local sheriff and you won't hang the murderer and you're the local judge in that old Western town and you won't agree to hang the murderer, okay, there's going to be a lynch mob that shows up at the jail and they're going to demand him so they can hang him. And you can say that's ugly, and it is. It's ugly. It's terrible. And I certainly don't want to get there. But if the judges, if the judiciary is not cleaned up, it will end in violence. It will. It will, because that's how societies work. People demand it. Jesse, would not a tax return review of the recipients of welfare fraud monies be an early indicator of wrongdoing? Are there no watchdogs for all the large amounts of dollars handed out by the government? All right. It's a good question. And he's, of course, correct about this. But the Department of Justice, the federal Department of Justice, that's a big deal, right? Really big deal. Wow, presiding over the entire country. At any given moment in history, depending on the presidential administration, even the DOJ, it can only focus on a couple things. Right now, our DOJ is focusing on things like this, and I'm glad they
1: Since
0: are.
1: Since June 8th, we've charged 455 defendants across 56, like I said a minute ago, U.S. attorney's offices, and 45 U.S. states and territories. As alleged in the various indictments, these individuals participated in healthcare fraud schemes involving over $6.5 billion in false claims submitted to Medicare, Medicaid, and other healthcare programs.
0: I like that, and you like that. There are only so many employees at the DOJ. There are only so many hours in the day. You know something you don't ever want to know, and I don't ever want to know? I don't want to know how many crime rings in this country are not even being looked at by anybody. If you talk to a cop, certainly a cop in a big city, you ever get to know one really well, they'll tell you this. They're out there tracking down the stuff that rises to their attention, or tracking down the stuff that the mayor's hot on. You know, the mayor ran on, we're going to stop auto theft. And so you just got the cops going after all this auto theft. They're tracking it down. There's only so many cops. There's only so many hours. Other things get left behind. Could we deploy every federal agent and every federal prosecutor to track down every aspect of this welfare fraud? Probably. We have to do other stuff too. And another big problem with it is so much of this stuff is taking place inside blue states, Democrat states. Well, the states want these things to happen. You ideally would have a state DOJ who digs into the fraud in their state, because a lot of this fraud is state-run. But if you're in California, you only stay in political office by enabling these fraud rings. You're certainly not digging into the fraud rings. It's part of you. They're your allies. You're not digging into them. We don't have enough people, entities, to do it, is the best way I can put it. Speaking of fraud rings, identity theft, it doesn't get talked about enough. And I understand part of why that is, because so much of it is international. The internet is international, as you know. Your information. It's kind of weird to think that, wait a minute, there's a crime group in Kazakhstan currently trying to hack into your information? 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
0: Jesse Kelly Show. Final segment of the Jesse Kelly Show as we sail off into the weekend. I hope you plan on soaking up some family time this weekend. Get that phone out of your hands. All the problems will be here on Monday. Guess what else will be here on Monday? History time. We're going to do an American Revolutionary War history. It might just be one episode. It's not going to be long. Might end up being 2 days. I won't make it three. No matter what, I'm going to finish it in 2 days. But we will tackle that on Monday as we head into an Independence Day week. And isn't that a freaking wonderful thing? Jesse, I live in Michigan, and the commercials and billboards have already started for the midterms. I passed a billboard this morning calling it Trump's War, and showing the average gas prices before Trump's war being $2.59 and after $4.53. I get so angry every time I see this garbage with no commercials or signs for Republicans. If we aren't trying to fight this, we will not win. Where is our side? Now, the GOP has money. The GOP actually has a pretty good stockpile of money. Trump has been a great fundraiser for the GOP. The GOP has more in cash, significantly more in cash than Democrats do. So ideally, you would be seeing more ads on your television, more billboards from our side than you are their side. But Politico nerds who track this stuff, hey, here's how much the Democrat Party has on hand, a Republican Party has on hand. Nerds like me, they oftentimes forget about this. So much communist money comes from outside of Democrat circles, this private group, this nonprofit, this, that, so much of their money flows through those things instead of official Democrat channels. And we touched on the gas price thing earlier in the show. They're already coming down. Let's hope they keep coming down. Affordability. We handed them that hammer to hit us with. And now we've got to spend a few months walking it back, trying to recover the political capital that we lost, so people don't make the terrible mistake of handing the House of Representatives to the communists after the midterms. We know exactly what they're going to do with it. If they get it, it's going to be impeachment of Trump. It's going to be every garbage thing they can possibly come up with. And again, that's what the Democrat, that's what the average Democrat wants.
5: Well, among Democrats themselves, the Democratic Socialists of America have a higher net favor rating than the Democratic Party does, at least those who are members of Congress. I mean, just take a look here. Dem Socialists of America, plus 17 points. Democrats in Congress, plus 4 points. No wonder that Dem Socialists are getting nominated across the political map in different primaries, because simply put, they are more popular than the Democrats currently in charge.
0: We got work to do, but we have a little bit of time left. We got work to do. Jesse, would Iran's neighbors and Straits users around the world prefer Iran be turned over to an interim U.S. regime? Well, yeah, but you know what? I would prefer $10 billion in the bank. That's the thing. We tend to simplify these things too much, and we tend to, all of us, me too, I'm not insulting you, we tend to live in this Marvel comic book world where you see the bad guy, you go vanquish the bad guy, and then all is right with the world. There are all kinds of evil regimes around the world that we can't remove. China's regime is insanely evil. Right next door, North Korea is one of the most evil regimes in the last... The North Korean regime is every bit as evil as the Soviet regime was. They are. The way they abuse their own people and starve them and torture them and gulags and everything else, I would prefer that regime didn't exist. I would prefer the North Korean people get to live free, wonderful lives with actual food. I'm sure you would probably prefer that, but making it happen? Well, they got nuclear weapons, and China right next door is a benefactor, and it's not going to happen. You can prefer the Iranian regime be removed and replaced. I prefer it. It's a mountainous country of 90 million people. We freaking dropped bombs on the heads of all their leadership, and they just popped up a new group of leaders, and that's who we're dealing with now. It's not that easy. My preference and your preference don't mean that's what we get. Hey, Jesse, Dr. Bronco, he says, like the bunker buster bombs dropped on Iran's underground nuclear arsenal, can we not do the same on their mountain fortresses along the strait? Thank you for your humor and your sarcasm. Yes and no. Remember, bunker buster. We have these bunker buster bombs. Okay. And we do. We have these incredible munitions now that can penetrate deep down. It can't penetrate all the way. There are most definitely underground facilities we can't go all the way into. There are. Mountains are an entirely different ball game. An entirely different ball game. And if you're the Iranians, for instance, and you have a bunch of mountains lining the Strait of Hormuz, and you want the ability to close the Strait of Hormuz anytime you get that in your stupid jihadi head, well, would you make a mountain fortress or five mountain fortresses? Or would you just carve out and fortify cave here, cave there, cave here? You'd make 1,000 of them. This a little missile silo here, a little place where we can launch drones from there. We oversimplify these things. It's not as if everything is sitting there in one central location. If we just get a big enough bomb and drop it in the right way, then poof, it all goes. These terrorists over the years, certainly over the last 20 years of the GWAT, they have learned that America's military might, our air power in particular, air power, naval power, is awesome, and it's frightening. And how you respond to that is you spread out. You ever watch a military movie and the platoon will be out on patrol and you'll hear somebody yelling, spread out, spread out, spread out. Why do we have to spread out? I feel safer if I'm right next door to him. Well, if you're all right next to each other, then one grenade nukes 10 of you. You spread out to make it more difficult. Well, that exact same concept is what these foreign countries do with all of our great munitions. They spread things out and it makes things very, very difficult. All right. We are going to come back on Monday. We're going to do history. That'll be a good time. We are coming up on our 250th birthday. I hope you soak up your weekend. All right. That's all.

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6: The U.S. retaliates. I'm Deborah Valentine, Fox News. The U.S. striking Iranian targets after Iranian drones attacked a cargo ship despite a memorandum of understanding between the U.S. and Iran. Fox's Jennifer Griffin reports from Washington.
7: The airstrikes lasted about 1 hour. Four targets were struck. A senior U.S. official tells me six U.S. warplanes were involved in the strikes. The targets were along the Iranian coast, bordering the Strait of Hormuz and Keshem Island. In what was said to be a post from Iranian broadcasting, Iran has repeatedly stated that the situation in the Strait of Hormuz will not return to what it was before the U.S. attack on Iran. Any transit through the strait must follow the routes announced by Iran. Otherwise, the security of vessels cannot be guaranteed. But Iran's state-run media Fars News Agency says those threats of escalation are fake.
6: Vice President J.D. Vance claimed that Iranians should pick up the phone if they have disagreements about the memorandum. A major update in the disappearance of Nancy Guthrie, the mother of today's show co-host Savannah Guthrie. TMZ reports receiving an authenticated email from someone claiming to have video evidence of the events surrounding her abduction.
8: TMZ's Harvey Levin says that TMZ has received about a dozen emails from this person. He says it's the same person each time, and they're claiming to know the kidnappers.
9: They're saying they have video. And for one Bitcoin, they will lead authorities to the safe place where they can find this phone. They will give them the password and that they will get both the videos and the name and address of the two kidnappers.
8: Levin says the FBI has been working with TMZ's IT team to try and track down whoever is sending these emails.
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6: Democratic Socialist candidates are gaining traction in some cities in the ongoing primaries. Fox's Lucas Tomlinson.
12: Gordillo says he is not happy with just a few primary wins. He wants to march upstate and unseat New York Governor Kathy Hochul. Here in Washington, some Democratic lawmakers said they welcome their socialists into their ranks. Here's how House Speaker Mike Johnson described the socialist candidates.
13: There are many Mamdanis popping up all around the country. It is a dangerous thing. This is not a joke. We're in a fight right now to save the republic.
12: And in Colorado, Denver's Democratic Socialist Ethiopian-born candidate Melad Kiros supports ending all U.S. aid to Israel and will be running in the state's primary on Tuesday.
6: This comes days after three Democratic Socialist candidates won primaries in New York City. President Trump delivered the keynote address at the Faith and Freedom Coalition's Road to Majority Conference today. He called for an end to universal mail-in balloting, proposing that mail-in options be restricted to the elderly, those with illnesses or disabilities, and military personnel serving abroad.
14: California, they're going to go for weeks and weeks and weeks. And you know what they do? They cheat. How many votes do we need? How many votes? That's why they take their time. How many votes do we need? Okay, here they are.
6: The president's comments, it taking more than a week to call the marquee gubernatorial race in California and to determine the runoff candidates for Los Angeles mayor following primary elections this month. A poll worker said two federal officers visited her at a voting location during New York's primaries to confront her about a social media post she'd written. It criticized the ICE officer who fatally shot Renee Good in Minneapolis. Paige Lynn Gagne said the confrontation happened Tuesday while she was working at a polling location in Syracuse. Two officers gave Gagne a written notice stating that she might be in violation of federal laws. I'm Deborah Valentine. This is Fox News.
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0: And welcome back, George Norrie, along with Cheryl Jones, our investigative reporter, and our special guest, Dr. Mark Pitstick, who was with me a couple of years ago as well. Cheryl, I'll let you chat with Mark for a little bit, then we'll take calls.
1: Okay, great. First of all, Mark, thanks for starting off your birthday today with Coast.
2: My pleasure. Thank you, Cheryl.
0: Happy birthday, Mark.
2: Thank you, George.
1: He can't think of a better place that he'd rather be, George.
0: I don't blame him.
1: Right. Well, Mark, what about people who've been married more than once in their lifetime? A lot of people wonder which spouse they might be reunited with on the other side. How does that work?
2: Yeah, that's a common question, actually. And the good news is that in the afterlife, in the big picture of things, it's much greater and more expansive than we can imagine on Earth. So on Earth, you know, I often get this, married to somebody for 40 years, the spouse passes, then you get married to somebody else. Which one's going to be your spouse in the afterlife? And the answer is, it can be both. In other words, on Earth, our love is very limited and finite, and we have fear and jealousy and insecurities. When we're in the next phase of life, where we're not hurt by this limited brain we walk around with on Earth, we realize we can love many people simultaneously in different ways.
1: So there's no hard feelings taken over to the other side with you, huh?
2: Well, some people may take them over, but that's the goal, isn't it? Whether we're on Earth or in the afterlife, to let that go and to gravitate toward higher energy emotions, peace, joy, love, gratitude, which, by the way, I discuss how to make that transition. I just woke up. Article 108 at soulproof.com.
1: How do you ensure that demons aren't the spirits that would be coming through or communicating with you, or someone who's trying to connect with a loved one on the other side?
2: Mm. Boy, you're just firing them away, aren't you?
1: Well, first of all, I want to wake you up on your birthday.
2: Yeah. Well, first of all, quote, evil spirits, I call them imbalanced spirits. They're really not that powerful. They're given so much credence and people fear them so much. I discuss, quote, evil spirits and the devil in article number 47 at soulproof.com. I work with many top mediums, Mark Anthony, Suzanne Giesman, you name them. And they all agreed that the power of evil is lower energy. And so when we invoke the name of good, God, love, light, we're protected. So, yeah, we should shield ourselves and use discernment. And by the way, we're building in those kind of safeguards in the Soul Phone Project so people don't have to be concerned about malicious, nefarious spirits. They exist in the afterlife just as they are on Earth.
1: And you do a lot of work with suicide prevention and counseling. What about suicides, Mark? People who tragically take their own lives. What does the evidence that you now are privy to tell us about what happens to people who unfortunately take their own lives, and how do you counsel those they leave behind?
2: Sure. Well, that's a big one. Suicide's the number two cause of death in young people age 15 through 35. So we certainly need to deal with it. And the article's there in number four, when a loved one passes on by suicide. So some fundamentalist churches, I was exposed to those when I was younger, you know, will teach, okay, suicide's a slap in the face of God, and that's a one-way ticket to hell. That's just also wrong. And I discuss all this in article number four. The facts are from the clinical evidence we have, and that is people had near-death experiences as a result of a suicide attempt. Also, people have life between lives sessions, people who come through top mediums. Those who passed on that way are totally understood. They're not tormented or judged. They're loved. I mean, think of it. You and I can understand if someone is in so much pain, physical and or mental, that they make that choice. Well, don't you think angels and God, the epitome of love, would understand even more? So it's not a hell, and it's another way to pass on. Sometimes it's setting the reset button.
1: Well, that's most interesting. What about the angel experiment that you mentioned in our interview, Mark, with Tesla and Einstein in the research of the Soul Phone project.
2: Yeah, we, by the way, Dr. Gary Schwartz, my colleague, just finished his book, The Soul Phone Experiments, and that'll be out in about a month. And that shares, it chronicles his research at University of Arizona for 30 years. And with the research on the Soul Phone project, we have a team of what we call the A team. These are exemplary post-material people, that is, people who were pioneers, legends when they're on Earth, and then in the afterlife doing the same, and they want to help us. So you name Tesla, Einstein, Edison, you know, the group of people you would expect. And so we work with them. They're what we call our test pilots. When we use a device, we'll say, okay, please touch this, please touch that. And sometimes they have to do it repeated times. And then also we've worked with a couple of angels, primarily Sophia, who's considered Mother of the Angels, and Gabriel. And their energy is about 700% greater than those who were on Earth, you know, humans who have passed on. So that's all real. We've documented it. We have controlled blinded studies that show that, yes, when we ask one of these angels or one of these post-material people to come in, they give the results and they show up upon request. We say they travel at the speed of thought. And so they may be in Tucson, Arizona, with one of the mediums, and I'm in Ohio, and the medium will say, would you please go to Ohio and work with Mark, and they're there the next second.
0: All right, well, let's go to the calls for both of you as they line up. Let's start with Darlene in Oklahoma City, Oklahoma. First-time caller. Hello, Darlene.
3: Hello, George, Mark, and Cheryl.
1: Hello.
3: How are y'all doing tonight?
2: It's doing great.
3: It's really a great show. I just wanted to say, Cheryl, I have seen the light twice in my life. I'm 82 years old and everything, and retired from Tinker Air Force Base here. But my first time was years ago. I was very, very sick, and I had been to the doctor. I come back, laid down on my couch, and I just said, dear God, am I going to die? Out of nowhere, the brightest light I've ever seen in my life come gliding down my hallway. In the next instant, I'm like an angel with wings flying over the plushest, most beautiful greenery. No problems, no worries, no nothing. In the next instant that I saw the light was 2 years ago this month. My kidneys went down at home. I don't remember the ambulance ride to the hospital, anything. The doctor telling my family, which is of 8 people, you better call all your family. She's not going to make it through the night. In my mind, I saw my little small family huddled in crying. In the next instant, the light of God appeared before me. There was this little gray fence between us. And I wasn't scared. I knew who it was. And I just said, dear God, am I going to, please don't let me cross this line. You know, my family is very small. And in the next instant, I was in the hospital for 4 months, took dialysis for 3 months.
2: Darlene, thank you for sharing that, dear. Those are near-death experiences. They're very common. And I love when you say you saw the light, because really that's what exists. Light. We're surrounded by light. We are beings of light. And I'm sure that has stuck with you. It'll energize you until you pass on. And by the way, that's one form of what we call spiritually transformed experiences. In other words, you don't have to nearly die to see the light. And I discuss those in article number 17, how to wake up to what's really going on. Thank you for sharing that, dear.
0: Mark, what is the light, actually?
2: Yeah, that's a great question. Info energy is a term we use. So it's a frequency of energy that's the higher energies. And it can be seen as light, it can be felt as love, but that is the most absolute understanding of what's really going on. That's the nature of God, and that's our true nature. And the more we live according with that, the more we experience heaven. We don't have to wait till we pass on to experience heaven.
0: Mark, do you know Dr. Eben Alexander?
2: I do.
0: He went through some stuff, didn't he?
2: Yes, I shared a wonderful dinner with him. He'll be a guest on our Greater Reality program in a couple months. So yes, the beauty of Dr. Alexander is Harvard neurosurgeon. Hello, you know, that gets your attention. And a week-long coma with his NDE and what he has come out and taught. And it's the same message as all of them. No worry. It's okay. It's all set up beautifully. We can just relax. And that's one of the important things of Dr. Schwartz and the project, proving scientifically that life continues after bodily death. That's a real big one. We can set aside that fear. Then you can open your eyes, like Darlene just said, see the light and live with peace, joy, excitement.
0: Let's go to Mark in Des Moines, Iowa. Welcome to the program. Hi, Mark. Go ahead.
4: Hey, guys. How you doing?
0: Great.
4: Mark, you're spot on all this stuff. You know, I took religion courses like 40 years ago in school, and man, you're so right on all these deals. Well, here's my – I have two questions for you, Mark.
2: Mm-hmm. Sure.
4: First one is I was flatlined for 5 minutes. I had a massive heart attack in a helicopter. Mm-hmm. They revived me. And the 5 minutes that I was gone, it was like a black hole. And that's all I remember. Is that pretty normal?
2: Well, it's fairly normal. And let me ask, did you have, Mark, belief in an afterlife or spiritual beliefs before you flatlined?
4: Yes, because I talked to my mom 40 years ago when she passed in my sleep. It was like she was just talking to me. I said my prayers, went to bed, and... So I believe in you. Yes, I do.
2: Okay.
4: I'm okay,
2: well,
4: Mark.
2: Then it sounds like for you, it may have been a result of the medications. You know, they hit you with a number of drugs when that happened, and that can block the consciousness from experiencing, from glimpsing the next phase of life. So there's nothing to worry about. Let me ask you, even though you felt like you were in a black hole, afterwards, did you feel transformed in some way? Did you feel more peace?
4: Yes, I did. And it was like, good. Not like you were sleeping, but, you know, you felt a spirit, like an angel that was by or something like that. It just was very, and that's all I remember.
2: Yeah, well, that's enough. And if you got some benefits from it, I'd say you got your money's worth. And you're still here to determine what your soul's missions are, to share your light. By the way, you know, people say, you know, today is my birthday, or the 25th. And like, oh, why would you schedule, get up at 3 a.m. on your birthday? And I said, well, it's the greatest thing I can do. So much of experiencing peace and joy while we're on earth is sharing our greatest gifts, fulfilling our soul's missions. And you have an opportunity to do that since it wasn't your time. By the way, how to identify your highest purposes is discussed in article number 21. And then there is a free audio program that turns down the brain and allows you to get in touch and remember what that is and how you can implement it.
0: Mark, how often do our loved ones that are deceased visit us when we get to that point?
2: Yeah, great question, George, as always. That varies, of course. You know, it's very unique. It depends on a few factors. First of all, how much does a person on earth need a visit? Secondly, the person who passed on, what kind of shape are they in? In other words, we were talking earlier about suicide. Well, those who pass on by suicide are often distraught, you know, at their wit's end and so much pain. So they may need a period of rest and relaxation, revitalization afterwards before they have the wherewithal to make a visit. Oftentimes, our loved ones are trying to get a hold of us, but it's a matter of discerning or picking up their transmission. You know, it's just kind of like a radio station. You have a receiver, you have a transmitter. So in article number 9, I discuss It's like how to visit with your, quote, departed loved ones now. And I have an audio program, Afterlife Contact, free also. So this is a way to enhance visiting with your loved ones, detecting their living presence.
0: Cheryl, had you talked with Dr. Mark before the program?
1: Before tonight, yes. Oh, absolutely. We've had some good conversations. And you mentioned discernment, Mark. How do you advise people to enhance their own discernment when they're trying to make communication or to make themselves available for it?
2: Yeah, that is one of the biggest questions a person on earth can ask. So good job, Cheryl. I discuss that in article number 20 at soulproof.com, discerning your inner wisdom. But for me, or in general, it's a matter of quieting the brain. In Hinduism, they say the brain is a wonderful slave, but a horrible master, because the brain perceives much less than 1% of reality, and yet it's convinced it knows everything. And so the brain is always analyzing, you ought to do this, this is the way it is. In fact, it's looking through a tiny pinhole. So discern better. It's, we quiet the mind. The old saying, be still and know I am God, be still and know you are a part of God right now. And so in article number 77, I discuss centering praxis, different ways to quiet the brain, because seated meditation isn't ideal for everyone. Also in article number 20, which I mentioned, discerning your wisdom. But for me, the bottom line is the voice of spirit, the voice of my higher self, my real self, will come through just a second or two before my brain kicks in. And it's short and sweet. It's just like, you should consider this. And then the brain pops in. Well, you know, there's several factors. So, just listen for that short, sweet, get quiet within and see what pops in, floats up.
0: Mark's book is called The Afterlife Evidence. His documentary is Soulproof, and his website is soulproof.com, linked up at coasttocoastam.com. Mark, what was it that got you interested in this field?
2: Well, first of all, I think it's my soul's mission. This is my job, and I have a number of independent pieces of information. For example, when I was 6 years old, my parents showed me a beautiful sunset, and I told them it reminded me of God, which suggests that I didn't totally shut down. I didn't totally forget the big picture of life. So throughout life, I was a different kind of child. When I saw the Robert Heinlein book, Stranger in a Strange Land, I'm like, yeah, that's how I felt. I gravitated toward meditation, yoga very quickly. But to answer the crux of your question, when I started working in hospitals at age 19, and almost every shift being with people who passed on, adults and kids, that's what really brought to me that, you know, one of the biggest questions is there really an afterlife? I mean, isn't that something we should know without a doubt? And I've been working on it for 54 years ever since.
0: 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And again, his website is linked up at coasttocoastam.com, as is Cheryl Jones's website, and his book is called The Afterlife Evidence. 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
3: Whether it's physical activity, obesity, diet, smoking, low on hormones, stress, sleep disorders, or your age can be supported by reducing inflammation and aiding the body to heal itself appropriately. 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

0: free information, articles, the documentary, download the book. So there's so much you can learn there. But I wanted to ask Dr. Pitstick, or Mark, as he's also known as.
1: Happy birthday again.
0: Happy birthday, and thank you for spending it with us. Yeah. We'll start this off with, what about hell? Now, some people who've had near-death experiences come back and say that what they saw was wonderful on the other side, and then there are others who say what they saw was horrible. So what's your answer to all of that?
2: Yeah, well, the full answer is in article number 14 at soulproof.com, Heaven and Hell, What Are They Really? But in the Aramaic language, which was common at the time of the birthing of Islam, Judaism, and Christianity, the words heaven and hell meant how you feel after you pass on and you go through a passageway and sort through your life and you look at what you did. How did you treat others? And then fast forward a couple thousand years ago, and so many near-death experiencers describing the life review, and they saw and felt what they did to others. So that's really heaven and hell, a degree of consciousness, a state of awareness. How much are we aligned with good and God, love and light, versus how much of the time are we angry, guilty, feeling guilty, etc. So it's a choice. They're not physical places, but states of awareness, how we feel. By the way, during the break, you had a clip of Led Zeppelin's song, Dazed and Confused, one of my favorite. And that's the way a lot of people on Earth are. They feel dazed and confused. And so that's why it's so important for us to understand what's the nature of reality, what's really going on, what's the big picture of life. And article number 19 called The Great News, Dr. Gary Schwartz and I compiled based on scientific and clinical evidence, how is life really set up? And it's quite different from what fear-based and archaic religions taught. And so, again, for people, when we say how life is really set up, see article number 19, and it's all great news.
1: Okay, great. Thanks, Cheryl. And Mark, let's take final calls. Let us start with Mary in New Jersey. Welcome to the show. Hi, Mary.
3: Hi, George, Cheryl, Mark, Dr. Mark.
2: Mark?
3: This sounds strange, but like I wanted to contact my nephews that I hadn't seen since they're little kids. And I'm sitting here thinking, like, how do I find their number and their address and all? And I had this picture come in my head about a room. It has to be a casket. I didn't see bodies or anything. But it was the American flag draped over it and all kinds of American flags in the whole room. And then the other one, it was a casket, but I didn't see American flags. I didn't take notice of that. But I'm looking at what would be a casket, not the people. I didn't see that. But it looked like the light force came up. That was a casket.
1: Well, we're losing you on the phone, Mary. We lost her there. Did you catch any of that, Mark?
2: Well, I caught the first part sharing about the dreams, but then, yeah, she faded out. So I would just say regarding contacting loved ones who have passed on, whether they're family members, friends, or even pets, you know, their energy, their consciousness still continues. As we mentioned, article number 9, and then the audio program, to quiet the brain and get in touch, expand your senses, just like mediums do, and realize that your loved ones are not a zillion miles away. And what Mary was describing, you could hear the energy in her voice when she had some dream contacts. It makes such a huge difference to know that death isn't a goodbye, but just a see you later.
1: West of the Rockies, up there in the Bay Area of California, Nader's with us. Welcome to the show. Hi, Nader.
4: Hey, thank you very much, George. It's a pleasure to be on your show. I've been listening for decades now, and I love it. Thank you very much, and thanks for taking this call. Absolutely. I wanted to ask Dr. Pitstick, happy birthday. Wanted to ask you, what about, I had an experience when I was 12-ish years old. I took a tennis ball at high speed to my solar plexus, passed out. And I remember seeing my entire life, like moment by moment, like on a conveyor belt of sorts, passing in front of me. And there was someone else there.

0: kind of by my side, if you will, helping me view my life. And then I came back to consciousness, could have sworn I was out for hours and hours. My buddies that were around me said, no, you were out for like 6 to 10 seconds, maybe. And I've always been really curious about that. Can you tell me anything about that?
1: Sure. Yeah, that's what we call a near-death-like experience. In other words, you weren't clinical dead like some people are, but taking the shot to your solar plexus put you out for a while. Again, turned off the brain just temporarily. And in that moment, you were aware of your guide or angel, whoever is helping you through that, and you just had a quick mini life review where you could see things happen, kind of like watching them on tape. By the way, I discuss life review in article number 45 at soulproof.com. And then there's an audio program for that so that people can get deeply relaxed, use guided imagery, and have your life review. Look at how are you doing so far? What areas could you improve on? And then make those changes now so that when you do pass on, your life review is a work of art. Let me ask you, Nader, after that experience, how are things different for you?
0: I can't say with, you know, any conviction that they seem too different. That was actually my second type of experience like that. When I was like 5 or 6, I got run over by a bicycle and went unconscious. And I remember feeling the warm light and seeing a long tunnel with a light at the end of it, and then coming back to consciousness. But I've always been kind of fascinated by, you know, a lot of the topics discussed on this show, for example, but I don't remember anything in particular shifting after either of those experiences per se.
1: Okay. Well, the fact that you had two experiences, neither one which caused imminent danger of death, and in each one you had a spiritually transformative experience, suggests to me that you're a more evolved or advanced soul, and you just quickly slip into what's really important. You know, as soon as your brain has a break, boom, you're looking at the light and the tunnel, and how's your life going so far? So good for you.
2: Next up, Cornelius is with us in Louisiana. Welcome to the program. Hey, Corny.
3: Hey there, George, and happy birthday, Dr. Mark. And
1: thank
3: Cheryl,
1: you.
3: It's good to have you on the line, too. And I hope y'all had a happy and blessed Father's Day. It was kind of late, but I wanted to wish all of y'all that. Dr. Mark, I'm sort of like the devil's advocate, and I read the Bible and everything, and it forbids us from talking to the dead. It says that there's a hell because this rich man went to hell and the poor man went to heaven, and the rich man asked for water and everything, and the poor man said, I can't give it to you. There's a gulf between us. So in the Bible, it says there's a literally heaven and hell, so it's nothing in our imagination or anything. And Jesus said that there's a heaven and hell. So I believe Hitler's burning in hell. And for all these evildoers and all like that, and George knows this, I was sexually, as a child, sexually, you know.
2: Abused.
3: Yes. And thank you, George. But I don't know who are these things that you're contacting. But if you look in the Bible, these familiar spirits, they're I believe they're deceiving you. And stuff. You say you talked to Sophia and Gabriel, and I'll be honest with you, I talked to Christ by reading the Bible, and like I said, heaven and hell are two distinct places, one where godly people go and one where the ungodly people go. So are you saying the Bible's not telling the truth?
1: Well, first of all, thanks for the call, and we welcome Devil's Advocate. I went to theology school for that very reason. I was brought up Lutheran, and they would talk about a God of unfathomable love and understanding, and then the possibility of going to hell forever. And those didn't make sense to me as a kid, and they still don't. So that's one reason I went. So yeah, I know the Bible pretty well, and you're describing passages from the chapter Leviticus, which is called the thou shalt not book in the Old Testament. And that's the book that says, you shall not wear clothing with more than one yarn, shall not cut your hair a certain way. Women who go into the temple while they're on their period should be killed. And so, you know, how much of that do we really follow? But that's the one that said, you shall not consort with spirits. They were wisely warning people. Yeah, be careful who you consort with. But is it a sin to keep in touch with your loved ones who have passed on? No. One other thing, know that there are 40,000 denominations and cults in Christianity alone. So when you say, I'm a Christian, or I believe in the Bible, well, which one? There's such a wide spectrum. So I would say, read the article I mentioned, Heaven and Hell, What Are They Really? Article number 14. And then shoot me an email with your questions, mark@soulproof.com. I'd be glad to communicate with you. My answers are brief, but to the point.
2: Next up, let's go to AC in Cleveland, Ohio. Welcome to the show. Hello, AC.
4: Hello, George. Hello, Cheryl. And hello. Mark.
1: Hello.
4: Mark, I'm reading over here in the Apostle Paul's epistle to the Corinthians, and Paul had a near-death experience, or actually may have died, okay?
1: Mm-hmm.
4: But definitely it would be termed at least a near-death experience, okay? And in his epistle to the Corinthians, he said that the devil can be transformed into an angel of light, which means the devil can mimic our loved ones, can mimic anybody living or dead, all right? And you said, you made this blanket statement that there was no hell, okay? But he wrote, knowing therefore the terror of the Lord, we persuade men. And Jesus gave a story of a Jewish rich man and a Jewish beggar. One ended up in hell, and the other one ended up in heaven. And the other point I want to make here is the Gospels were written in Greek, and the epistles, and the Jewish prophet Isaiah plainly said that hell hath enlarged itself. It expanded its borders. So if it's not a real place, how could it have expanded itself?
1: Okay, okay. Thanks. Yeah, thanks for the call. I'd be glad to answer this. First of all, I didn't say there's no hell, or if I did, I should have said there's no fiery eternal hell. There are temporary self-induced states of hell, but again, it's how we feel, what we believe, whether we're close to or distant from God, good, love, and light. When you read the article number 14, you'll understand more. These are big topics to discuss quickly and in minutes. And regarding the Gospels written, yeah, originally in Aramaic, then Hebrew, then Greek, then English. That's what we call the language bridge, and lots of things changed. Jesus and other great teachers over time knew that their words would go to people, most of them illiterate. They couldn't write and read. And so they used lots of parables, metaphors, stories to share. Lazarus and the rich man, for example. So I would say, consider what would a loving God and teacher share? And is it literal or is it figurative and trying to teach us to live a godly life, align with good and God? Focus on those higher energies I mentioned in 108 and go from there. And same thing, follow up, mark@soulproof.com.
2: Mark, where can people see your documentary, Soulproof?
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2: Are you on social media?
1: I am. Okay. I have people handle that for me. But yeah, Facebook and Instagram and all that. So yeah, check out my name. Also, Soul Phone Project. Also, Greater Reality Program, a program I started to help people realize the big picture of life and how can they live accordingly.
2: Though we're in no rush, should people be afraid of the death? process?
1: Not at all. I've been with many people as they passed, and so many of them have that peaceful look. You know, it's ironic. So many things that we believe on Earth, they're 180 degrees from the truth. And some people are so afraid to pass on and leave Earth. This is the toughest place to be here on Earth. When we pass on, we go back home, back to the really real place. And we remember how beautifully life is set up and how much we are loved.
2: Well, happy birthday, Mark, again. Thank you for being on the program. And Cheryl, again, thank you for everything you do. We'll talk to you in a moment. For Dan Galante, Donna Walker, Tom Danheiser, Sue Trikas, Lex Lonehood, Sean Latasur, Alec Fernandez, Tim Banal, George Knapp, Richard Sheridan, Ryan Recker, I'm George Norrie, somewhere out there on Coast to Coast AM. We'll see you on our next edition. Until then, be safe, everyone.

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6: A shaky ceasefire. I'm Chris DeMeo, Fox News. The U.S. striking Iranian targets after Iranian drones attacked the cargo ship despite the two countries signing a memorandum of understanding on June 17th. Fox's Jennifer Griffin has more from Washington.
7: The airstrikes lasted about 1 hour. Four targets were struck. A senior U.S. official tells me six U.S. warplanes were involved in the strikes. The targets were along the Iranian coast, bordering the Strait of Hormuz and Keshem Island. In what was said to be a post from Iranian broadcasting, Iran has repeatedly stated that the situation in the Strait of Hormuz will not return to what it was before the U.S. attack on Iran. Any transit through the strait must follow the route announced by Iran. Otherwise, the security of vessels cannot be guaranteed. But Iran's state-run media Fars News Agency says those threats of escalation are fake.
6: Vice President Vance claimed that the Iranians should pick up the phone if they have disagreements about the memorandum and that violence will be met with violence. Former National Security Advisor John Bolton pleading guilty to mishandling classified information.
8: Prosecutors recommending he spend up to 5 years in prison and a fine of more than $2 million. The DOJ says between 2018 and 2019, he emailed more than 1,000 pages of information about his day-to-day activities as National Security Advisor, including top-secret information, to a pair of family members, neither person authorized to receive it. The information apparently also included notes compiled for a book critical of President Trump, but prosecutors say he didn't include any of that top secret information in the book. Bolton pleaded guilty rather than going to trial, where had he lost, he could have faced decades behind bars. The case becoming even more serious when officials learned that Bolton's emails were stolen by foreign hackers.
6: That's Fox's Kevin Cork. 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
6: President Trump warns the rise of socialist Democrats is the biggest threat to the U.S. Fox's Jared Halpern has more from the White House.
13: The president labeled Democratic socialist and other far-left candidates as communist in a midterm election pitch to the Faith and Freedom Coalition.
14: They're communists. They're not social Democrats. They want to completely destroy the traditional American way of life.
13: President Trump criticized Democratic Party leaders for not fighting back against progressive challengers and warned of threats to Christians and other people of faith.
14: These ruthless communists will attack all religions, but in particular Christianity. They always do.
13: Democratic Socialist of America endorsed candidates swept congressional primaries in New York City this week, defeating incumbent and more establishment Democrats. At the White House, Jared Halpern, Fox News.
6: An anonymous sender claiming to have video footage of Nancy Guthrie and her alleged kidnappers the day she vanished.
15: This still remains one big mystery. TMZ's Harvey Levin says they received a dozen emails from this person who sent this ransom note. And he says it's the same person each time, and they're claiming to know the kidnappers.
16: They're saying they have video. And for one Bitcoin, they will lead authorities to the safe place where they can find this phone. They will give them the password and that they will get both the videos and the name and address of the two kidnappers.
15: Levin says the FBI has been working with TMZ's IT team to try and track down whoever is sending these messages. And he says they're getting close. Also, after Levin got this email today, he did a social media post raising the point that this could just be a fraudster.
6: It's Fox's Christina Coleman reporting. Law enforcement has not yet confirmed the authenticity of the claims, and they're treating the communication as a credible threat. I'm Chris DeMeo. This is Fox News.
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0: from the Great Lakes. On the other side of Erie, I'm Ryan Recker, your host tonight on Coast to Coast AM. So happy to be with you on a Friday, because on Fridays we do open lines, second half of the show. Anything you want to talk about, we will do it. Looking forward to our guest in the first half. Ethan Fearson is the owner of Sendicon, a biohazard company that looks at hoarding situations, crime scenes, founded with his wife, Vanessa, in 2008. They've seen a lot in their biohazard remediation company. It's so fascinating because the TV show Hoarders grabbed my attention almost immediately, and it changed the way I think. There's not a lot of TV shows that change the way I think. I wonder some of the things that Ethan has encountered with his time on the job, how that's changed the way he thinks. I would say that's a job that would change you. If you want to email the show, Ryan Recker at coasttocoastam.com. I do check my emails. And by the way, this topic tonight was because of a listener named Rebecca from Minnesota. She requested it. And I messaged Tom and I said, what do you think? And he said, let's do it. So I'm really looking forward to the first half with Ethan. And, you know, I always check my emails in between the break, Ryan Recker at coasttocoastam.com. I try to reply to them during the breaks, things like that. I already have questions, like Matthew has a crime scene cleanup question already in the chamber. So we'll all try to get to that at some point during the interview. But if you have questions and maybe can't call in, I always check the emails. That's the way to do it. Ethan Fearson is our guest, and we're going to join him coming up after the break on Coast to Coast AM. Don't go anywhere.
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0: And welcome back to Coast AM. I'm Ryan Recker. If you want to email me, ryanrecker@coasttocoastam.com. Joining us here in the first half of the show is the owner of Syndicon. It's a biohazard remediation company in Southern California, founded some time ago, 2008, with his wife, Vanessa. Ethan Fearson, thank you so much for joining us on Coast to Coast AM.
1: Yeah, you're welcome. Thanks for having me.
0: I have watched the TV show Hoarders, and I'll tell you that it only takes one episode of watching Hoarders for me to want to clear out all the junk in my house. The compulsion to immediately start cleaning happens after, I don't know, maybe half a show even. It'll start to do that. I can't imagine what it's like for you to walk into some of these situations and have to deal with it in real life. I can turn the TV off. This is your career.
1: Yeah, that's right. I mean, you're certainly not alone. It is it's a common feeling amongst people who have worked for me. Some clients I've worked for, they spend about 5 minutes in there and they, you know, at the end of the day, they want to go home and just clear out everything in their house.
0: Yep. Well, you do crime scene cleanup too, and fire and water and mold, and the hoarding thing's really interesting because the psychological side of it. I sympathize with anyone that's had a fire in their house or had water back up in their house flooding. It's terrible to have to deal with that, but this is a whole different type of beast. So I'm hoping you can talk about some of the different hoarding situations you've had to deal with. And tell me what that's like when you first walk into a house. Is it just all a mess, or do you ever walk into a home and it's just neatly boxed up?
1: Both of those are true. We get all really? Sorts of situations. Oh, yeah. There's degrees of hoarding, and from, you know, very minor where it's just, you know, I have, you know, a collection of porcelain dolls that just have overtaken my house, to the point where you literally have to climb over mountains of garbage and stuff to get anywhere in the house at all.
0: The porcelain doll thing's interesting because I think a lot of people listening here will have to deal with that at some point in their life when a parent passes away. So do you find a lot of that where, okay, mom and dad collected Coca-Cola memorabilia and you walk in and it's just filled to the brim and they don't know what to do with it? They're overwhelmed. How many times is that the case?
1: It does happen. I wouldn't say it's rare, but it's more often than not. There is a lot of just trash and debris and you name it.
0: What do people hoard then? What have you found that is more of a common thread?
1: It's really hard to nail that down. I've seen so many. We classify hoarders based on what they collect. For example, we had one house where it was nothing but newspapers about 4 or 5 feet high throughout the entire house. In addition to that, there was a water leak. So, and it had been going for, you know, who knows how long. So all of that newspaper was like, it was a huge stack of just, you know, 4 to 5 feet thick of paper mache. Yeah. I mean, but we've had, you know, people collect animals. Cats are usually the most common offender. Cardboard boxes, not even stuff in them, just straight up cardboard boxes. I mean, it's not that hoarders collect one type of thing. It's anything you can imagine I've probably seen on a hoarding job.
0: Wow. Is hoarding a mental illness?
1: It can be. I mean, it's definitely a mental condition. Interestingly enough, what we've kind of discovered in our years of working with hoarders is that every time, not most of the time, not half the time, every single time, when we can either talk to the hoarder, which is rare, or we talk to the family member, we find out that they started hoarding after they lost a loved one. Now, whether that's a parent, a sibling, a spouse, sometimes a pet, it triggers something and they start collecting. They get locked in to that moment in time to where they lost that loved one. Like I'll give you an example. We had one of our probably top five worst hoarding jobs we've ever done. The hoarder was still there and we were clearing out her house. And she said, when you go into the living room next to the front door, there's a chair. And on that chair is a bag of oranges. I want to make sure you save those. And I'm thinking, she just went to the store the last day or two. There's a bag of oranges. Sure, of course, we're going to save that. It's still good food. So we're working our way into the living room. We get to the front door. There's a stack of newspapers on this chair, and we're throwing it away. And I get to the bag of oranges, and they are months old. They are like mummified, petrified oranges. And I was like, well, this can't be what she was talking about. So I threw them away. And she grabbed it out of the trash can, and she's like, no, I want to save these. And I realized in that moment she had lost her husband. And it was at that time where I realized that she didn't see that bag of oranges as they were that moment. She saw them as they were the day she brought them home, which was when her husband was still alive. So it's a common thread. It's every single one, they've lost somebody, and for whatever reason, they just get stuck in that moment in time, and everything, despite how it looks, spider webs, cockroaches, rats, you name it, they don't see that. They are literally looking at the house as it was when their loved one died.
0: Wow. Yeah, I get that mentality in some ways. When my grandma passed away, my parents, particularly my mom, this was my mom's mom, they did not want to give up the phone number, even though no one lived at the house anymore. And it was one of those things where it was a connection to them. And it's not oranges, I'll give you that. But I think that type of mindset, I can understand that. And you're mentioning that sometimes you get to talk to the person who is doing the hoarding, and other times you don't. On the TV show, they always have the person there. And it's documented on the A&E, very popular A&E show. And they try to talk them through it. Okay, we need to help you change the way you think about the oranges to, you know, so you can get past this. But you're saying that in real life, when you're doing these type of calls, you're not really working with the person that's doing the hoarding.
1: We are sometimes. I would say probably about 80% of the time, the hoarder is either sick and in the hospital and very unlikely coming back, or they've already passed away. And the family comes in, you know, to take care of the house. They knew nothing about the situation. They find out it's, you know, completely hoarded. So it's kind of a surprise to everyone most of the time.
0: Yeah, I can understand that, because they hide it pretty well. On the TV show, too, you hear the same thing. You know who knows? The neighbors always know. The neighbors are always trying to tell the city, hey, they haven't mowed their lawn all summer and the smell is terrible and they got 40 cats. And I'm pretty sure there's, you know, a hole in the roof. So neighbors normally tip people off, but a lot of times authorities are a little bit slow to react to those sort of things. Are you finding that sometimes the people are in the hospital? Is it because of their age and they age out of the house, or is it because of the conditions of the home may have given them a medical condition?
1: It's usually both. I mean, some hoarding situations, hoarding in general is probably, of everything that we do, it's one of, if not the most hazardous type of job that we do. You know, every time we go into a job, we have to do a hazard assessment for the safety of our crew. So we're looking out for things like electrical hazards, stuff that's going to stab or poke us, slip hazards, anything like that. And in a hoarding situation, in a severe hoarding situation, you have pretty much everything. You've got water, because what happens is they hoard and they're embarrassed about it. They don't want anybody to come in and try and, you know, fix a toilet that's leaking. So it doesn't get fixed and it just goes on leaking. Well, water creates mold. So then you get a mold situation. And because of all the stuff that's in the house, the water creeps into all that stuff. Mold starts to grow everywhere. So you have water, which is its own hazard. You have mold, which is its own hazard. You have electrical situations. A lot of times you have extension cords running all throughout the house because they can't access the outlets. So that creates a not only an electrocution hazard, but also a tripping hazard. You have situations where an avalanche could happen, depending on how high up the stuff is stacked. Slip and falls. I mean, you have every type of hazard that we run into on a job is mostly at one hoarding job.
0: Right. And you're doing crime scenes, too. Are you saying that hoarders and cleaning up after them is worse than blood?
1: 100%.
0: Wow. Okay, why? So you're, I know you mentioned all those issues with the hoarding thing. I would assume that if you come across large pools of blood, that almost would be more dangerous than mold.
1: Yes and no. I mean, blood can be, it is pathogenic, you know, depending on what the person had. But the thing is blood is not going to necessarily, unless it's dried and disturbed, it's not going to become airborne. Whereas mold, the way that it reproduces is it sporulates. So it shoots out spores into the air and those spores land on other surfaces and then that starts to grow and then shoots out more spores, et cetera. So when you're dealing with a situation that has a lot of mold, you have a very, very high spore count in the air, and that's obviously a breathing hazard. Depending on what type of mold it is, you have different toxigenic strains that could produce health effects. But the blood itself, I mean, unless you're ingesting it or, you know, getting it onto your skin where you have a cut, the odds of contracting anything from that are very minimal as long as you are taking proper safety protocols.
0: You know, I wasn't expecting to hear, I'll take blood 7 days a week over a hoarding situation. And I know that this is kind of a look into the type of properties that you're going into. And I know Southern California is different from where I live in the Detroit area. Home values vary a lot in Southern California versus Michigan. Yes. But let's say $1 million house, someone that thinks about what $1 million house is. Now, in L.A., or San Francisco, $1 million house is not going to be, you know, it's all that extravagant. Much. But let's say you have a 2,500 square foot house, nice piece of property, updated, everything looks nice. Do you find hoarding situations in places like that, or is it mostly, you know, small homes that have not been kept up?
1: Hoarding affects everybody. It affects, it doesn't matter your race, it doesn't matter your gender, it doesn't matter your social status, how much money you have, where you live, none of that matters. It affects everybody of every class and every type. We've done houses in really, really, you know, degraded neighborhoods. We've done hoarding jobs in Beverly Hills. And everywhere in between. So it really doesn't affect a certain type of person. It's, again, depends more on their mental state and how they are when they lose somebody. And we all experience loss at whatever, you know, however much money we have, we always lose people.
0: Yeah. And the sad thing is, a lot of times, you're right, the people that are in these hoarding situations, they don't want people to know the way they live. And the TV show, I mean, even looking at the bathroom was enough, let alone the kitchen. Are you talking about when you walk in, it is from the front door to the back door, everything's stacked? Or are there certain instances where some rooms are untouched? Because I've seen that on the TV show as well.
1: Oh, yeah. No, I mean, like I said, there's different degrees of hoarding. So sometimes you'll have the house itself looks completely normal, like any other standard living situation. And then you go into the master bedroom and you find it's, you know, packed with clothes and newspapers and fast food containers and soda cans and everything in between. It really depends. I mean, it doesn't affect everybody the same. Like I said, there are different degrees of hoarding. So it really just depends on the situation. We'll determine really how we approach it.
0: Do you ever find anything valuable when you're going through properties?
1: Every now and then. We have found some interesting collections. We had one client. He was a World War II veteran, and he had literally been hoarding for like the last 30 years. And he had a pretty decent collection of Nazi memorabilia. He had about, I think it was like 150 guns throughout the house. I mean, we found one job. We found two coffee cans under the bed, just stacked with cash. We didn't count it all out, but we counted some of it, and we estimated it was about $30,000 just sitting in a U-Ban coffee can.
0: Oh, wow. Yeah. People hide stuff, gold, silver, coins, things of value outside of safes. Do you ever find traps? Because when you're talking about the World War II, if you have 150 guns, my first thought would be you might be setting some traps in case people came into that house.
1: Yeah, it is something we are always, it's always in the back of our mind. Usually when traps are involved, you've got some sort of illicit operation going on, like a meth lab. We've never encountered a situation like that, but I have heard stories about it.
0: All right. What's worse now, hoarding or meth labs?
1: Meth labs can, they're very, very, very tedious in the remediation process. But again, hoarding is nothing really compares to a hoarding job.
0: Yeah, and I don't know what the disclosure laws when real estate. I know if you have a meth lab, you have to disclose that. Do you have to disclose hoarding? I wonder if you had to go in and clean a place out. Probably not, unless there were some pretty extreme situations of water damage, you know, mold, things like that.
1: Yeah, the mold you would probably, I mean, obviously depending on state regulations. I know in California, the mold would have to be disclosed. The hoarding, not so much.
0: Yep. Do you ever have repeat clients? So let's say you go in, clean a place out, and then you're back there a year later.
1: We've had a couple. It doesn't happen very often. We have some property managers where they'll have, you know, they'll have hoarders in some of their units. So we'll work with them multiple times, not the same unit, the same hoarder necessarily. But we did have one that I can think of off the top of my head. We were at her apartment about every 6 months. It wasn't really a severe hoarding situation. She just had a lot on her plate, and she was going through depression. So it just kind of got out of hand for her. It got to a point where she couldn't handle it herself. So she called us. We were there about every 6 months for about 5 years.
0: You know, something else that happens on the TV show is that when you're going through the process, they at first were a willing participant, and then they turned not into a willing participant. So there might have been someone that convinced them, okay, let's go through this. It's not going to be so bad. And then eventually when they're actually seeing things come out of their home, they're saying, stop touching my oranges. Do you get that a lot?
1: Yes, it has definitely happened. And the thing you have to keep in mind is as you pointed out, when they lost somebody, it's the things that are in the house, for whatever reason, whether logical or not, they hold some sort of connection to the person that they lost. So when you are convincing them, you're not really convincing them. They are reluctantly agreeing to have it cleaned out. And then when they start seeing this stuff, in their mind, they are, you're taking away their connection to, you know, their husband or whatever, whoever they lost. So it really just starts to kind of compound and make everything worse. And that's when they kind of flip out and they don't want to do it anymore.
0: Without getting too personal, Ethan, what does your home look like?
1: It's actually very nice. It's
0: okay.
1: You know, we have four kids and four dogs, so it tends to be messy at times, but certainly not hard.
0: Good luck with the four kids, man. You're going to have, there's no way you'll be able to keep up with that. Because I think if I had a job like this, immediately my thoughts would be, my personal habits would be changing. The way I look at my own home would change. I'm guessing you've probably had moments like that too.
1: Luckily, I have a wife that takes care of the house very well while she's here. You know, if you've ever heard of the cobbler who wears, you know, old beaten up shoes, or the carpenter who has, you know, decrepit cabinets, it's, you do it while you're at work all day. The last thing you want to do is do it when you get home.
0: Yeah, it's like saying you don't buy a car from a mechanic because they don't work on their own car, because they are done with it by the time they get out of the shop. I get it. Ethan Fearson is our guest and the owner of a biohazard remediation company throughout Southern California. Sendacon is the name of it, and we're going to continue talking about hoarding situations and crime scene cleanup with Ethan after the break on Coast to Coast AM. Don't go anywhere.

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1: And our guest here is Ethan Fearson. He's the owner of Syndicon. It's a biohazard remediation company in Southern California. Find it throughout. It's an interesting discussion when it comes to hoarding and crime scene cleanup. I'm really fascinated by all of this. And sometimes you can look at a story and say, okay, I've seen the TV show, but this is a guy that lives the hoarder TV show. I find it truly fascinating. It makes me wonder, too, he says, a lot of times people just are embarrassed and they don't want to ask for help. They think it's beyond help. They don't want people to know the way they live. Next time I go to work, I may be profiling my coworkers thinking, okay, which one of these has the best potential to be a hoarder? And then I'm going to try my best not to look in a mirror and say, maybe it is me as I look around my office right now. We'll continue our conversation with Ethan. And if you have any questions for him, feel free to give me an email, ryanrecker@coasttocoastam.com. 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I'm getting some good questions in the next half hour. 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

And welcome back to Coast AM. Our guest is Ethan Fearson. He is the owner of Syndicon. They are a biohazard remediation company.

0: across that so much. A lot of the stuff that's held on to the hoarder seems like it's valuable or usable, whereas any other rational person would look at that and go, well, that's obviously trash. So it's, I mean, the logic is definitely there. What I have found with hoarding situations, you know, just about every single time is there is no logic to it.
1: I'm fascinated by it. And being a gawker probably doesn't help the situation. What do you do if, let's say, a loved one or someone you work with, a colleague, you suspect they may be in over their head? Do you find there's any techniques you can bring this up to them to help them?
0: Honestly, it's easy for us to do a hoarding job because we don't have any attachment to the house, the hoarder themselves, anything that's in the house. There's no real or sentimental attachment for us. So it's easy for us to go in and clean out a situation like that. Whereas if you're trying to help a family member yourself, and I've seen it a number of times where people go, oh, we'll just throw stuff away. And they get in there and very, very quickly find out that it's too much for them. They get overwhelmed because, again, they have a sentimental attachment to either the person or the stuff that's in there. And they spend more time, you know, going through stuff, looking at old photo albums, stuff like that to reestablish their connection as opposed to getting it cleared out, which is our goal.
1: Yeah. There was an old episode of Home Improvement. Probably didn't think this was going to come up on the show today. They were clearing out their mom's house, I believe, and they were getting it all cleared out, and they had all the memories of the house, and they kept talking about this wooden banister and all the memories on the banister. And then, of course, the new homeowners came through and said, oh, we can't wait to take that out and replace it. And they were devastated, the thought that anyone would replace that. And thinking about the hoarding situation with loved ones coming in, they probably sometimes have a hard time letting go too. You're right. Do you ever have to argue with family members? Or do you ever have to walk away from a job because people just don't want to give up things, or family members that hired you just don't want to give up things?
0: I think in the last 18 years, there's been maybe two jobs that we've actually walked away from because of a situation like that. For the most part, I'll give you the example of a hoarder who's passed away. The family comes in, they, you know, want the house cleared out. They're our client, so we're working for them. If they say they want to hold on to something, then we let them hold on to it. We just focus on the stuff that they don't want to hold on to. You know, there are some situations where by the end of the job, you know, there's three rooms just packed full of stuff that's all been saved. But it's, you know, it's objectively valuable, either it's sentimental or really actually valuable.
1: Mm-hmm. How many dumpsters do you normally fill up when you're clearing out a house?
0: Well, the rule of thumb is it's one dumpster per room, and that's for a standard hoarding situation. So if you have a 3-bedroom house, it's probably going to be about 3 dumpsters.
1: Wow. Okay. That was a lot more than I thought you're about to say. Can you salvage anything that comes out of it? Or, you know, as soon as water and mold's involved, it's pretty much all a loss.
0: No, there are a number. I mean, a lot of hoarding jobs were able to salvage some stuff, depending on the situation. We'll get some situations where the family says, you know, we don't want anything in there. We just want the house empty. Whatever you find is yours. Throw everything away. But yeah, I mean, there's lots of times where we find, like I said, at the end of a job, we'll have, you know, like a garage full of stuff that is salvageable, usable, sellable, whatever.
1: You know, it's interesting, too, when it comes to neighbors who pick up on this. It seems like if you report the neighbor and the living conditions they're in, the police are not normally interested unless there's animals involved. Then they'll be interested. Is that the case?
0: That is going to be a city ordinance issue, because we've had some cities that they just, you know, they won't touch it with a 10-foot pole. You can call code enforcement. You can call the health department. There was one particular case we did in Los Angeles where the neighbor was the hoarder, and they were hoarding rats. I mean, they literally were just keeping rats. They had they had very little belongings in the house. They had tons and tons of cages, and rats and rat nests, and it was just

0: it was a big situation. The neighbors had just bought the house. They had a, you know, young daughter, and they would see rats running on their wall, running through their backyard, climbing up trees. And again, the neighbors usually know. So they reported the neighbors, and they tried everybody. They called the code enforcement. They called the health department. They called vector control. They called everybody, and nobody would do anything about it until they called the news. And they came out, they did a story on it, and that's when the local agencies got involved, and they hired us, and we got it cleared out.
1: Wow.
0: So it really
1: can
0: depends
1: you best
0: on
1: describe, can you best describe the smell?
0: Of rats?
1: What did it smell like walking into a property like that?
0: It's a very sickly, sour, sweet smell. I mean, it's not pleasant. It is absolutely not pleasant.
1: Do you have to put on the little Vaseline or whatever underneath your nose like they do the morticians and things like that?
0: So that is, I would say it's outdated. When you're dealing with a hoarding situation, I mean, we go in with, other than that situation, I mean, we're in full PPE. We have full suits. We have full face respirators, two layers of gloves. I mean, it's especially right now with, you know, people kind of freaking out about hantavirus. It's a very real concern with rats. So when you're going to a situation like that where it's nothing but rats, we are absolutely decked out in PPE. You know, so we, but the Vaseline thing is, if you go into a hoarding situation where there's relatively few hazards, one of the absolute hazard that will be in every single hoarding job is a respiratory hazard. So it's usually a lot of dust. And as you start moving stuff around, it's going to kick up a lot of dust. So if you've got Vaseline over your lip, very quickly, that's going to get it's the dust and the air particles, that it's all going to stick to that Vaseline.
1: Yeah.
0: And your lips will get dried out, and it's just kind of a habit where you go to lick your lips, and you definitely don't want to be licking that.
1: Oh, no way. All right. Do you ever find dead animals? Dead animals? Do you ever find, have you ever found a human body?
0: We've never found a human body. We found, you know, the aftermath of a hoarder who passed away in the home. But as far as human remains, we've never found. We have found plenty of animal carcasses, cats, dogs, rats, you know, possums, raccoons. We find carcasses a lot.
1: Let me ask this. I don't know. I know everyone's different. Would you ever purchase a home if you found out it was a hoarding situation before you?
0: If I did, I would absolutely make sure that I did a number of very thorough inspections throughout the home to make sure everything was intact. But yeah, I mean, hoarding itself, it can be handled.
1: Mm-hmm. I find the news thing is interesting. They contacted the news, and that's how they got attention that was necessary there. Would you recommend that in a situation, or do you think that's shaming them? Like, well, let's say you need to get attention to a spot. How would you do it if it was your neighbor to try to get that remedied?
0: I mean, if you've tried everything else and nobody wants to step up and do anything, the news is your best bet. In most cases, the hoarding is usually, it doesn't really spill over into the neighbor's houses, so it doesn't usually require that level of intervention. In that particular case, I mean, the rats were obviously not staying in the house, and they were, you know, spreading throughout the neighborhood. So absolutely, that was the best call, I think, in that particular situation. But I mean, there was one in the news recently. We didn't actually take care of that house, but it was on the news. It was I think the hoarder passed away. And the house was hoarded, but then it was taken over by meth heads, and they just turned it into a drug lab, and there were homeless people coming in and out of it at all hours of the day, and it just was creating a real nuisance for the neighborhood, and nobody was doing anything about it. So somebody called the news, and then it got attention, and it got taken care of. So in some cases, it may be what's needed to get that handled.
1: Yeah, and that happens a lot, you know. I work in news here in Detroit, and we just had a story where, you know, same thing. A home, it was 40 cats, and the neighbors called police a bunch of times and nothing happened. And there was a water leak, so there was standing water in the basement with all the stuff that was being hoarded in it. It was just a nightmare. But you find the abandoned homes, that has been a big issue with local fire departments, because you get homeless or drug addicts that go into these abandoned homes. They start fires because the electricity's turned off, and that becomes a dangerous situation if it catches on, because now, you know, they're sending emergency crews in to look for people, and these firefighters' lives are in jeopardy. So yeah, there is a health related issue to it, because if these things get out of control, do you find, okay, going to the fire side of it, let's say a house is filled to the brim with things, you're saying that there's more issues with water and mold than there is fire risks? Or do you find sometimes fires have been started inside these homes too?
0: I mean, one particular job that comes to mind was it was hoarded, and then it caught on fire, and the fire department came, put out the fire, but then nothing was done after that. So the water that the fire department used to put out that fire then sat in that house, and it was a three-story house. And so you walked in on the middle level, and there was one up above and one down, and the fire was on the top story. So all that water sat and then made its way down the lower two stories. So it was a pretty gnarly situation. But I mean, the water is what we run into more often than fire, if I'm being honest.
1: Yeah. How many situations do you find where the plumbing's not working or the water shut off?
0: Almost every single one. The water's not shut off. The water, because that, if the water is off, that is, that becomes a health issue. You can't live in a house that doesn't have a water heater. That's, you know, at least in LA. So, you know, that can become an issue. It also raises a red flag. If you have someone living in the house, but there's no water to the property, it can, you know, trigger some inspection and investigation. And again, the hoarder does not want that. So they're going to keep the water on whether it's leaking or not. And I mean, it's not every single job, but I would say the majority of them, there is a water situation.
1: Oh, like always on that TV show, Hoarders, they show a clip of the toilet that's censored because it's so gross. I'm guessing the things that you have seen, do you ever get desensitized to it, or is it still shocking when you walk into a situation like that?
0: I've been doing it for 18 years, and it never, ever ceases to amaze me. You gotta stay focused on one area, one small area, clear that out, and then move on to the next. Cause if you are focusing on the whole house as you're trained there, trying to clear it out, you're very easily going to get overwhelmed. So we stay focused, but I mean, like I said, it never ceases to amaze me. You do kind of get used to it once you're in, once you've been on the job for a day or two, you kind of get used to it. But at the beginning, it's always, always shocking.
1: Right. So how long does it take normally to clear out a house? What does the average job length last?
0: So if you do it right, you can get about a dumpster filled per day. So if you have three dumpsters, it's about a three-day job. And that's just to clear it out, the trash and debris and all that stuff. All the mold remediation, repairs, cleaning, all that stuff, you know, that's really depends on the situation. But as far as like the hoard itself, it's about a roll-off per day.
1: Okay. Is it hard to find people to work with you?
0: You know, we get tons and tons and tons of applications. We find for the most part, it's people who have watched, you know, a crime scene cleaning movie or TV show or Hoarders. And, you know, it is a very interesting industry for sure. I find the bigger problem is keeping people around. We have a very, very high turnover because it's very easy to get burnt out especially on hoarding jobs. It is the number one type of job that we do that people get burnt out on so quick.
1: It has to take its toll. And I mean, you've been doing this for, what you said, 18 years, going on 18 years. That's a long time to be doing this. You got to be thinking to yourself, man, I don't know how much I got left in the tank. But what motivates you to keep going?
0: As strange as it sounds, I get a kind of satisfaction out of doing the work. You know, it's you know, like you've seen it, I'm sure, on the TV show where I've never actually watched it because, you know, I deal with it on a almost daily basis. But, you know, you go into a situation where there's just trash and dirt and it's just disgusting. Then you go in there, you spend a few days in there, you spend a week in there, and it's, you know, you turn it into a livable condition. It's very easy to take pride in what we do.
1: Yeah, there's some satisfaction with that. But being in radio, I still watch WKRP in Cincinnati. I still watched Frasier, even though it was radio related. I guess I still did that. Do you want to take some calls from listeners in the next hour?
0: Sure.
1: I'm sure there's a lot of people listening here that have some stories to tell and maybe are curious about some more stories that they want to hear from you. By the way, if people wanted to look you up online, and I know you're in Southern California, so it's kind of regional, where can they go?
0: They can go to www.sendecon.com. That's C-E-N-D-E-C-O-N. We also have a podcast where we talk about some of our more interesting jobs that we've done. It's called The Cleaning of John Doe, and you can listen to that anywhere you get your podcasts.
1: Great. Ethan Fearson is our guest. 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They work on crime scenes. 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Sendecon's the name of the company. We'll take some of your calls with him next. If you want to email me, RyanRecker@coasttocoastam.com. 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
12: The U.S. responds. I'm Deborah Valentine, Fox News. The U.S. military strikes back after an IRGC drone struck a ship bearing a Singapore flag in the Strait of Hormuz Thursday. Four targets were hit and six U.S. aircrafts involved, targeting the Iranian coast bordering the Strait of Hormuz. Here's Fox's Christina Coleman.
13: CENTCOM says Iran's dangerous behavior undermined freedom of navigation as commerce increasingly flows through the vital international trade corridor, and that in response response, U.S. aircraft struck Iranian missile and drone storage locations and coastal radar sites. And Vice President J.D. Vance wrote on X, quote, Iran signed a ceasefire agreement. We have honored it. If they have disagreements about how the MOU is being applied, they can pick up the phone, but violence will be met with violence. CENTCOM also says U.S. forces will continue to provide a safe passage coordination to support commercial vessels going through the strait.
12: Officials from Israel and Lebanon are set to begin the fourth day of peace negotiations in Washington, D.C. A Los Angeles federal judge has declared a mistrial in the trial of 30-year-old Jonathan Rindernecht after being charged with setting a fire that officials said eventually became the Palisades Fire. Fox's Chanley Painter has details.
3: The attorney representing him says his client was used as a scapegoat and blames the city and the fire department's response for that catastrophic fire. Despite no physical evidence, accelerant, or witnesses, prosecutors said Rinderknecht should be held responsible, arguing that high winds reignited the first fire, causing the second. That was too big of a stretch for most of the jurors. Rinderknecht will remain detained until his new trial, which is already scheduled for October 19th.
12: The historic firestorm led to 12 fatalities. 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
12: A significant development in the disappearance of Nancy Guthrie, the mother of Today Show co-host Savannah Guthrie. TMZ reporting that they have received a new authenticated email from an individual claiming to possess video evidence of the suspects and the events surrounding her abduction. Fox's Natalie Chuck reports from L.A.
16: TMZ continues to receive ransom notes. Harvey Levin outlined what was in this latest email written by someone who claims they have video of Nancy with the main kidnapper on what they say was likely the last day of her life. In this new email, TMZ says that video is on a phone that is turned off and in a, quote, secret secure location. 2 weeks ago, TMZ received an anonymous tip claiming that Nancy's remains were buried in Mexico, leading to a massive search. However, that tip was unfounded. The author of the latest email says they are not, quote, the idiot who recently called in that tip.
12: TMZ founder Harvey Levin previously challenged the sender to provide proof that these claims are not a fraud. Levin says the individual responded to the request but refused to provide further verification. The Great American State Fair celebrating America 250 is underway at the National Mall in Washington, D.C. Fox's Kevin Cork reports from the nation's capital.
17: Each day with a different theme. Monday, for example, celebrating the Make America Healthy Again movement. July begins with faith, values, and inspiration. For a time, today, before Mother Nature had other ideas, belonged to the heartland, honoring multi-generational farmers, ranchers, 4-H, and FFA. And while John Denver gave us country roads, Route 66 paved the way. The festivities kick off once again with more flyovers, music, and maybe, just maybe, Vanilla Ice will make an appearance.
12: The 16-day event is free and is open to the public. I'm Deborah Valentine. This is Fox News.
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1: And our guest here is the owner of Sendicon. They're in Southern California. You can look them up online, their podcast too. And owner Ethan Fearson is discussing some of their biohazard remediations that they've worked on, mold, water, fire, but in particular hoarding. And if you have some questions, you can give us a call. But I think all the phone lines are filled up before we even ran the phone numbers here. So if you get a busy signal, you may have to try to call back as soon as someone gets on or someone drops. I understand that. We'll get to as many calls as we can. And I find that when it comes to a show like Coast to Coast AM, there's a certain expectation that, okay, we're just going to talk about aliens all night. And I find hoarding and interesting topics like this so fascinating. Like, I want to learn what it's like for someone that goes into a situation like this and has to clean up after a crime scene or a hoarding house. I find that in a lot of ways we get people calling in and saying, you're never going to believe this, but here's my story. There's probably a lot of people right now thinking, I didn't think anyone else had to deal with this like I had to. And it's probably the same type of, wow, I didn't realize there was this many stories out there. And if it wasn't for shows like this, you wouldn't know. So we're going to take some of your calls after the break with Ethan Fearson, and we're going to let you ask him whatever you want to ask about hoarding, crime scenes, things like that. If you want to email me your questions, ryanrecker@coasttocoastam.com. That's a great way to get it done. I do have some email questions here. I'll try to get to some of those, too. I try to get to the phone calls first because there's a lot of people here waiting on Coast to Coast AM. Don't go anywhere.
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0: And welcome back to Coast AM. I'm Ryan Recker. If you want to email me a question for our guest or a comment, or maybe you're just enjoying the show or you hate the show, you can email me at ryanrecker@coasttocoastam.com. Our guest here is the owner of Syndicon. It's a biohazard hoarding company in Southern California. Ethan Fearson, are you ready to take some calls from listeners?
1: Yeah, let's do it.
0: I am getting so many emails from people, too. It is amazing. One email came in and said they were working as an EMT, and someone calls for an ambulance, and you have to get them out of the house, and you open up the door, and it's what you're describing, what it's like trying to get someone on a stretcher out of a hoarding situation. Kent emailed that in. I can't imagine that. Let's go to the wild card line. And Andrew is calling in from Newark, New Jersey. Andrew, you're on Coast to Coast AM. Go ahead.
2: Hey, guys. How you doing? I'm 45 years old, and I worked a lot of different jobs when I was younger. And tied for the worst job I ever had was a moving company. Worst moving company in the world. I'm going to say their name. Starving Students.
0: No, I wouldn't really. Probably don't want to give names here, but you can talk about your experience.
2: Usually George is good with that. I'm so sorry, but it was terrible. Anyways, I had a couple hoarding jobs we walked into, and just, yeah, like crazy things you see. And, you know, we usually try to get out of those. Just memorable. I mean, like one time they had magazines, the whole house stacked, and so many of them were cool because I used to collect magazines, and I was talking with the guy, and I really wanted them. One time we walked in this place, wall to wall, every single room was stacked from floor to ceiling with, you know, baby wipe containers, the plastic ones. They were filled with used hypodermic needles.
0: Oh, filled. No.
2: And then, like, yeah, you know, you talk about avalanche. You know, this just might be an avalanche of dirty hypodermic needles falling down on us. But what you said,
1: one of the many, many hazards.
2: Yeah, but you know what really hit me this one time, and it felt so bad in this situation, and it made me realize something. It was this this older lady, and they lost their house due to taxes or whatever, I guess, you know, got foreclosed, whatever it was. And it was a total hoarding situation. And I saw this Bill and Ted's Excellent Adventures, the cartoon, cassette case that I'd had when I was a little kid. And I was like, oh, wow, I wanted it. And she said, well, you could have that. It was my son's. And she kept talking about her son. And we ended up getting out of the job. And she was pleading with me to come and help her. And she would pay me. And I just didn't want to touch the situation because, you know, it's going to go on and on. But I realized from what she said that that's her son probably had died. And that's probably what it was all, you know?
0: Yeah, yeah, there's a lot of connections there. Thank you so much for the call. Yeah, the hypodermic needles and things. Oh, boy. Yeah, I'm guessing you have to deal with a lot of stuff like that, too.
1: Yeah, like I said, that's the poke and stab hazards are prodigious throughout a hoarding job.
0: The poke hazards. Let's go to the first-time caller line, and Paul is calling in from Seattle, Washington. Paul, you're on Coast to Coast AM. Go ahead.
3: Yeah, hi. Thank you. I have a story your guests may find kind of interesting. In October of 22, my sister's husband murdered the entire family, his mother, her, and their son. And their son was extremely autistic. His name was Matt. He was 34, lived at home. He was almost unmanageable. And basically, his father lost his mind one day and did that. But I was declared representative of the estate. Well, when Matt would get mad, he would chew his food and spit it in various parts of the house. It was actually a trailer. And then his dad would circle it and try to use that to teach him not to do it anymore. Well, when the biohazard company saw that, I finally talked to him after he cleaned up, and he said he was losing sleep trying to figure out what that was. He'd never seen it before. He thought maybe it was a crime scene that we weren't aware of. Like, and I told him, I said, no, this is what Matt did when he would get mad. And he said, man, thank you for explaining that, because you know, you can imagine what these guys had to go through, because Matt's dad shot the entire family, including his mother-in-law that lived there, his own mother, rather. So I don't know. That may be a first for your guest, but I thought I'd partake of that story with you guys and see what he might have seen things like that before. And thank you for
0: that.
1: Yeah, that's certainly a unique situation. I've never seen that in particular, but I mean, it's never a dull moment on this job, and there's all sorts of stuff that we see. I mean, that's a new one for me.
0: I will say too, I'm sorry, Paul. That is a tough situation to have to deal with inside of a family. That is rough. Let's go west of the Rockies, and Sharon is calling in from Phoenix, Arizona. You're on Coast to Coast AM with our guest, Ethan Pearson. Go ahead.
4: Hi, thank you, Mr. Racker, and thank you, Mr. Pearson. And I also want to give a shout-out to the young lady who answered the phone, who was so courteous, and I thank her for taking my call. I didn't realize until tonight, listening to the show, and I used to watch Hoarders. But I don't get those channels anymore on my cable. And my son died 7 years ago. And the last two apartments I rented since he passed, I've always wanted a two-bedroom because I have all of his stuff. And I was talking to a family friend in the last couple of weeks. And I said, you know, could you guys maybe help me get that back room cleared out? And she said, absolutely. But I've been thinking since then, it's because I haven't been able to get rid of my son's things. It's like when I used to watch Hoarders, and I think, why isn't the family helping? And I realized it's because the person who's hoarding isn't letting them.
1: That's right.
4: Saying, like I do, oh, that's Alex's stuff. I can't possibly get rid of it. Mm-hmm. You know, he might be, you know, watching over me from heaven and say, oh, Mom, don't get rid of that. Don't get rid of that. Hold on to that. That was mine. And
0: you were moving from apartment to apartment with his stuff. So it's boxed up and stored. Is that what it is?
4: Yes. Stuff that hasn't seen the light of day in 7 or more years. Mm-hmm. And like Mr. Pearson said, you know, there's boxes stacked in this back room. And listening to you guys tonight, I made my decision that I'm going to be getting rid of it. Matter of fact, pest control came a couple of weeks ago for all the apartments in the complex. And I found myself saying to the pest control man, I'm not a hoarder. This is all my son's stuff. Mm-hmm. And he said, yeah, ma'am, you told me that last year and the year before that. And I thought, oh, my gosh, I've got to do something about this. So I want to thank you, Mr. Pearson, for what you do. I want to thank you, Mr. Recker, for doing the show tonight and having this guest on.
0: Yeah. Okay.
4: I appreciate
0: Very
4: it
0: good.
4: So much.
1: Well, great. I'm glad
0: thank
1: to hear
0: you, Sharon.
1: That.
0: Well, Ethan, I know you said your oldest son has joined you in the company. In Syndicon, maybe some of your other kids can perhaps branch off and do interventions. It sounds like this radio program may have helped some people listening, saying they are ready to take the next step to say, okay, I do need some help with this. That could be maybe another side thing your kids grow into.
1: Yeah, it's certainly an idea. I mean, that actually warms my heart to hear that story. I mean, that's what it's all about. We started this business because there was a lack of real compassion at that time in the industry, and we wanted to create a company that actually, you know, delivered the service that we deliver with care and compassion. And so, you know, obviously helping people is our major motivation, and it makes me really happy to hear that it's helped somebody.
0: And one person emailed in, Pat, said, I can relate 100% with the hoarding show. My wife is a hoarder. She will not get rid of anything because it is, quote, her stuff. You find that sometimes. Husband, wife, not on the same page.
1: You would be amazed to hear how often we come across that.
0: Yeah. So one spouse may reach out and the other one refuses service. That happens?
1: Yep. Yeah, usually it comes to a head at some point, whether it's, you know, it's been, you know, the last straw gets dropped and it's, you know, they consent. They're usually not happy about doing it, but they at least allow it to take place.
0: Wow. Person says her sister's even worse, has to sleep on a recliner because the bedrooms are packed, has two storage units that are full, buys stuff, then drops it, and buys more, then complains she has no money. So do you ever find, too, the homes and the homeowners, the house is just a storage unit and they have multiple storage units?
1: Oh, yeah. All the time. Storage units are a big thing with hoarders. Obviously, they try to fill up as much space as they can. And when they run out of space, they have to get more space.
0: Yeah. All right, let's take some more calls. And wildcard line, Lee is calling in from Alabama. Lee, you're on Coast to Coast AM. Go ahead.
5: Ethan, my father passed away recently, and he was a hoarder. And I just want to briefly tell you what I'm dealing with. It's pretty overwhelming. Sure. I'm the only relative that he had, and he had boxes stacked up real high in front of some of the doorways to some of the rooms where you can't even walk in the rooms. That would have been bad enough, but I found out he had a leak under the bathroom sink in one of the bathrooms. And so water came out on a lot of the carpet inside. So I got the water cut off and everything. But I was wondering, from your business, have you by any chance met anybody in my state that would be reputable that maybe I could contact to help me with this by any chance?
1: Unfortunately, not in Alabama. There is a website. It's called helpforhoarders.org, I believe. That's either .org or .net. There is a lot of resources for companies that can handle the hoarding situation. If you are a hoarder and you're listening to this, you can go to that website. There's lots of chat rooms and help and stuff like that that may be able to help you with that. But that would be my number one recommendation. So check that out. See if there's somebody on there in your area who can help you with that.
0: Yeah. I've never really heard of a hoarder nonprofit. One person emailed and said, what do you do if you can't afford the service?
1: Yeah. Unfortunately, there's not much we can do with that. It is a understandably expensive service. Typically runs about $3,800 per day. If you can't afford it, it's some people have reached out to their church for help with that. Mm. Help for Hoarders is a very good website. It has a lot of resources for hoarders and people dealing with hoarding. That would be a good recommendation.
0: All right, let's go back to the wildcard line. And Maddie is calling in from Montana. You're on Coast to Coast AM. Go ahead.
6: Good morning. Excellent program. I have a situation that I'm helping a lady with that had a horrible accident. She did survive it, but obviously she hasn't been able to do the stuff that she used to do. So the free time that I have, I go over to help her. And I'm just wondering if you can give me some clues. It's not hoarding. It's just that things were fine before this horrible accident. Then she's behind and she just gets overwhelmed, and I'm not a person that's just going to throw stuff out. And one thing I found out is just giving her time to be able to realize, as we talk, she's never going to figure skate again. She's never going to downhill ski again, but we're going to save the snowshoes and the poles. Oh, maybe she'll be able to do that. So can you give me any clues besides me reading a lot of books on decluttering and organizing to help the situation for this absolutely delightful person that used to have the best house in the neighborhood, the best yard, and now can't do it?
1: I mean, again, depending on the situation and its severity, if you're there helping, a lot of times just talking to the person, about the accident, what happened as a result of that with the house, just getting them to talk about it can kind of pull them out of it a little bit, at least to the point where they're more willing to get rid of stuff. But I would say start small, focus on one area per day, even if it's just a coffee table, or maybe a bathroom. Just get one small area cleared out per day, and it may take some time, but eventually you'll get it taken care of.
0: Great. Thank you for the call. Let's go to a first-time caller. Jack is calling in from Texas. You're on Coast to Coast AM. Go ahead.
7: Hey, folks. Appreciate you taking my call. I'm one of the people you're talking about.
0: Uh-huh. Tell me about it.
7: A lot of things you mentioned are just my situation.
0: Resonates
7: it's
0: with you.
7: It's not to the point that I've had just a change of mind, you know, and I'm getting on up into the years, and it's time to do something about it, and I'm hoping it's just not too late. But it's
1: never too late. I can tell you that.
7: Y'all are describing a lot of the things that I've been going through, and I live by myself, but the things that I've got aren't sentimental. They were when I didn't have a vehicle in the last 4 or 5 years. I noticed a lot of things that I could sell, and I've been in sales all my life. And so when I saw this item here, I thought, well, I'll just get it and bring it over and sell it. And for the most part, I did do that. But It kind of went overboard there, too, at a time frame, and I got more that I could do something with, and then it just kind of sat there, and then, you know, finally got a vehicle, but I didn't concentrate on what I had been doing in the past, and so it just sat there, and so now it's just too much for me to do by myself, kind of, you know?
0: Well, Jack, let me ask. Hold on. Wait. Hold the line, Jack. But let me ask this to you, Ethan. You probably hear this, too. I had plans for that. I was going to sell it. I knew what I was going to do with that. What do you say to Jack to help him take that first step?
1: It is very common. I mean, we hear that a lot, you know, and it's at this point, I would say start offloading stuff. I mean, you can do put stuff up on Craigslist. You can have a garage sale. Anything you can do to offload that stuff, if you can keep it out of the landfills, it's ideal if it's actually valuable. But, you know, just start small.
0: Yeah. Jack, start small. Wish you the best of luck. I know you can do it. You are listening to Coast AM, and we'll take another half hour of calls here with Ethan Fearson. He is the owner of Sendicon. Ethan, I got some really interesting emails, too, I want to try to get through in the next half hour, but we're getting the phone lines are jammed. People that want to talk to you. So we're going to get to as many of them as we can. Email me, Ryan Recker at coasttocoastam.com. Don't go anywhere.

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1: 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We'll continue our conversation with Ethan Fearson. We only have one more segment with him. So if you want to talk to him, give us a call now and we'll start getting that lined up. Don't go anywhere.
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1: 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All right, let's take some more calls. Are you ready?
8: Yes, sir.
1: All right, how about we go to the first-time caller line, and Eric is in Santa Rosa, California. You're on Coast to Coast AM. Go ahead.
9: Hello, yes. I'm a contractor in Santa Rosa, and I got a call to a house to do a repair for some plumbing. We went out to the home, and it was a mobile home, and the gentleman that answered the door had the entire house stacked up with

0: first one, if that's full of stuff, then they'll use buckets, bags, bottles.
1: So I don't know if I did the right thing, but I did tell them. I said, hey, listen, we can't fix it, and neither will anybody else. The only thing you should do is an old mobile home. We said, you need to get out of here. You need to get out of this, and you need to just burn this place down.
0: Pretty much. That's what I would recommend, yeah.
2: Yeah. All right. Thank you very much for the call. Appreciate it, Eric. You know, that leads me into an email from Mark, who said, how do you get rid of the bad smells after you clean everything out? It still has to smell, right?
0: Yes and no. I mean, once you get everything cleared out, there is, you know, oftentimes a cleaning, usually a remediation phase that has to occur. But it's, you know, mold is our first target. Once that's taken care of, then it goes into cleaning and disinfection. And if you do your job right, by the time you're done, it doesn't smell anymore.
2: Okay. Let's go. Where should we go? Let's go east of the Rockies. And John is in Florida. You're on Coast to Coast AM. Go ahead.
3: Thank you, Ryan, for taking my call. It's good to talk to you, Ethan. I just want to let you know that there are, it's a strange thing. You would paint with a broad brush on a hoarder, and the hoarders can be inventors. I personally have 2 patents, and I have 8 pending, and I don't have garbage. I don't have cats. I'm not a crazy cat lady. I don't have feces in my bathtub, but there are people that will call me, that label me as a hoarder. And it's very disturbing. It's almost like a racist thing because I do inventions. And it takes a whole bunch of materials to make things happen.
0: Sure. Okay. I mean, there is definitely a stigma that comes with the hoarder designation, you know, especially with the TV show. Nobody wants to be called a hoarder. I mean, what you're describing doesn't necessarily sound like a hoarding situation in particular. It may look like one, but I mean, if you're using the stuff that's there and it serves a purpose, it just sounds like you're doing a big job in a small space.
2: Well, let me ask this then, and Ethan, get your thoughts. Have you seen the TV show American Pickers?
0: Yes.
2: Okay, let's say they got a barn full of stuff. The house is okay, but they got 2 barns and it's filled to the rafters. Is that a hoarding situation?
0: I mean, technically speaking, yes, it is a hoarding situation. Look, I'm just as guilty. My garage right now is an absolute mess. And if you saw that, you would not saw nothing else. You would think I was a hoarder. So it's a bit different. Hoarding really becomes an issue when it affects the living space, when you start to block pathways in the event of a fire, when plumbing can't be accessed because of excess contents. That's really where hoarding really, you know, the actual term hoarding kind of comes into play. When it's a garage or a barn, it may be cleared out the same process, but I wouldn't designate it necessarily as a hoarder.
2: Okay. Let's go back to the wild card. And Dan is calling in from Wisconsin. You're on Coast to Coast AM. Go ahead.
4: Well, Ryan, thank you for taking my call. And I was kind of excited to talk about this one, being a police officer. I've dealt with a lot of hoarders over the years. And I just kind of wanted to, one, first off, was kind of defend like police responsibility and hoarders. And then also I had like a question of Ethan. Of I had a really weird hoarding incident that I wanted to ask him about too. So I guess first I just wanted to say that as police officers, we try to do as much as we possibly can to help people in hoarding situations. People still have rights, and we have to, you know, honor those rights. So we're still limited to what we can do. So really all we can do is just kind of hand over a report to human services and say, you know, can you help with this? So it's not really so much on the police officers to do things. It's other departments.
0: Right. So, yes. I did not mean to say that it's police, because obviously that's not your job. It's not the fire department's job to take care of that. You know, I know you guys run into it probably just as much as we do.
4: And I was kind of laughing when you were talking before, because I use Deep Woods Off when I go into places that have, especially a lot of like fleas in hoarding situation.
0: Yep.

0: Yeah, I'll just douse myself. And then the whole Vicks under the nose, you're 100% correct about that.
1: Yeah. So, yeah, you're better off with just a respirator or an N95 mask, something like that.
0: It's yep. And I used to get laughed at when I would put the mask on years ago, like 20 years ago. People would, like, laugh at me. So, but after, obviously, you know, COVID, and now that everybody accepts it, but...
1: Yep.
2: Well, so, Dan, yeah, as a police officer, what are some of those situations you've seen, any extreme situations?
0: So that's what I wanted to tell Ethan about, this really strange one. We get called to where a husband threatened the wife with a firearm, and nothing happened other than the threat. But the gentleman rifled through their entire life savings, almost $700,000, and he couldn't buy just one of something. He had to buy like 2, 3, 5, 8, 10 of, you know, the same item. And yep. Going into his house, he had metal shelving. Like, you walk down aisles and everything was perfectly placed on the shelves. And it was all like perfectly faced and aligned. But it was definitely a hoarding situation. Like, you could not move through there, just down the aisles. But it was so weird. The strangest hoarding situation.
1: Sometimes it's very neat, it's very organized, and it's actually, you know, relatively speaking, it's very clean. Maybe a little bit of dust, but it's like I said, there's different types of hoarding, and it's it can be pretty crazy.
0: And they know where everything is. Isn't that crazy?
1: Yep. That's a very common thing. It's like, you know, oh, if you go to the bedroom on the right upstairs, there's going to be, you know, a pile of cash under the mattress. You know, it's pretty crazy.
2: Yeah.
0: It's just amazing.
2: Thank you, Dan, for the call. Really appreciate you calling in. Let me ask you this, Ethan, too. In the situations you've been to, are the yards always a mess, or do you find that sometimes the outside of the house doesn't match what's going on in the inside of the house?
1: I can drive down any street in any city, and I can pretty much point out which house is the hoarder. It's not necessarily that the yard is itself hoarded. But there's indicators, you know, the plants are overgrown, all of the shades are drawn. They're always drawn. Usually they have, you know, spider webs. It's pretty easy to spot once you get familiar enough with it. But yeah, I would say sometimes it is the case where the backyard is just as hoarded as inside, but oftentimes, again, they're trying to be covert. They're trying to hide it. They don't want people to know about it. So they try to keep it inside as much as possible.
2: Okay. Let's go to the wild card line, and Aaron's calling in from California. You're on Coast to Coast AM. Go ahead.
3: Hey, Ryan Recker, how have you been?
2: Great. Go ahead with our guest, Ethan Pearson. What's your comment or question?
3: So I feel like people need to clear out their spaces, because when I was a kid, there was a fire that was brewing right next to my house, and we pulled into our home, and I noticed smoke was going through. And so it turns out we called the police or the fire department, and this guy had newspapers stacked up on top and a plastic thing that he would use to slide his chair around on, and it was... The heater was on, heating the newspaper. The whole place, the whole apartment complex would have went up in flames. So we called I saw smoke, and the guy, the chief of the police, the chief of the fire department, put his helmet on me, because if I hadn't have called it, the whole place would have went up there.
2: Hmm. Yeah, finding those things. Yep. Thank you for the call, Aaron. Yeah, Ethan. Oh man, there are so many of these different stories here, and I'm seeing some of the emails come in. There's this one email that just came in from Bruce, who said my friend spent $40,000 on his credit cards to move his junk in semi trailers to a farm he was moving to. I would say, if of all the times where it would be most justified to clear things out, it would be you're moving. This is the time to call someone and get some help, as opposed to moving all the things.
1: That's right. Yeah, it's I mean, whenever I move, I mean, it's you know, we fill up a dumpster full of stuff, you know, that we realize we had and don't need anymore. We don't want to, or, you know, we don't want to pack it up. We don't want to deal with it. It's a great time. As if you're, if you are in like a hoarding situation, it's kind of the, it's best to go the reverse. So where you just take everything that you want to take with you or you need. And then, you know, once that's out, then you can just trash everything else that's left.
2: Great. Let's go back to the first time caller line. And John is in Dallas, Texas. You're on Coast to Coast AM. Go ahead.
4: Hi there. I had two thoughts to share. Number one, I am a California boy, born there. I'm now age 82, but I left, had the good sense to or not the good fortune to leave, you know, 16, 17 years ago. But the thing that hit me as you were beginning to talk about the hoarders tonight was when I lived in Berkeley. This is 52 years ago in the Independent People's Republic of Berkeley. I had just moved up there from L.A. and I rented the ideal most beautiful little mini cottage in the Berkeley Hills with a gorgeous view, you know, to die for. I was so blessed. And I rented it from this crazy lady. I don't even remember how I found it. But the one time that she didn't want me to, she always came over to see me about being her tenant. And the one time that I went to her place, my eyes were open because she had... her living room was stacked with newspapers, about 3 feet high, the whole living room. Okay, I didn't get beyond the living room, but it really struck me and stuck with me for the rest of my life. And when I started starting to hear about hoarders, it added in. But more recently, I've had. My cultural background is my mother is a Scotch Canadian immigrant. Okay, just a few decades back, she came to move from Canada to Los Angeles about 1926, I think, something like that. She was in the first graduating class from UCLA, the first 4 year graduating class. In 1933, okay? Mm-hmm. So this goes back a long, long time. And as a kid, we one of the things that came my way was this old Scotch-Canadian saying, and it was really a Scotch thing. You know, my ancestors immigrated to Canada from the United States after the war was War of 1812 and so forth.
2: I get it. Yeah, there's a lot of difference. Thank you, John, for the call. I'm sorry, we got to take some other callers. But no, I get that. You sometimes walk into a situation and your eyes are open and you thought, whoa, what's going on here? So let's take another call. And how about we go to Nancy, who's in Philadelphia. Nancy, you're on Coast to Coast AM. Go ahead.
5: 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And it falls under the category typically of obsessive compulsive disorder or an anxiety disorder. And it's treatable with cognitive behavioral therapy. Now, I dated a man for 10 years who's much older than me, and he was raised during the Depression. He would not throw anything away, nothing. And wow. And it's sad. We had an expression in my family when we were moving. It said this, when in doubt, throw it out.
2: Yeah, I get it, Nancy. Yep. Thank you so much for the call. Ethan, wow. So many responses to the program tonight. Again, if people wanted to look you up or your company in Southern California, where can they go?
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2: So many questions, so many emails. I found this very fascinating. It's a whole different way of living, and I've seen it on TV. It was nice to put reality checks onto the things that sometimes make it onto a production. Ethan Fearson, thank you so much. I really appreciate it. And
1: you're very welcome. Thanks for having me.
2: Sometime in the future. All right, it is a Friday night, which means we have open lines. So if there's something you want to talk about the next couple of hours, we're going to open them up. Give us a call or email me, Ryan Recker at coasttocoastam.com.

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8: A shaky ceasefire. I'm Chris DeMeo, Fox News. The U.S. striking Iranian targets after Iranian drones attacked a cargo ship despite the two countries signing a memorandum of understanding on June 17th. Fox's Jennifer Griffin has more from Washington.
9: The airstrikes lasted about 1 hour. Four targets were struck. A senior U.S. official tells me six U.S. warplanes were involved in the strikes. The targets were along the Iranian coast, bordering the Strait of Hormuz and Keshem Island. In what was said to be a post from Iranian broadcasting, Iran has repeatedly stated that the situation in the Strait of Hormuz will not return to what it was before the U.S. attack on Iran. Any transit through the strait must follow the routes announced by Iran. Otherwise, the security of vessels cannot be guaranteed. But Iran's state-run media Fars News Agency says those threats of escalation are fake.
8: Vice President Vance claimed that the Iranians should pick up the phone if they have a disagreement about the memorandum and that violence will be met with violence. Former National Security Advisor John Bolton pleading guilty to mishandling classified information.
10: Prosecutors recommending he spend up to 5 years in prison and a fine of more than $2 million. The DOJ says between 2018 and 2019, he emailed more than 1,000 pages of information about his day-to-day activities as National Security Advisor, including top secret information, to a pair of family members, neither person authorized to receive it. The information apparently also included notes compiled for a book critical of President Trump, but prosecutors say he didn't include any of that top secret information in the book. Bolton pleaded guilty rather than going to trial, where had he lost, he could have faced decades behind bars. The case becoming even more serious when officials learned that Bolton's emails were stolen by foreign hackers.
8: As Fox's Kevin Cork in Washington. 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
8: President Trump warns the rise of socialist Democrats is the biggest threat to the U.S. Fox's Jared Halpern has more from the White House.
16: The president labeled Democratic Socialist and other far-left candidates as communist in a midterm election pitch to the Faith and Freedom Coalition.
18: They're communists. They're not social Democrats. They want to completely destroy the traditional American way of life.
16: President Trump criticized Democratic Party leaders for not fighting back against progressive challengers and warned of threats to Christians and other people of faith.
18: These ruthless communists will attack all religions, but in particular Christianity. They always do.
16: Democratic Socialist of America endorsed candidates swept congressional primaries in New York City this week, defeating incumbent and more establishment Democrats. At the White House, Jared Halpern, Fox News.
8: A Los Angeles federal judge has declared a mistrial in the trial of 30-year-old Jonathan Rinderknecht after being charged with setting a fire that officials said eventually became the Palisades Fire.
19: The attorney representing him says his client was used as a scapegoat and blames the city and the fire department's response for that catastrophic fire. Despite no physical evidence, accelerant, or witnesses, prosecutors said Rinderknecht should be held responsible, arguing that high winds reignited the first fire, causing the second. That was too big of a stretch for most of the jurors. Rinderknecht will remain detained until his new trial, which is already scheduled for October 19th.
8: That's Fox's Chanley Painter. The historic firestorm led to 12 fatalities. The number of dead climbing in the devastating earthquakes in Venezuela. At least 920 are reported dead and more than 51,000 are missing. The 7.2 and 7.5 back-to-back quakes struck late on Wednesday. Citizens have been seen digging through the rubble of their homes, and some say they've seen very few rescue teams. I'm Chris DeMayo. This is Fox News.
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1: Wow, it feels like it's been forever since I've hosted on a Friday night. I love open lines. So whatever you want to talk about in the next couple of hours, it could be something paranormal that's happened in the last couple of weeks. I was crossing my fingers the Department of War would release some new UFO files this morning. It didn't happen, but there has been several rounds of, well, was it three rounds so far? And they keep saying the good stuff is coming. So I've been waiting. Maybe you've been impressed with it. Maybe you haven't. We can talk about that. Disclosure Day, the movie came out between the last time I filled in and now. So if you want to talk about that movie, I think since it's a few, it's probably been out for a month now. If you saw the movie, we'll try not to spoil it for people who haven't. I was kind of lit down by it some. We could talk about that. We can talk about hoarding. We can talk about stories. We can talk about experiences that you've had. There are a lot of things we can cover on an open line, and we'll try to keep it open, and we'll take as many calls as we can. If you want to email me, Ryan Recker at coasttocoastam.com. I had high hopes for Disclosure Day. I talked it up to my wife. I said, oh, this is going to be a great one. Oh, look at this. Spielberg and disclosing aliens. Oh, this will be great. And we got to the movie and we watched it. And there's a little test my wife and I will have. The test is if we're watching a movie at home and we'll look at each other and we'll say, do you want to finish this tomorrow night? If it's a great movie, we say, no, we're going to keep watching. If it's just all right, we'll say, no, let's watch it tomorrow night. It's getting late. This is a let's finish it tomorrow night type of movie, unfortunately. But maybe you loved it. We can talk about that, too. The phone lines are open. I know we're getting some calls in now, and we're screening those. Basically, your name and where you're calling from, we want to know that. If you're west of the Rockies, east of the Rockies, first-time caller, whatever it may be, we'll take your calls coming up after the break on Coast to Coast AM. Don't go anywhere.
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0: welcome back to Coast AM. I'm Ryan Recker. You can reach me, Ryan Recker, at coasttocoastam.com. It's a Friday night, and the last 2 hours of the show, we do open lines. So whatever you want to talk about, I would be interested in hearing it. Maybe it's an experience. Maybe it's something that happened to you this week. Maybe it's something you saw. Let's start west of the Rockies, and Peter is calling in from California. Peter, you're on Coast to Coast AM. Go ahead.
1: Thanks for an excellent show, and it was really interesting. Oh, and your telephone lady's just great. But what was interesting, you weren't talking about stuff. You were talking about behaviors, and because it would be, I hope that some of the conversations would have gone a little bit longer to get some more ideas on some things that are a little more complicated than simple cause and effect. But thanks for a great show.
0: I appreciate that. Yeah, our guest there, Ethan Fearson, I could have gone probably another 2 hours with him based on the amount of emails and phone calls we were getting. He was really fascinating. And I've watched the TV show Hoarders, and it's you watch it with your wife, or you sit down and you're looking at it and they're like, okay, let's take the camera into the bathroom, and they have to blur out the toilet because it's backed up. And you go through room after room and they're grossed out by the smell. And, you know, they go into the kitchen and there's moldy things and there's roaches and ants. And you watch that and you say, oh boy, I want to go clean the entire house right now. You get those compulsions, and it is about human behavior in a lot of ways. And as Ethan said, if you were to look at my garage right now, you would think I'm a hoarder. I sympathize with that. If you were to look in my garage right now and that's all you saw, you would say, what's going on here, Ryan? I think we need to have a talk. Feel free to give us a call or an email. How about we keep it going? Let's go to east of the Rockies, and Mike is calling in from Nebraska. Mike, you're on Coast to Coast AM. Go ahead.
2: Yeah, thanks for taking my call. Just wonder if you're a car guy.
0: I try to pay attention to it. I'm not a super car guy, though. There's car guys, and then there's car guys. I am your casual car guy.
2: Okay, I got a Mustang I just love to tink around with and do stuff with. So I just was curious if you were
0: a what car year guy. Mustang? What year was it, Mike?
2: In 2009.
0: Okay, 2009 Mustang. That's not that old. You gave the impression you had a classic. So when you say tinker around, are you meaning you're just trying to keep it on the road at this point?
2: No, I got it in immaculate shape.
0: Great.
2: I just make sure everything's okay on it.
0: Convertible or not?
2: Cars I got. No, I don't like convertibles.
0: Okay. No, you don't like the top motor going out. You don't like to deal with all
2: no,
0: that stuff.
2: No. And I was just at a body shop where that had happened, and it was quite a job to fix.
0: Yeah, the Mustang's a classic car. Thank you very much for the call, Mike. There's a couple of different cars. I do have my dream car. I would love to own, I think it's like a 76 Jeep Cherokee. The front grill end on that is just so pretty. There's a couple of cars I would look at and say, I love the Jeep Cherokee. I would also like a 1990 Jeep Cherokee with the wood paneling. I look at that and I say, that is so great. And even, the Cherokees up till the late 90s were great cars, too. I think that's probably my car if I had to pick one. If I were to do maybe some sort of restoration job on or play around with, that would be it. All right. Open lines could really cover so many different things. How about we go to the first time caller line, and Charlie is calling in from Texas. You're on Coast to Coast AM. Go ahead.
3: Hey, Ryan, man, this is great. Enjoyed the show. Hey, I'm a hoarder from the 40s, and I started out, you didn't throw anything away, and then you moved into the area where everything, you didn't need anything. Then I started buying furniture from England and reselling it, being a reseller, And then I started just collecting and putting it on my wall and then giving it away to kids at Christmas time. And now it's time just to give it away.
0: Okay. You bought stuff from England. That ain't cheap. You're talking about furniture shipped from overseas. And
3: oh, it was
0: that
3: cheap
0: takes up space.
3: Back in the, the 70s and the 80s, it was dirt cheap. I mean, it wasn't all that expensive stuff. Yeah.
0: Well, give me an example. Like, what kind of furniture and how much would it cost to ship?
3: A wardrobe, $20. Mm-hmm.
0: No way. That doesn't sound right.
3: I know it.
0: Hold on.
3: It was unreal.
0: No one is going to get away with that today. To ship something like that, a wardrobe today would probably take 3 months to get it through customs and everything else. And it would probably cost you, what, $2,000? I don't even know.
3: I know it, but they were bringing it over in those containers. And it was all packed in there. They had glass jugs and what have you all packed in all these wardrobes. And it was just amazing, the things they had. Now, some of it was dressers and things like that did go a little more expensive, $100 or so. But it was amazing because I could buy a trailer load and put it in my little building and then try to sell the wardrobes for $40-$50. And young women were buying them, huh? Yeah.
0: Young women were buying them. How many of these pieces of furniture do you still own?
3: Oh, I don't own any of them because that's been 50 years ago.
0: Okay, so then, I was under the impression that maybe you were leading me on that you've hoarded pieces of furniture from England over the last 50 years. Okay,
3: I'm just telling you my progression. And then I started, I've been hoarding stuff that's reusable, thinking that I'm going to pass it on to people, but it turned out that I collected more than I passed on. Now,
0: what kind of things? What kind of things did you anticipate passing on?
3: Oh, decorative things. You know, just stuff you put on the shelf. Christmas decorations, a light. You can buy them for a dollar a string now at garage sales and whatever you call them, flea markets.
0: Yeah, Charlie. Do you have kids, Charlie?
3: Yeah.
0: Okay, those kids, don't want strings of Christmas lighting, and they don't want you to pass that down to them.
3: No, they don't. If they don't want to put them out on their tree or something at Christmas, that's right. You're right. That's what I found out, that people pass it up. I put it out on a table, and they pass it up. They don't want it anymore. That's exactly right.
0: Thank you very much. Well, you're right. They don't collect like they used to. And I've had people, and I mentioned the example during the interview with Ethan, and I said Coca-Cola as an example. I worked with someone. His name's Kevin Colleen. He's a reporter. Was a reporter, rather, in St. Louis. Probably the best reporter I've ever worked with. He was just absolutely brilliant. And he was poetic in the way that he handled stories. And he was talking about that, you know, Coca-Cola being a great example of this. People collect things thinking over the years they've made so many collectibles of Coca-Cola signs and toys and products and whatever. And he said what they're finding is there's no aftermarket for this. The people that collected them, the next generation don't want it. So when someone tries to sell it, there's no one there to buy it. So there's a lot of stuff like that out there, the collectible things. And I think you're going to find that once you get to a certain age, you think it's time to pass it on to someone that would appreciate it. There might not be someone that wants to appreciate it. And don't assume your kids are going to be the ones to appreciate it because they might not be into it like you're into it. Let's go back to the wild card line, and William is in Fort Worth, Texas. William, you're on Coast to Coast AM. Go ahead.
4: Hey, dude. So I had this old like radio that I bought like years ago. It's all funky, and you know, like as you're scrolling through it, it's all analog. It's got all these crazy noises, right? But I have a question because I heard you talking about aliens.
0: Yes.
4: Have you heard of this? Like, this is like, I guess, a newer thing. It's been around on forums, I guess, for over a decade. But have you heard of this DeWalt laser grid and people smoke DMT or, you know, whatever? But they can, under the influence of that drug, see, like, alien code inside of these lines. I'm curious if you've ever heard of it, whether you think it's just, hey, mumbo jumbo, these guys are on drugs. I mean, in the past, I've taken things and I've had strange experiences I can't explain, but a lot of things are explainable. What do you think? I mean, that's kind of a newer.
0: Well, you're right about it being newer because I've seen the stories and the different people pop up on YouTube, and I haven't explored it or tried to research it for myself. It is kind of a new thing, you're right, about people saying they take a drug and they can see the code, as in they look at the laser lights and it looks like the Matrix coding to them. I don't know if that's I'm assuming it's a genuine experience, but I'm not assuming that they're actually seeing some side of code like the Matrix. But
4: sure.
0: We know the government has experimented with DMT drugs, and they've done it for decades. And we know that they've used it in a way to try to experiment to see if they can communicate in alternate ways, maybe even beyond this planet. So, yeah, we know that they have tried things like that in the past, so it's not far-fetched, but I just haven't looked into it.
4: Okay. I mean, do you think that, you know, if they, you know, you've got the movie, The Men Who Stare at Goats, we know about MKUltra, all that. Do you think that there's maybe a hint of truth that they found through doing those experiments where maybe they found some similar drug, or they found somebody who was able to actually write these symbols down? And do you think that would even be, like you were saying, who knows if it's really alien code, but do you think maybe that could be a missing link in communicating with aliens? Because, you know, I'm not one who's much of a believer in aliens visiting Earth, but I do think it's strange that you would see such an odd code that doesn't seem to resemble any known language that we have, and that you would only be able to, you know, perceive it under weird circumstances like that. You know, the drug only lasts 10 minutes, and it's very hard to bring back conceptual, shareable things. And I don't know.
0: No, I know what you mean.
4: Follow-up, would you even try it? I mean, you know, that's kind of a scary thing, right?
0: No, I would never try it. That is just definitely from my own personal experience. I would not have to try to experience it to see if it's genuine or not. No, I don't have any interest in that either. But I'm sure there are people that are very serious people that have done it. And what I find is that when you hear the testimonies of people who you know are not pulling your leg, they experienced something, they are testifying what they experienced, and they're being honest, then you can question, okay, maybe their mind played tricks on them, maybe the drugs did something, they hallucinated, or maybe it's more than just a hallucination. You have to accept that there could be more unexplainable things happening in this world. And that's kind of the point of Coast to Coast AM for many years. If it wasn't for programs like this and Art Bell and George Norrie, a lot of these things would have been swept under the rug. There's no question about it. But when the more you investigate and look into it, you realize there may be something into this. I was talking about this with some coworkers, and they online do this thing called the iceberg of whatever. And if you were talking about aliens, you can look at the tip of the iceberg, which is probably the introductory point. And the further south you go, you realize it gets bigger and deeper and deeper and deeper. You can start with saying, okay, are there intelligent life beings somewhere in the universe, but we can't communicate with them? Okay, then you go to the next level. There's intelligent beings somewhere in the universe, but there's a chance we can communicate with them. And then you go down and say, okay, they visited us. You go down further and you can say, well, not only do they visit us, they may actually still be on the planet somewhere hiding, maybe underwater, or maybe they're hiding in plain sight. Or maybe there's this, and you can just keep going down the rabbit hole. I find that with government disclosure and where things are going, the level of where people are willing to accept where we are in our understanding of it continues to go down deeper and deeper. Before it was, this is sci-fi, and, you know, Fox in the 90s were putting out alien autopsies for fun and making fun of it. But now the further south you go, people are genuinely believing more and more as they realize disclosure is getting deeper and deeper. And I think maybe the next question that you'll have to ask, and this is where I want to see the disclosure go from the Department of War. I want to see them say they've experimented with hybriding, because I've seen some very serious people say they have attempted hybrid humans to communicate with other beings. I want to see the government documents where it shows the experimentation. That's where I want to go next. The videos are good. The audio testimony is good. The transcripts are good. I want to go a little bit deeper on this iceberg and see how far south it goes. I don't know if we have time for another call or how about this? Let me read a couple of emails, because I feel like there are some good emails coming in. One person said, your guest noted that you can cost $3,800 a day to clear out a hoarder house. Is that for everything, or is that just the labor and the dumping fees are extra? No, I think that meant everything. And the reason why I think it's so expensive, you're going into some situations where it might be a biohazard, and you're hiring a bunch of people to hire and move trash out of your house, and they got to sort through it. So here's things that you keep, here's things that you don't. You have probably a lot of people working it. You have the biohazard suits and the masks and the gloves. And the cleaning, you have to do special, probably trained people to clean certain ways. And mold remediation, if you've ever had someone have to deal with mold in your house, that ain't cheap either. So, yeah, I can see why it's just cost prohibitive for so many different people. But he did say your church may be able to help you with something like that. Sometimes people have different solutions if they can't afford it. I get it. All right, we're going to take some more of your calls. It's open lines. I wish I could have snuck another call in there, but sometimes we get a little bit too close on the clock, so I'll try to read some emails. But give us a call now on Coast to Coast AM. I'm your host, Ryan Recker, ryanrecker@coasttocoastam.com.

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1: 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All right, we'll take some more of your calls. And really, it's not limited to anything. 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

0: welcome back to Coast AM. I'm Ryan Recker. If you want to email me, ryanrecker@coasttocoastam.com. We are taking your calls. It's an open line Friday night. Let's go east of the Rockies. And Alexander is in Virginia. You're on Coast to Coast AM. Go ahead.
1: Yes, Ryan. Glad to talk to you tonight. I would like to just give my review of the Disclosure Day.
0: Right. The movie. I should check and see how it did at the box office. I don't know if it made a lot of money. What were your thoughts on it?
1: Well, I think it's time somebody takes away Steven Spielberg's director's viewfinder. I think it's time for him to hang it up. I normally, a movie this bad, I would walk out on, but I just wanted to see just how bad it could be. Mm-hmm. And it just kept getting worse and worse and worse. And I just can't believe they actually put this in a theater. This is unbelievably bad.
0: What didn't you like about it?
1: I didn't like anything about it.
0: Oh, wow. Okay.
1: I mean, the scene where the agents came into a house they surrounded a house, and this guy was in the field. And so he stole their car and drove through the house to rescue his girlfriend. Mm-hmm. I should have walked that then, but I say, where can this go from here, you know? But I said, well, I'm going to see it to the end. And so, because if I leave now, they're going to take my $10 and

0: and the kids are in bed. You only have a certain amount of time to yourself. And you get to a point where it's like, okay, for us, it's 9:30. And we'll say, okay, do you want to finish this tomorrow or do you want to keep watching it? To get us to stay up till past 10 o'clock watching a movie is rare. So this would have been a type of movie, if we would have rented this, my wife and I would have said, let's finish this tomorrow.
1: Yeah.
0: This is not a finish in one sit, unfortunately, because I had high hopes for it. All right. Thank you very much for the call, Alexander. We appreciate it. I did have high hopes for it. And there's some shows and some movies that document what would technically happen in a moment where this information were to become public knowledge and we were to broadcast it. You better believe that I would be glued to a television screen and I would be thinking to myself, we got to get George in the studio right now because I want to hear what he has to say about this. I would be thinking to myself, this is going to be a big coast to coast tonight. I was waiting for some sort of reference to that. I was really hoping that there would have been a Coast to Coast AM reference to it. I didn't see it. There was one part of the movie, and I don't want to spoil things, but I'll say, if you've seen the movie, you'll understand what I'm talking about. When the broadcast was being interrupted because, you know, there's people that don't want this information out there. And I thought, there is that fantastic moment from Coast to Coast with Art Bell where he had someone that called in and said, I work at Area 51 and I'm just going to tell you everything, what's going on. And they were frantic. And what happened after he started talking? The satellites went dead. And Art, and you know what? It was dead air for the affiliates and all the people down the line. Nothing was going through. And eventually they got control of the satellite programming again. And Art said, I've never seen anything like that before. Our satellites went down. We couldn't send the show to our affiliates. And I thought, you know what? On the disclosure day, that's exactly something that would happen at first. They would try to shut the broadcast down. So I wonder if that would happen on Coast to Coast. That was probably the one thing that was a bright spot to me, that maybe that was a small reference to something that happened on Coast to Coast. But other than that. All right, let's take some more of your calls, and let's go west of the Rockies. And Charles is in Sacramento. Charles, you're on Coast to Coast AM. Go ahead.
2: Hi, Ryan. I'd like to go back in time to, like, fucking show.
0: Charles, you kind of cut out there for a second there. Can you start over again? Because there was the phone was kind of scratchy, and I missed what you said.
2: Okay, so I'd like to go back to your first or second show with Coast to Coast.
0: Okay.
2: And so you had a younger guy in his 20s. And I'm sharing with his living girlfriend. And
0: you're cutting in and out again. I'm sorry. I don't know if it's like a speakerphone thing or not. But so
2: okay.
0: Someone had a dream?
2: Yeah, this guy in his 20s, he called you up on like your first or second show, and he had a shared dream with his live-in girlfriend. And the call kind of went south, and I really like for that guy to call back sometime and maybe go further with what happened.
0: I think it was over on the East Coast somewhere, wasn't it, or Canada, somewhere over on the East side. I remember that. And I think he said talking about doing drugs in a tent or something. I can't remember exactly the call. I would have to go back and listen. But if that sounds familiar to anyone that may be listening right now, when you were that person that called in about a shared dream with your girlfriend, give us a call back because it sounds like we need to get a follow up on that. All right, let's go to the first time caller line. And did we do this one? Dave in Ohio? You're on Coast to Coast AM. Go ahead.
3: Hello, Ryan.
0: Yes, we got you.
3: Yeah, I'm a longtime listener. I used to listen to Nightcap.
0: Okay.
3: And I don't have anything in particular to talk about. I just like the show because it's not non-political, and the subjects are very interesting.
0: I think that you're right about the non-political is important, but, you know, in the future, there may be some political things when the government starts dropping more things. The one thing that I think we all have in common is that we want truth and we want disclosure. So that's non-political in a way, but it might get politicized. I'm hoping we get both of those things, though.
3: Yeah, that would be nice.

0: What's your favorite type of topic? So if you don't like the political talk shows, and there's plenty of those, don't get me wrong. We try to make it so this is not one of those.
1: Yeah. Stuff like the extraterrestrial.
0: Sure. Talking about aliens, yeah. This is a good time to be a researcher with the Department of War releasing more. And there's other governments, too, across the world that are releasing documents, kind of inspired by what the United States is doing. I do like seeing that. Thank you very much for your call. I appreciate it. And I do a lot of different types of broadcasts. I do news here in Detroit. I do fill-in shows for other talk shows across the country. And, of course, here for Coast to Coast AM. And this is a very unique show in the sense that there's nothing else like it. I don't know if you'll find another show that will talk about hoarding and aliens in the same show, which I love. There's so many things that are fascinating in this world that you don't have to go to political talk all the time. I 100% get it, particularly this time of night. It resonates a little bit. Let's go to the wild card line, and Adam is calling in Mississippi. Adam, you're on Coast to Coast AM. Go ahead.
2: Hey, Ron. I'm mentioning tonight about three past shows regarding the intergalactic phone and a beam that can be used to communicate to alien planets wherever in the universe. And the alien greys that tried to land 65 million years ago back when it was the dinosaurs, but this was confirmed by a CIA worker. But in short, my question is, could you do a show regarding the public school system and parents' rights? I feel like the show could benefit in this regard.
0: You're going to have to back up because, okay, we'll cover that in a second. What was the first thing you said? The alien graves?
2: The alien graves that landed 65 million years ago, confirmed by a CIA worker, and the intergalactic phone and the beam that they use to communicate to alien planets in the universe.
0: So what do you think about that? Do you think that, okay, graves aside, I mean, we can do searching for those, but graves aside, this foam and communicating with aliens outside of the planet, do you think that's possible?
2: I think it's possible. I mean, the disclosure folders for the aliens, we're not even there yet. So what else do they have?
0: There's a lot that they haven't released. And they keep teasing more releases, bigger and better releases. I keep wanting to see more, and I hope we get more. I really do. But, you know, they've been kind of sprinkling out. There's nothing in there that I would say is earth-shattering yet, but it's really fascinating to see the unredacted documents and really the videos that are released. There's some videos I've seen so far that have been really compelling, and there's always going to be skeptics and critics, which I'm glad there are. And I'm a skeptic and I'm a critic for a lot of the media I consume, because I think being in media, you start to fish out things that are a little bit weird. Some things don't add up. So you don't just take everything as truth that you find. You have to investigate and look into it for yourself, which is why you kind of start with the basis that someone's trying to pull a fast one on you when it comes to this. But when you have an official government release, I think it does help a lot. Thank you very much for your call. It does add a lot of credibility into it, and that's kind of what you need. Let's go east of the Rockies, and Helen is in Houston. You're on Coast to Coast AM. Go ahead.
3: Thank you for taking the call. Pertaining to the aliens, I'll just tell two quick little stories. Sometimes when we get together as friends out in the country, my husband was a farmer, and all the neighbors around us were farmers. And one of our most trusted and shy men said, well, he did see a UFO come in the pasture while he was plowing. And he said he was just so stunned, he never would tell anybody because he figured that they just wouldn't believe him. So that was one story that was told that you know, we could believe this was the gentleman that wouldn't ever have said anything like that.
0: You know, I love hearing that, because there's a lot of serious people that have these experiences, and you know they're not pulling your leg. They saw something. How did they describe it? Did they give you a description of it?
3: He just said something. It was a round object.
0: Okay. So a lot of different types of shapes. You know, right. There's some shapes that are, you know, round, the saucer. There's some that are cigar shaped, some that may be somewhere in between. Well, okay. So is that your only experience?
3: Well, no. Then my husband and I, while we were teenagers, same community and we went parking after the movie, and we were just looking. The sky was just really bright, beautiful stars, everything. So we were just getting ready to leave when it was like an explosion, bright, bright light. It lit up everything, and we had no idea what that was. All we did was drive away as fast as we could.
0: Mm-hmm. And we were you in the middle of nowhere, or was this like a common area?
3: Well, it was close to the farm where Alan saw his sighting.
0: Yeah.
3: So, okay. But it was just so, and it scares the heck out of you when you have an explosion like 100 feet away from you. But it was. It was like maybe 100 or 200 feet up off the ground.
0: Uh-huh.
3: So
0: we
3: always just, it was our secret. But we
0: two questions now. Do you remember the movie you saw is question number one. Question number two, what did you do when you parked?
3: We hugged and kissed.
0: Okay. Well, that's good. What was the movie? Do you remember the movie you saw?
3: Oh, well, one of the movies we saw was about this girl who was about 12 years old, and she was a little murderess. And would you believe that that's the movie we took Mother and Daddy to and when Lynn asked for my hand? Something, it was the bad child or the wayward child.
0: That's great. Thank you very much, Helen, for the call. And you're right about farmers seeing things. There's a lot of instances where farmers see things. There's a very famous one here in Michigan that was well documented. Thank you for that, for sharing that. What did you do when you parked? We hugged and kissed. I think we got time for maybe one more call. First time caller line, Jason is in North Carolina. You're on Coast to Coast AM. Go ahead.
4: Hey, how's it going?
0: Great. Go ahead.
4: Yeah, I was calling because, I'm not a super, I guess, superstitious person, but about a month ago, I stay out in Johnston County, North Carolina. It's just outside of Raleigh. And I'm kind of, you know, a late night person, so I was sitting out in my car, smoking a cigarette because I have a, you know, baby, so I don't smoke in the house. And I saw a creature. I don't know what other way to describe it. Basically, I was sitting in my car, and you know, there's some stray cats and stuff that kind of wander around my place. And then again, it's out in the country, there's deer. And I was sitting in the car and something came around the front of the car.
0: And
4: I'm sitting there and at first I'm thinking like, you know, maybe it's one of the cats. And I was like, no, it's too big. And I was looking at the fur and I was like, oh, that looks like the fur of a deer.
0: Wow.
4: And then I was looking at it closer and whenever I looked a little closer, I was like, wait a second, because its size, I was like, you know, a baby
0: this is something else.
4: Would be bigger.
0: Let me do this real quick, because we're running up against the break. Are you willing to hold on and continue your story after the break?
4: Yeah, sure.
0: If you have time, I know it's late, but I'd love to hear it on Coast to Coast AM. Stay tuned. We'll take some more of your calls next hour.

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8: U.S. retaliates. I'm Deborah Valentine, Fox News. The U.S. military strikes back after an IRGC drone struck a ship bearing a Singapore flag in the Strait of Hormuz on Thursday. Four targets were hit and six U.S. aircrafts were involved, targeting the Iranian coast bordering the Strait of Hormuz. Here's Fox's Christina Coleman.
9: CENTCOM says Iran's dangerous behavior undermined freedom of navigation as commerce increasingly flows through the vital international trade corridor. And that in response, U.S. aircraft struck Iranian missile and drone storage locations and coastal radar sites. And Vice President J.D. Vance wrote on X, quote, Iran signed a ceasefire agreement. We have honored it. If they have disagreements about how the MOU is being applied, they can pick up the phone, but violence will be met with violence. CENTCOM also says U.S. forces will continue to provide a safe passage coordination to support commercial vessels going through the strait.
8: Meanwhile, officials from Israel and Lebanon are set to begin their fourth day of peace negotiations in Washington, D.C. on Friday. The Palisades arson suspect will remain detained after a mistrial is declared.
10: After declaring a mistrial over a deadlocked jury, a federal judge ordering Jonathan Rinderknecht to remain detained ahead of a new October 19th trial.
11: The politics, you know, they need a scapegoat. They need somebody to blame.
10: Defense Attorney Steve Haney reacting to prosecutors vowing to retry the case.
11: The government's case was not strong and they didn't have enough evidence to convict him.
10: Predicting a second trial will end up with Rinderknecht being acquitted. Prosecutors citing evidence, including cell phone data and surveillance video, alleging the 29-year-old started a fire last year that was put out but reignited to become the Palisades fire. Rinderknecht pleaded not guilty. Haney alleges his client is the fall guy for the L.A. Fire Department's failure to fully extinguish the initial inferno.
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8: President Trump warns the rise of socialist Democrats is the biggest threat to the U.S. Fox's Jared Halpern has more from the White House.
18: The president labeled Democratic socialist and other far-left candidates as communist in a midterm election pitch to the Faith and Freedom Coalition.
19: They're communists. They're not social Democrats. They want to completely destroy the traditional American way of life.
18: President Trump criticized Democratic Party leaders for not fighting back against progressive challengers and warned of threats to Christians and other people of faith.
19: These ruthless communists will attack all religions, but in particular Christianity. They always do.
18: Democratic Socialist of America endorsed candidates swept congressional primaries in New York City this week, defeating incumbent and more establishment Democrats. At the White House, Jared Halpern, Fox News.
8: Protests are planned nationwide today, just ahead of America's 250th birthday. Fox's Tanya J. Powers has more.
20: Demonstrations are planned in more than 100 cities and towns across the U.S. It's being organized by the group All of Us 250 in states including Texas, New York, Florida, Arizona, Louisiana, North Carolina, Illinois, and more. The group says the goal is to protest, quote, whitewashed celebrations of the 250th birthday of the country, instead pushing for, quote, a place where freedom and equality are for all. There will be rallies, marches, and demonstrations, but the group stresses that they should be peaceful and no violence of any kind will be tolerated. All of Us 250 is partnering with other groups, including 5051 and the Women's March for the Day of Protest. In New York, Tanya J. Powers, Fox News.
8: OpenAI has restricted the release of its new AI model at the request of President Trump's administration. This move is part of a government effort to vet AI products for cybersecurity risks. OpenAI's rival Anthropic announced that the administration has approved a limited release of its cybersecurity model. I'm Deborah Valentine. This is Fox News.
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1: And we're going to take some more of your calls this hour. It is an open line on a Friday night for Coast to Coast AM. And right before the break, we had Jason in North Carolina call in. And wow, he was discussing something he witnessed there. So he's going to be the first caller up when we start taking your calls. If you want to email me, ryanrecker@coasttocoastam.com is how you do it. To kind of reiterate, Jason said one night he was sitting in his car. He saw what looked like, what was it, a cat or a deer? And it turned out not to be. So I want to hear how this story goes. In fact, I know sometimes we get close to an end of an hour or we have to go to a break. And when the break has to happen, it has to happen. I'm so glad he's holding on. We're going to, I can't wait to hear the rest of this story coming up on Coast to Coast AM. Don't go anywhere.
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1: And welcome back to Coast AM. I'm Ryan Recker. If you want to email me, ryanrecker@coasttocoastam.com. It is a Friday night. We keep the phone lines open. And right before we had to go to break, we had Jason from Raleigh, North Carolina, call in. Jason, I hope you're still there. Are you?
8: Yep. I'm still here.
1: Oof. Oh, boy. I know. I'm so glad you took the time to hold on. But you said, let me try to reiterate. This happened not long ago. You were in your car late at night, and you saw something. What did you see? And I want to hear how this story ends.
8: Again, the only way I can describe it is a creature. Like, I'm again, not big on superstition. Like, I've always been open-minded. Like, sure, there could be aliens out there, but I'm not one of those people that's big into, like, there's demons here and there's things, you know, Bigfoot running around in the woods. I've never been one of those people, but this was something. I mean, it spooked me. It really did.
1: How far away was it from you?
8: Initially, maybe 4 feet.
1: Okay, that's very close. You're inside your car?
8: Yeah, I was sitting in the driver's seat of my car smoking a cigarette. So basically, to my left is the tree line, and to my right is my house. Mm-hmm. And the tree line is only a couple feet from my car. And so I'm sitting in my car, and this thing, again, at first I was thinking, oh, maybe it could be one of, you know, there's stray cats that runs around. And I was like, oh, maybe it could be one of the stray cats. And then I was like, no, it didn't look like a cat. I was like, it had kind of like the fur of a deer, but I was like, wait, it's too short to be a deer. Like, yeah. It had the fur of a deer, but like, I saw the back end, I was like, no, it's too short to be a deer. And so I made a sound, like I'm sitting there with my window all the way down, again, smoking a cigarette, and I just went, huh? As soon as I made the huh sound, like, what is that? It jumped about 8 feet onto a log to the left on of my car. As soon as it did that, I made the, like, you know, I said basically, you know, I know we're on the radio, what the F? And, like, as soon as I said that, I was like, what the F? It stood up on 2 feet.
1: Whoa.
8: And it was only about 3 feet tall, but it stood up on 2 feet. And it was an immediate fight or flight response of, like, again, it scared the crap out of it. So I started grunting at it, like, what? You want something? Come on, let's go. And it, I guess I surprised it just as much as it did me, and it started backing away. But again, I, like, that was the only thing I could do was start to challenge it. And it started to back away and go further into the tree line. And
1: whoa.
8: It kept going, and every time I made a challenge, like, let's go. It made the weirdest grunt, like guttural sound I've ever heard. It was, I don't know. It was actually a YouTuber. It's called Mr. Ballen. It's like, okay. You know, Mr. and then Ballen. And he has a video that's called The Scariest Sound Ever Recorded, I think is what it's called. And that's the closest sound I've heard to it. But the video,
1: wow.
8: Guys, look at, apparently they went out on a camping trip and heard something and recorded it. And it was the closest sound I could find, but apparently they had it analyzed. And somebody said it was supposed to be something 7 or 8 feet tall. Like, this thing was about maybe 3 feet tall.
1: Okay.
8: And again,
1: follow up.
8: The only thing I was
1: questions
8: thinking
1: is,
8: like, I was like, maybe it's a kangaroo. I was like, maybe it's
1: kangaroo, like, yeah, North Carolina.
8: I know. I was like, maybe somebody had a pet kangaroo and it got loose, but it had the, like, the, again, it walked on four legs and then two, and
1: it
8: then
1: stood
8: it,
1: up.
8: It, like, it had like a face of like an ugly cat. And
1: well, okay,
8: my stepson, he was a,
1: could a, is a, it sorry, possible?
8: Yeah,
1: Have you ever seen a bear without fur?
8: Yeah. No. This it had fur. Yeah. It had fur like a deer.
1: It
8: had a smooth, like, but it had a really it had a face. There's a character apparently on a show called, like, again, I thought this was serendipitous. That's why I called in, because I've been literally, like, since then I've been kind of looking into it. Because I've never been one of those people, but there's a character on a show, Dragon Ball Z, called Beerus. It looked like the character from the show, like the face looked like this character from the show Beerus, but just uglier. Like, it was almost like a rat and a cat
1: face. Wow. Okay.
8: But
1: well,
8: with the body,
1: bears
8: with the body of a deer that could stand on 2 feet.
1: I'll tell you, bears without fur are strange-looking animals, and that was the first thing that came to mind. Hold on. When you saw this and you yelled at it, how long did you wait in your car before you got out? Were you afraid to get out?
8: Yeah, that's the thing. I yelled at it, and it backed up into the tree line, and then I turned because I have a knife that I use for work, and I was trying to find it. And then I turned back, and I was like, okay, I found a knife. And then I realized, like, oh, crap, I'm trapped in my car because while I was looking for this knife, what happened if it came around on me and is under my car? So I had my mom, she got hurt, so she lives with me and my wife. And so I started calling her and my wife. And, like, my wife finally picked up, and then I was like, hey, there's something here, blah, blah, blah. And she was scared. She's like, why would I open the door? Blah, blah, blah. I was like, dude, just go wake up my mom. And I had my wife and my mom. I was like, I just need you guys to come out here and make some noise and, like, shine lights on my car so I can get out. I was like,
1: run cover. Again, yeah.
8: I'm about 30 feet from the house. I was like, dude, and from then on out, because I normally park, again, kind of parallel to my house along the tree line, but now I park right up against my house.
1: I get it. Well, let me ask this. Jason, are you at your house right now?
8: Yeah.
1: Do you look out the window expecting to see it at some point?
8: Oh, I'm sitting in the car and I watch, like, and I've been waiting, and, like, because of how scared it kind of made me, I've almost kind of wanted to see it again. Like, no, I'm like, come back, I'm gonna get you. Like,
1: you want to come back so you can get, sometimes when you're in the heat of it, you don't get the best look at it. You're not thinking that way. But now that you've experienced it, if you see it again, take as many mental notes as you can or snap a photo. Oh, would that be great? And give us a call back, Jason. I appreciate it. Thank you for that experience. I'm glad you held on. That is weird. Kangaroo-like, making weird noises. Let's go west of the Rockies, and Mark is calling in from Roseville, California. Mark, you're on Coast to Coast AM. Go. Oh, maybe not, Mark. How about... gotcha. Okay, we're trying to fix the phone lines here. We'll get this sorted out. I got an email. A person emailed in and said... Where was it? This is from George. The government is manipulating UFO information. They are testing holographic weapons systems. I don't know if that's the case. I want to say that's not the case, mostly because instances where there have been unidentified craft where people have come in contact with it, and part of it is, okay, there's radiation issues with where these things have landed before. That's strange. There's something physical happening here in some cases that you can't describe with a hologram. So thank you for that email. One person said, this is Chris who emailed in. Maybe you can mention my name on air. Okay. Was saying that when I was 8, my dad had a coworker that was friends with them. My dad would pick him up from work, travel to work. And one day I had to go use his bathroom. Went inside, noticed that my dad's coworker was a hoarder. Small piles of stuff, trails to hallways of trash spread out throughout. He said there was x-rays, signs, and things above the door, kind of labeling things. He said he lived to his 90s and still lived that way up until his 90s. He said, you name it, it should have been recycled or thrown out. He kept it. He was a good family friend. I just wanted to share this. Thank you, Chris, for that. I think there's a lot of people that have those type of experiences. One person said, hi, Ryan, this is Kyle. I work in Southern California right now. I just wanted to share my story. My grandma's house was haunted. The water in the bathtub would turn on by itself at the night, and I can hear footsteps in the hallways when I was sleeping. But it was not my mom or grandma. I got scared. My mom also claimed that she had seen an angel in her room. She said it looked like my grandpa or my uncle. That's fascinating. Sometimes when you're young, when you're a kid, and you stay at grandma's house, and you hear the clock dinging at the top of every hour, and you're just trying to fall asleep, and it's familiar, but it's also, you're not used to seeing the house when it's dark, so there's a little bit of spooky factor to it. I get that. The water turning on by itself is kind of a weird thing. I am not a fan of things randomly turning on. Don't like that one bit. How did the phone lines look? Are we okay to go back to them? Still working on the phone lines. That's okay. If you have an email, Ryan Recker at coasttocoastam.com, if you want to message me on there. One person William, no, this is Bill from Ohio, emailed me about Disclosure Day and said, the film Disclosure Day that saw it this past week, thought it was okay. Thing that stuck out to me was perhaps aliens taking the form of common animals. Do you think that if aliens were among us, would they take the form of people? Or do you think that they would use animals to go maybe under the radar? And much like Jason called in, and Jason was talking about the experiences of seeing this creature with the weird face and the deer-like hair and hopped up like possibly a kangaroo in the area. Do you think maybe that could be something like this? A deer, cardinals, raccoons, things like that showing up. Big takeaway is that it did not have the indication that they were aliens. They're hiding in plain sight. Okay, that's interesting. Thank you for that. Frank emailed in. Thank you for enjoying the bumper music for tonight. One person said, excellent show tonight. Yes, Ethan's interview was a good change of pace. Thank you for changing it up. I find that, and thank you for that, Dan. I find when it comes to Coast, there's a lot of strange things in this world, and it doesn't always have to be kangaroo that you find in the tree line and UFOs and aliens, and parking your car could be a part of it too. There could be, you know, seeing something in the middle of the night. It could be a weird dream. I find that the whole gamut of where we are as a society is there's a lot of interesting and unexplainable things out there. Sometimes the unexplainable is within us. We don't know why we hold on to things that we don't need to hold on to. We can't figure it out. Other people could look at it and say, I understand. Just get rid of it. You know, a snap out of it. It doesn't go like that all the time. So there's a lot of unconventional type of topics out there I enjoy. And one of the nice things when they ask me to host Coast to Coast is that I get to be selfish as a host. I can ask all the questions I want to ask. And obviously, we open it up for you, the listener, to be able to get questions in too. But I get to ask all the things that I have a curiosity about. And I find that just such an honor that I get to talk to the most interesting people and get to ask the most interesting things. One person emailed and said, let's see, have tried sending messages while you're hosting, but texting just isn't a good way to do it. The texting don't work for me. There might be ways to text George, but for me, it's email. The email's the best way to do it. Ryan Recker at coasttocoastam.com. One person said, since it seems obvious when a discussion is about ETs visiting Earth, what about the case of Charles Hall and the almost human beings just north of Las Vegas? Remember, it says Charles never signed any security agreement. Hence, that's the answer why he could talk freely about his year with them. I would love to talk to someone that's had experiences in the sense that they say they've looked at it in a scientific way, may have communicated with them in a scientific way. I don't know if non-disclosure agreements are covered after a certain point, meaning sometimes people disobey them towards the end of their life because they just want to get the information out. But that was a different generation of person where they would take things to the grave, not tell anyone, maybe their spouse, but their spouse could also keep a secret. And that was about it. I wondered what it would be like as someone that works in news. Let's say it was me. Let's say I witnessed something. And let's say the government came to me and said, you're not allowed to tell anyone. I want you to sign this piece of paper. And let's say I understand that across the country, there's probably a lot of people that said, we're not signing that paper that disappeared. That scares me a little bit. Would you feel like that you were under duress and you had to sign that piece of paper and not tell anyone? Or would you find it's your obligation to share this information? That's assuming there's someone there to tell you, you can't do what you got to do. They just sometimes assume that you get the gist of it. Don't talk about it. The type of person I am, and I would want to call George immediately and say, this happened to me. I got to get on tonight. I got to tell this story. And I would try to be descriptive as possible, and I would be as honest as possible. And then I would just be prepared for anyone that I've ever known half of them telling me he's gone off the deep end. We can't talk to you ever again. Basically saying that he's gone crazy or he's lying for attention. I would just be prepared to, you know, lose half of the people that I've called friends and colleagues. But I think the most important thing for me is you have to tell the truth. If you're trying to explore topics and you're trying to understand where we sit in this world and the strange things that are in it, the best thing you can do is tell the truth. If you don't know what you experienced, you can say, I don't know, but this is what I saw. I don't know, but this is what I smelled. I don't know, but this is what I heard. I don't know what it is. I don't have to jump to conclusions, but I know I saw something. That's what I want. I just want honesty. The part that makes me angry in the world of disclosure is people that are purposely trying to lie for YouTube video clicks, or people that want to sell a book, or people that want to get on a talk show and, you know, pitch their website or their services. I don't got time for that. I want honest people saying honest things. Well, we had a technical glitch there. I'm hoping that we get our phone lines back up. And if that's the case, maybe we can take some of your calls coming up after the break. Sometimes this happens once in a while with the phone systems and the way technology is. You know how it goes. Everyone knows how it goes. We get it. If you want to email me, RyanRecker@coasttocoastam.com. I'll try to respond to some emails during the break. I was just reading some of them there. But either way, I hope we get to take some of your calls as we close out the show after the break on Coast to Coast AM.

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1: And thank you for listening tonight, and thank you for all the emails. We had some issues with the phone lines, called the engineer in, and I think we have it fixed. So I see some phone calls coming in, and it was a shame. We had so many people waiting on the line, and when the phone lines go down, they go down. It drops all the lines. So if you were on the line and you want to call back, thank you. I remember some of the names that were on there. I'll try to get to you first, but if you want to call in now, we're going to take calls for the next 20 minutes or so and try to do that here. One of the nice things about being on Coast to Coast AM in the Friday night fill-in host, I get to take any type of calls when the open lines come around. So whatever you want to talk about, we've had a wide variety there. By the way, if you haven't been on to the website lately to check out paranormaldate.com, you may notice something different. You may see that there's a casting call. 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How exciting is that? Go to coasttocoastam.com. You can find it right there, or just go to ParanormalDate.com and find out what to do that. I think I saw, too, that there's 100,000 people on the website now looking for dates. How about that? All right, we'll take some of your calls coming up after the break. I'm Ryan Recker, Ryan Recker at coasttocoastam.com. Don't go anywhere.
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1: And welcome back to Coast AM. I'm Ryan Recker. I got an email from Sean who said, I am an on-call mortician. I listen to the show whenever I get a chance. Crazy how much I can relate to the topics. That is interesting. Thank you for the call. Have you ever seen Only the Lonely? That may be an interesting movie for you to see. It's a John Candy movie. It's a great film. Let's take some of your calls on Coast to Coast AM. It looks like our phone lines are back up and running after a little technical glitch. How about we start with Larry in Colorado? Larry, you're on Coast to Coast AM. Go ahead.
7: Hello there, Captain. How you doing tonight?
1: Doing great, Larry. Thank you for calling back. So what's on your mind?
7: You know, I've never seen an alien or Bigfoot or anything like that in my life, but I do believe the possibility that they do exist. Now, I believe in God. I'm a Catholic. And I believe that every living thing in the universe was created by God. Mm-hmm. Could it be possible that aliens are future human beings? Could we, I mean, when I look at the technology today and what's his name landed on, going to Mars and setting up on the moon, could we possibly turn into aliens in 500, 1,000 years from now? And
1: yeah.
7: Another okay. question is, could they be good and bad aliens? Because I think I saw a picture of a town in Germany where they had orbs that were fighting each other, good and bad orbs. Have you ever seen that picture? And do you know, could that be true?
1: Yeah, those things are easily doctored. But going back to what you're saying, the theory of this idea, aliens are humans from the future.

0: are canes and not sticks. Okay. Also, I have a joke. I don't know if we could take the joke.
1: Well, you know what? I'll be the judge of that. So let's hear the joke, and I'll let you know if it's any good.
0: Knock, knock.
1: Who's there?
0: Spell.
1: Spell who?
0: WHO.
1: I'll accept it. That's acceptable. Okay, Taylor, can I ask, how old are you?
0: I am 12. Everyone is asleep right now. This is the time we're supposed to be asleep.
1: You're okay staying up this late? Your parents are all right with that?
0: Normally, I get a melatonin, but I was just so excited to be on Coast to Coast.
1: Taylor, can I ask you some questions about what it's like being blind and 12 years old? Is that okay?
0: Yeah.
1: What's that like at school? How do you participate at school?
0: So we have a lot of us blind kids about my age. We have on our computers, not like Chromebooks, but there are computers with a screen reader. It's called JAWS. It's like a screen reader for it reads the screen to you, and there's navigator buttons and stuff, and it's really cool.
1: Okay, so that helps aid in that. Have you ever thought about getting a seeing eye dog?
0: I'm not eligible for that, I don't think.
1: They're very expensive. Yeah, that is part of it, too. I know that. I worked with someone who is blind. He worked in radio, still does, for 50-some years at the same radio station in Delphus, Ohio. His name is Bob Alm, and he still uses the Braille to read his news in the morning. He is amazing. There's so much you can do with your life, Taylor, and I wish you the best. And check in again sometime, okay?
0: Oh, and then real quick, there is a Braille Sense. It's called a Braille Sense. It's almost like it's like a computer in itself, but it's got way more advanced features. But it's got really cool things. You could do documents on it. It's got email. Oh my gosh, it's really cool.
1: Okay.
0: I'd have to,
1: very neat.
0: Ryan, if we get a chance, I can walk you through the Braille Sense stuff one day.
1: I'll have to look it up. And let me say, if you get in trouble for staying up this late and your parents say, "What are you doing calling radio shows and talking to strangers this late at night?" blame it on me that I held you on the line so long, okay? Just throw me under the bus here. Appreciate the call, Taylor. Thank you very much. That's great. You have a lot of promise in your life. You could do whatever you want. I can just tell from talking to you. You can do whatever you want. Let's go to, how about the first-time caller line? Patrick is in Wisconsin. Patrick, you're on Coast to Coast AM. Go ahead.
2: Ryan, thank you so much. I really appreciate being on. And I want to start off by talking about how I first found out about Coast to Coast. This was back in the year 2000. And a number of friends and I, we chartered a raft to go on the Colorado River, Grand Canyon. And I brought a small transistor radio along. And I was just seeing what I could get in the canyon and ended up hearing Art Bell and thinking this was really cool, especially at times when we were almost a mile deep in the canyon. So that's how I came acquainted with Coast to Coast. So
1: I want to say story. I've heard you tell that story before. That sounds familiar. Have you emailed that to me, or maybe you've called it in the past?
2: Right. Yeah. And the other thing that I wanted to mention is I work at a historical society in South Central Wisconsin, and
1: yes,
2: and it's a really neat building. We have a ghost story festival because we've had so many interesting encounters, and we've had all of our board members over the years who were non-believers become believers just because of the strange noises and shadows and lights and

0: And because it was a library at one time, we constantly are hearing books dropped on the second floor. We go up and look around. Nothing is around. And we had a really kind of a funny story because we have a small gift shop. And the name of the town is called Beaver Dam, Beaver Dam, Wisconsin. Mm-hmm. And one of our non-believers, who was actually our treasurer, he sold a stuffed beaver and as a plush toy, and he put one on the shelf. And all of a sudden, he felt something hit him in the back, and he looked down, and there was a beaver on the floor. And he mm-hmm. thought, well, maybe it just fell off the shelf. But we actually did kind of a Mythbusters and tried to recreate the beaver flying off the shelf and hitting him in the back, and we could not do it. So
1: wow.
0: we're blaming on paranormal activity. But one last thing I want to say is I believe in paranormal mentoring. And what I mean by that is I've worked at a lot of different museums and have done restoration work on it. And we have a famous museum in Wisconsin called Ten Chimneys. It's near Milwaukee, and it was a summer residence of famous actors Alfred Lunt and Lynn Fontanne, and they actually have a theater named after them in New York City. Mm-hmm. And I did a lot of work for them. And here's the story. And it's going to be my last story real quick. And I was doing some work, took some outdoor furniture home and was painting it, and just couldn't just painting a decorative edge on it. And I was also repairing a trunk that belonged to Alfred, and he used it traveled all over the world with this trunk with all of his costumes and makeup and that kind of thing. And I was just having a really hard time putting on these this paint and then wiping it off. And I was having a hard time just perfecting my pattern that was similar to what he had. I backed up, bumped into his case. All of a sudden, I was right back painting perfect marks and perfect painting. And so I was, that's what I call my paranormal mentoring. I've had a number of different occasions because of all the different museums I worked at. So I'm a true believer.
1: Well, thank you for sharing that, Patrick. I really appreciate it. And yeah, thank you for the emails. I remember you just had your big gathering not that long ago, a couple of weeks ago. So happy to hear that, the festivals. So we'll have to keep an eye out for that for next year. Let's go back to the wild card line. And Alex is in California. Alex, you're on Coast to Coast AM. Go ahead. Oh, Alex is not there. How about Roberta in Tucson, Arizona? Is Roberta, welcome to Coast AM. Go ahead.
2: Thank you. I was going to tell a true story. This gal was blind, and she got a chance to take a trip, and she's struggling real hard to get on the plane with her guide dog, her cane, and her luggage, and the pilot sees her. So he went over and took her luggage and put it up in the bin and helped her get seated comfortable. And he said, may I take your dog for a walk? She said, sure. So here's this pilot getting off the plane with the seeing eye dog. And this guy comes walking towards the plane. He says, oh, no, I'm not getting on that plane. Not with a blind pilot.
1: That's perfect. I love it. Thank you. Thank you very much for the call. Oh, that was great. Let's go to east of the Rockies in Ohio. Davey, welcome to Coast AM. Go ahead.
3: Oh, yeah, I'm through, huh? Wow. Amazing.
1: We got you. Yeah. You're right at the end of the show here. You got lucky.
3: I got very lucky. Hey, thanks a lot. I heard you're talking about your grandma's haunted house and stuff. I had my own grandma. I was actually living there a long time ago, about 30 years ago, when she was alive, you know, and when she was in nursing home and stuff, so I was watching the house. Anyway, I had my girlfriend, and I woke up in the morning, and I heard the toilet flush because I heard you talking about your grandma's like sounds, you know.
1: Oh, sure.
3: Like it's from the ghost. Yeah. So anyway, at that time, my cousin lived upstairs, Emmy, and she was supposed to go to Kent State to see her boyfriend her weekend, right? So I thought, wait a minute. is she still here, you know? And I looked outside to see if the car's there. It was not there. And all of a sudden, I heard my name. Hey, Dave. And it was not Kimmy. And my girlfriend says, that don't sound like Kimmy. I said, no, it don't, does it? You know? So it was a true ghost voice, you know? And
1: wow.
3: At the same time, when I was 9 years old, my sister was 5 years old, and my grandpa was working, and I heard people walking in the attic, you know? And I go, wait a minute, that can't be grandpa, because he's working. My sister said, ask grandma if there's any ghosts here. And she said, I asked my grandma, and he had a cigarette back then, you know? And she said, you didn't want to answer the question at all, you know? I said, she goes, yeah, but they won't hurt you.
1: So you're saying there was multiple people that heard this. It wasn't just you. Other people heard this, too.
3: Right. My girlfriend, like, when I was 25 years old, and when I was 9 years old, my sister was only 5 years old, and we heard going up the attic, someone walking up there in broad daylight, too, you know? And not only that, when my other friend was over there, and I went to the grocery store to get some beer. We're watching a football game. He goes, Dave, is there somebody else living here? I hear all kinds of furniture moving around. I said, nah, that's just a typical ghost walking around.
1: You know, no big deal to them, you know, when they get used to it.
3: Kinds of witnesses, you know.
1: That's good to have. You can share that experience. You can talk about it.
3: There's another story, too. There was a guy, I was with my lady friend, right? And, I thought her dad was staring at us or something. He says, no, my dad hadn't been able to walk up these stairs for several years. I go, well, who is that? He goes, it's a ghost. I go, what? I said, what do you want? I'm staring at the guy with a cane, you know? He just disappeared like ice cubes. And I put my shorts on to naked at the time. And I ran down the stairs, and I seen her dad snoring on the couch, you know. So I all kinds of witnesses, you know. I'm not the only one that saw it, so, you know.
1: Well, there you go.
3: Like, too, a lot of times, you know. So just like you're talking about your grandma's house is a ghost haunted and stuff. Me, too. You're not the only one.
1: Yeah, we hear it. Well, thank you, Davey. Appreciate it. I think I was more speaking generally. I don't feel like my grandma's house was haunted, but I feel like whenever you go, when you're a kid to your grandparents' house and, you know, you're laying on the couch sleeping, there may or may not be some plastic covering on that couch. So every time you make a move, you hear a little bit of the crinkling. And then as soon as the top of the hour hits, you hear the dong, dong, dong, dong. And everything's weird. And maybe you got to get up and go to the bathroom or get some water. And you look and there's always something out of the corner of your eye, a shadow. It never crossed my mind it may be haunted. I just thought that was common occurrences that happen at grandma's houses. All right. This was a fantastic show. I really enjoyed it. I'll be back again tomorrow night if you want to email me. Ryan Recker at coasttocoastam.com is how you do it. So many different people to thank. Let's start with Dan Galante, Donna Walker, Tom Danheiser, Adam Thompson, Gina Silvetti, Michael Cosio, Sue Trakis, Bill May, Sean Lottesuer, Lex Lonehood, my mentor, Phil Tower, and the legends that make this all possible, George Norrie and Art Bell. And you, I'll be back again tomorrow night. Hope to hear from you soon. Have a great night.

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8: The ceasefire with a hiccup. I'm Chris DeMeo, Fox News. The U.S. military says 4 targets were struck and 6 U.S. aircrafts were involved in the strikes, and the targets were along the Iranian coast bordering the Strait of Hormuz. Fox's Christina Coleman with the latest.
9: CENTCOM says Iran's dangerous behavior undermined freedom of navigation as commerce increasingly flows through the vital international trade corridor. And that in response, U.S. aircraft struck Iranian missile and drone storage locations and coastal radar sites. And Vice President J.D. Vance wrote on X, quote, Iran signed a ceasefire agreement. We have honored it. If they have disagreements about how the MOU is being applied, they can pick up the phone, but violence will be met with violence. CENTCOM also says U.S. forces will continue to provide a safe passage coordination to support commercial vessels going through the strait.
8: Meantime, officials from Israel and Lebanon are set and began the 4th day of negotiations in Washington, D.C. on Friday. Former National Security Advisor John Bolton pled guilty to mishandling classified information.
10: Prosecutors recommending he spend up to 5 years in prison and a fine of more than $2 million. The DOJ says between 2018 and 2019, he emailed more than 1,000 pages of information about his day-to-day activities as National Security Advisor, including top secret information, to a pair of family members, neither person authorized to receive it. The information apparently also included notes compiled for a book critical of President Trump, but prosecutors say he didn't include any of that top secret information in the book. Bolton pleaded guilty rather than going to trial, where had he lost, he could have faced decades behind bars. The case becoming even more serious when officials learned that Bolton's emails were stolen by foreign hackers.
8: Fox's Kevin Cork in Washington. 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
8: President Trump warns the rise of socialist Democrats is the biggest threat to the U.S. Fox's Jared Halpern has more from the White House.
12: The president labeled Democratic socialists and other far-left candidates as communists in a midterm election pitch to the Faith and Freedom Coalition.
13: They're communists, they're not social Democrats. They want to completely destroy the traditional American way of life.
12: President Trump criticized Democratic Party leaders for not fighting back against progressive challengers and warned of threats to Christians and other people of faith.
13: These ruthless communists will attack all religions, but in particular Christianity. They always do.
12: Democratic Socialists of America endorsed candidates swept congressional primaries in New York City this week, defeating incumbent and more establishment Democrats. At the White House, Jared Halpern, Fox News.
8: A Los Angeles federal judge has declared a mistrial in the trial of 30-year-old Jonathan Rindernecht after being charged with setting a fire that officials said eventually became the Palisades Fire.
14: The attorney representing him says his client was used as a scapegoat and blames the city and the fire department's response for that catastrophic fire. Despite no physical evidence, accelerant, or witnesses, prosecutors said Rinderknecht should be held responsible, arguing that high winds reignited the first fire, causing the second. That was too big of a stretch for most of the jurors. Rinderknecht will remain detained until his new trial, which is already scheduled for October 19th.
8: That's Fox's Chanley Painter. The historic firestorm led to 12 fatalities, destroyed thousands of structures, and consumed more than 2,300 acres. The number of dead climbing in the devastating earthquakes in Venezuela. At least 920 are reported dead, and more than 51,000 are missing. The 7.2 and 7.5 back-to-back quakes struck late on Wednesday. I'm Chris DeMayo. This is Fox News.
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0: from the Great Lakes. On the other side of Erie, I'm Ryan Recker, your host tonight on Coast to Coast AM. So happy to be with you on a Friday, because on Fridays we do open lines, second half of the show. Anything you want to talk about, we will do it. Looking forward to our guest in the first half. Ethan Fearson is the owner of Sendicon, a biohazard company that looks at hoarding situations, crime scenes, founded with his wife, Vanessa, in 2008. They've seen a lot in their biohazard remediation company. It's so fascinating because the TV show Hoarders grabbed my attention almost immediately, and it changed the way I think. There's not a lot of TV shows that change the way I think. I wonder some of the things that Ethan has encountered with his time on the job, how that's changed the way he thinks. I would say that's a job that would change you. If you want to email the show, Ryan Recker at coasttocoastam.com. I do check my emails. And by the way, this topic tonight was because of a listener named Rebecca from Minnesota. She requested it. And I messaged Tom and I said, what do you think? And he said, let's do it. So I'm really looking forward to the first half with Ethan. And, you know, I always check my emails in between the break, Ryan Recker at coasttocoastam.com. I try to reply to them during the breaks, things like that. I already have questions, like Matthew has a crime scene cleanup question already in the chamber. So we'll all try to get to that at some point during the interview. But if you have questions and maybe can't call in, I always check the emails. That's the way to do it. Ethan Fearson is our guest, and we're going to join him coming up after the break on Coast to Coast AM. Don't go anywhere.
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0: And welcome back to Coast AM. I'm Ryan Recker. If you want to email me, ryanrecker@coasttocoastam.com. Joining us here in the first half of the show is the owner of Syndicon. It's a biohazard remediation company in Southern California, founded some time ago, 2008, with his wife, Vanessa. Ethan Fearson, thank you so much for joining us on Coast to Coast AM.
1: Yeah, you're welcome. Thanks for having me.
0: I have watched the TV show Hoarders, and I'll tell you that it only takes one episode of watching Hoarders for me to want to clear out all the junk in my house. The compulsion to immediately start cleaning happens after, I don't know, maybe half a show even, it'll start to do that. I can't imagine what it's like for you to walk into some of these situations and have to deal with it in real life. I can turn the TV off. This is your career.
1: Yeah, that's right. I mean, you're certainly not alone. It is it's a common feeling amongst people who have worked for me. Some clients I've worked for, they spend about 5 minutes in there and they, you know, at the end of the day, they want to go home and just clear out everything in their house.
0: Yep. Well, you do crime scene cleanup too, and fire and water and mold, and the hoarding thing's really interesting because the psychological side of it. I sympathize with anyone that's had a fire in their house or had water back up in their house flooding. It's terrible to have to deal with that, but this is a whole different type of beast. So I'm hoping you can talk about some of the different hoarding situations you've had to deal with. And tell me what that's like when you first walk into a house. Is it just all a mess, or do you ever walk into a home and it's just neatly boxed up?
1: Both of those are true. We get all sorts of situations. Oh, yeah. There's degrees of hoarding, and from, you know, very minor where it's just, you know, I have, you know, a collection of porcelain dolls that just have overtaken my house. To the point where you literally have to climb over mountains of garbage and stuff to get anywhere in the house at all.
0: The porcelain doll thing's interesting because I think a lot of people listening here will have to deal with that at some point in their life when a parent passes away. So do you find a lot of that where, okay, mom and dad collected Coca-Cola memorabilia and you walk in and it's just filled to the brim and they don't know what to do with it? They're overwhelmed. How many times is that the case?
1: It does happen. I wouldn't say it's rare, but it's more often than not. There is a lot of just trash and debris and you name it.
0: What do people hoard then? What have you found that is more of a common thread?
1: It's really hard to nail that down. I've seen so many. We classify hoarders based on what they collect. For example, we had one house where it was nothing but newspapers about 4 or 5 feet high throughout the entire house. In addition to that, there was a water leak. So, and it had been going for, you know, who knows how long. So all of that newspaper was like, it was a huge stack of just, you know, 4 to 5 feet thick of paper mache. Yeah. I mean, but we've had, you know, people collect animals. Cats are usually the most common offender. Cardboard boxes, not even stuff in them, just straight up cardboard boxes. I mean, it's not, that hoarders collect one type of thing. It's anything you can imagine I've probably seen on a hoarding job.
0: Wow. Is hoarding a mental illness?
1: It can be. I mean, it's definitely a mental condition. Interestingly enough, what we've kind of discovered in our years of working with hoarders is that every time, not most of the time, not half the time, every single time, when we can either talk to the hoarder, which is rare, or we talk to the family member, we find out that they started hoarding after they lost a loved one. Now, whether that's a parent, a sibling, a spouse, sometimes a pet, it triggers something and they start collecting. They get locked in to that moment in time to where they lost that loved one. Like I'll give you an example. We had one of our probably top five worst hoarding jobs we've ever done. The hoarder was still there and we were clearing out her house. And she said, when you go into the living room next to the front door, there's a chair. And on that chair is a bag of oranges. I want to make sure you save those. And I'm thinking, she just went to the store the last day or two. There's a bag of oranges. Sure, of course, we're going to save that. It's still good food. So we're working our way into the living room. We get to the front door. There's a stack of newspapers on this chair, and we're throwing it away. And I get to the bag of oranges, and they are months old. They are like mummified, petrified oranges. And I was like, well, this can't be what she was talking about. So I threw them away. And she grabbed it out of the trash can, and she's like, no, I want to save these. And I realized in that moment she had lost her husband. And it was at that time where I realized that she didn't see that bag of oranges as they were that moment. She saw them as they were the day she brought them home, which was when her husband was still alive. So it's a common thread. It's every single one, they've lost somebody, and for whatever reason, they just get stuck in that moment in time, and everything, despite how it looks, spider webs, cockroaches, rats, you name it, they don't see that. They are literally looking at the house as it was when their loved one died.
0: Wow. Yeah, I get that mentality in some ways. When my grandma passed away, my parents, particularly my mom, this was my mom's mom, they did not want to give up the phone number, even though no one lived at the house anymore. And it was one of those things where it was a connection to them. And it's not oranges, I'll give you that. But I think that type of mindset, I can understand that. And you're mentioning that sometimes you get to talk to the person who is doing the hoarding, and other times you don't. On the TV show, they always have the person there. And it's right. Documented on the A&E, very popular A&E show. And they try to talk them through it. Okay, we need to help you change the way you think about the oranges to, you know, so you can get past this. But you're saying that in real life, when you're doing these type of calls, you're not really working with the person that's doing the hoarding.
1: We are sometimes. I would say probably about 80% of the time, the hoarder is either sick and in the hospital and very unlikely coming back, or they've already passed away. And the family comes in, you know, to take care of the house. They knew nothing about the situation. They find out it's, you know, completely hoarded. So it's kind of a surprise to everyone most of the time.
0: Yeah, I can understand that, because they hide it pretty well. On the TV show, too, you hear the same thing. You know who knows? The neighbors always know. The neighbors are always trying to tell the city, hey, they haven't mowed their lawn all summer and the smell is terrible and they got 40 cats. And I'm pretty sure there's, you know, a hole in the roof. So neighbors normally tip people off, but a lot of times authorities are a little bit slow to react to those sort of things. Are you finding that sometimes the people are in the hospital? Is it because of their age and they age out of the house, or is it because of the conditions of the home may have given them a medical condition?
1: It's usually both. I mean, some hoarding situations, hoarding in general is probably, of everything that we do, it's one of, if not the most hazardous type of job that we do. You know, every time we go into a job, we have to do a hazard assessment for the safety of our crew. So we're looking out for things like electrical hazards, stuff that's going to stab or poke us, slip hazards, anything like that. And in a hoarding situation, in a severe hoarding situation, you have pretty much everything. You've got water, because what happens is they hoard and they're embarrassed about it. They don't want anybody to come in and try and, you know, fix a toilet that's leaking. So it doesn't get fixed and it just goes on leaking. Well, water creates mold. So then you get a mold situation. And because of all the stuff that's in the house, the water creeps into all that stuff. Mold starts to grow everywhere. So you have water, which is its own hazard. You have mold, which is its own hazard. You have electrical situations. A lot of times you have extension cords running all throughout the house because they can't access the outlets. So that creates a not only an electrocution hazard, but also a tripping hazard. You have situations where an avalanche could happen, depending on how high up the stuff is stacked. Slip and falls. I mean, you have every type of hazard that we run into on a job is mostly at one hoarding job.
0: Right. And you're doing crime scenes, too. Are you saying that hoarders and cleaning up after them is worse than blood?
1: 100%.
0: Wow. Okay, why? So I know you mentioned all those issues with the hoarding thing. I would assume that if you come across large pools of blood, that almost would be more dangerous than mold.
1: Yes and no. I mean, blood can be, it is pathogenic, depending on what the person had. But the thing is blood is not going to necessarily, unless it's dried and disturbed, it's not going to become airborne. Whereas mold, the way that it reproduces is it sporulates. So it shoots out spores into the air and those spores land on other surfaces and then that starts to grow and then shoots out more spores, et cetera. So when you're dealing with a situation that has a lot of mold, you have a very, very high spore count in the air, and that's obviously a breathing hazard. Depending on what type of mold it is, you have different toxigenic strains that could produce health effects. But the blood itself, I mean, unless you're ingesting it or, getting it onto your skin where you have a cut, the odds of contracting anything from that are very minimal as long as you are taking proper safety protocols.
0: I wasn't expecting to hear, I'll take blood 7 days a week over a hoarding situation. And I know that this is kind of a look into the type of properties that you're going into. And I know Southern California is different from where I live in the Detroit area. Home values vary a lot in Southern California versus Michigan. But let's say $1 million house, someone that thinks about what $1 million house is. Now, in L.A., or San Francisco, $1 million house is not going to be, it's all that extravagant. But let's say you have a 2,500 square foot house, nice piece of property, updated, everything looks nice. Do you find hoarding situations in places like that? Or is it mostly, small homes that have not been kept up?
1: Hoarding affects everybody. It affects number. It doesn't matter your race. It doesn't matter your gender. It doesn't matter your social status, how much money you have, where you live. None of that matters. It affects everybody of every class and every type. We've done houses in really, really, degraded neighborhoods. We've done hoarding jobs in Beverly Hills. And everywhere in between. So it really doesn't affect a certain type of person. It's, again, depends more on their mental state and how they are when they lose somebody. And we all experience loss at whatever, however much money we have, we always lose people.
0: Yeah. And the sad thing is, a lot of times, you're right, the people that are in these hoarding situations, they don't want people to know the way they live. And the TV show, I mean, even looking at the bathroom was enough, let alone the kitchen. Are you talking about when you walk in, it is from the front door to the back door, everything's stacked? Or are there certain instances where some rooms are untouched? Because I've seen that on the TV show as well.
1: Oh, yeah. No, I mean, like I said, there's different degrees of hoarding. So sometimes you'll have the house itself looks completely normal, like any other standard living situation. And then you go into the master bedroom and you find it's, packed with clothes and newspapers and fast food containers and soda cans and everything in between. It really depends. I mean, it doesn't affect everybody the same. Like I said, there are different degrees of hoarding. So it really just depends on the situation. We'll determine really how we approach it.
0: Do you ever find anything valuable when you're going through properties?
1: Every now and then. We have found some interesting collections. We had one client. He was a World War II veteran, and he had literally been hoarding for like the last 30 years. And he had a pretty decent collection of Nazi memorabilia. He had about, I think it was like 150 guns throughout the house. I mean, we found one job, we found two coffee cans under the bed, just stacked with cash. We didn't count it all out, but we counted some of it, and we estimated it was about $30,000 just sitting in a U-Ban coffee can.
0: Oh, wow. Yeah. People hide stuff, gold, silver, coins, things of value outside of safes. Do you ever find traps? Because we were talking about the World War II. If you have 150 guns, my first thought would be you might be setting some traps in case people came into that house.
1: Yeah, it is something we are always – it's always in the back of our mind. Usually when traps are involved, you've got some sort of illicit operation going on, like a meth lab. We've never encountered a situation like that, but I have heard stories about it.
0: All right. What's worse now, hoarding or meth labs?
1: Meth labs can, they're very, very, very tedious in the remediation process. But again, hoarding is nothing really compares to a hoarding job.
0: Yeah. And I don't know what the disclosure laws when real estate, I know if you have a meth lab, you have to disclose that. Do you have to disclose hoarding? I wonder if you had to go in and clean a place out. Probably not, unless there were some pretty extreme situations of water damage, you know, mold, things like that.
1: Yeah. The mold you would probably, I mean, obviously depending on state regulations, I know in California, the mold would have to be disclosed. The hoarding, not so much.
0: Yep. Do you ever have repeat clients? So let's say you go in, clean a place out, and then you're back there a year later.
1: We have. We've had a couple. It doesn't happen very often. We have some property managers where they'll have, you know, they'll have hoarders in some of their units. So we'll work with them multiple times, not the same unit, the same hoarder necessarily. But we did have one that I can think of off the top of my head. We were at her apartment about every 6 months. It wasn't really a severe hoarding situation. She just had a lot on her plate, and she was going through depression. So it just kind of got out of hand for her. It got to a point where she couldn't handle it herself. So she called us. We were there about every 6 months for about 5 years.
0: You know, something else that happens on the TV show is that when you're going through the process, they at first were a willing participant, and then they turned not into a willing participant. So there might have been someone that convinced him, okay, let's go through this. It's not going to be so bad. And then eventually when they're actually seeing things come out of their home, they're saying, stop touching my oranges. Do you get that a lot?
1: Yes, it has definitely happened. And the thing you have to keep in mind is as you pointed out, when they lost somebody, it's the things that are in the house, for whatever reason, whether logical or not, they hold some sort of connection to the person that they lost. So when you are convincing them, you're not really convincing them. They are reluctantly agreeing to have it cleaned out. And then when they start seeing this stuff, in their mind, they are, you're taking away their connection to, you know, their husband or whatever, whoever they lost. So it really just starts to kind of compound and make everything worse. And that's when they kind of flip out and they don't want to do it anymore.
0: Without getting too personal, Ethan, what does your home look like?
1: I won't. It's actually very nice. It's
0: okay.
1: You know, we have four kids and four dogs, so it tends to be messy at times, but certainly not hard.
0: Good luck with the four kids, man. You're going to have, there's no way you'll be able to keep up with that. Because I think if I had a job like this, immediately my thoughts would be, my personal habits would be changing. The way I look at my own home would change. I'm guessing you've probably had moments like that too.
1: Luckily, I have a wife that takes care of the house very well while she's here. You know, if you've ever heard of the cobbler who wears, you know, old beaten up shoes, or the carpenter who has, you know,
0: oh, yeah,
1: decrepit cabinets, it's, you do it while you're at work all day. The last thing you want to do is do it when you get home.
0: Yeah, it's like saying you don't buy a car from a mechanic because they don't work on their own car, because they are done with it by the time they get out of the shop. I get it. Ethan Fearson is our guest and the owner of a biohazard remediation company throughout Southern California. Sendacon is the name of it, and we're going to continue talking about hoarding situations and crime scene cleanup with Ethan after the break on Coast to Coast AM. Don't go anywhere.

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1: And our guest here is Ethan Fearson. He's the owner of Syndicon. It's a biohazard remediation company in Southern California. Find it throughout. It's an interesting discussion when it comes to hoarding and crime scene cleanup. I'm really fascinated by all of this. And sometimes you can look at a story and say, okay, I've seen the TV show, but this is a guy that lives the hoarder TV show. I find it truly fascinating. It makes me wonder, too, he says, a lot of times people just are embarrassed and they don't want to ask for help. They think it's beyond help. They don't want people to know the way they live. Next time I go to work, I may be profiling my coworkers thinking, okay, which one of these has the best potential to be a hoarder? And then I'm going to try my best not to look in a mirror and say, maybe it is me as I look around my office right now. We'll continue our conversation with Ethan. And if you have any questions for him, feel free to give me an email, ryanrecker@coasttocoastam.com. 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

0: And welcome back to Coast AM. Our guest is Ethan Fearson. He is the owner of Syndicon. They are a biohazard remediation company. Him and his wife founded it in 2008, Vanessa, and you have four kids. Are they going to be growing up and getting into the business, Ethan, or are you going to tell your kids, don't do the hoarding thing?
1: Yeah, well, our oldest is already, he's already in the field. He's working. He's 18, so.
0: Is that right? Okay, yep. 18. He's getting right into it. So family business in that sense.
1: Yes,
0: I've seen some interesting emails come in, and there was one email in particular I saw, if I can find it. I think it's William who emailed and said, my father grew up in the Depression. They always were arguing about money. And curious how different generations handle this. And I find that really fascinating because I remember my grandma, who also grew up in the Depression, she would do things like wash out Ziploc bags and leave them out to dry and reuse them. And would say, Grandma, what are you doing? You know, and she said, growing up in the Depression, if you didn't do things like this, you'd have nothing. Do you find people with that type of mindset are susceptible to hoarding? Because once they have the means and they're out of the Depression mindset, they're like, I just got to hold on to everything because that's the way I grew up.
1: You know, I have heard a lot of talk about it within the industry. I personally have not really come across that so much. A lot of the stuff that's held on to the hoarder seems like it's valuable or usable. Whereas any other rational person would look at that and go, well, that's obviously trash. So the logic is definitely there. What I have found with hoarding situations, you know, just about every single time is there is no logic to it.
0: I'm fascinated by it. And being a gawker probably doesn't help the situation. What do you do if, let's say, a loved one or someone you work with, a colleague, you suspect they may be in over their head? Do you find there's any techniques you can bring this up to them to help them?
1: Honestly, it's easy for us to do

0: things or family members that hired you just don't want to give up things?
1: I think in the last 18 years, there's been maybe two jobs that we've actually walked away from because of a situation like that. For the most part, I'll give you the example of a hoarder who's passed away. The family comes in, they, you know, want the house cleared out. They're our client, so we're working for them. If they say they want to hold on to something, then we let them hold on to it. We just focus on the stuff that they don't want to hold on to. There are some situations where by the end of the job, you know, there's three rooms just packed full of stuff that's all been saved, but it's objectively valuable, either it's sentimental or really actually valuable.
0: Mm-hmm. How many dumpsters do you normally fill up when you're clearing out a house?
1: Well, the rule of thumb is it's one dumpster per room, and that's for a standard hoarding situation. So if you have a three-bedroom house, it's probably going to be about three dumpsters.
0: Wow. Okay. That was a lot more than I thought you were about to say. Can you salvage anything that comes out of it? Or, you know, as soon as water and mold's involved, it's pretty much all a loss.
1: No, there are a number. I mean, a lot of hoarding jobs were able to salvage some stuff, depending on the situation. We'll get some situations where the family says, you know, we don't want anything in there. We just want the house emptied. Whatever you find is yours. Throw everything away. There's lots of times where we find value. Like I said, at the end of a job, we'll have, you know, like a garage full of stuff that is salvageable, usable, sellable, whatever.
0: You know, it's interesting, too, when it comes to neighbors who pick up on this. It seems like if you report the neighbor and the living conditions they're in, the police are not normally interested unless there's animals involved. Then they'll be interested. Is that the case?
1: That is going to be a city ordinance issue, because we have had some cities that they just, you know, they won't touch it with a 10-foot pole. You can call code enforcement. You can call the health department. There was one particular case we did in Los Angeles where the neighbor was the hoarder and they were hoarding rats. I mean, they literally were just keeping rats. They had They had very little belongings in the house. They had tons and tons of cages and rats and rat nests. And it was a big situation. The neighbors had just bought the house. They had a young daughter, and they would see rats running on their wall, running through their backyard, climbing up trees. And again, the neighbors usually know. So they reported the neighbors, and they tried everybody. They called the code enforcement. They called the health department. They called vector control. They called everybody, and nobody would do anything about it until they called the news. And they came out, they did a story on it, and that's when the local agencies got involved, and they hired us, and we got it cleared out.
0: Wow. So it really depends. Can you best describe the smell
1: of rats?
0: What did it smell like walking into a property like that?
1: It's a very sickly, sour, sweet smell. I mean, it's not pleasant. It is absolutely not pleasant.
0: Do you have to put on the little Vaseline or whatever underneath your nose like they do the morticians and things like that?
1: So that is, I would say it's outdated. When you're dealing with a hoarding situation, I mean, we go in with, other than that situation, I mean, we're in full PPE. We have full suits. We have full face respirators, two layers of gloves. I mean, it's especially right now with, people kind of freaking out about hantavirus. It's a very real concern with rats. So when you're going to a situation like that where it's nothing but rats, we are absolutely decked out in PPE. But the Vaseline thing is, if you go into a hoarding situation where there's relatively few hazards, one of the absolute hazard that will be in every single hoarding job is a respiratory hazard. So it's usually a lot of dust. And as you start moving stuff around, it's going to kick up a lot of dust. So if you've got Vaseline over your lip, very quickly, that's going to get the dust and the air particles, that it's all going to stick to that Vaseline. And your lips will get dried out, and it's just kind of a habit where you go to lick your lips, and you definitely don't want to be licking that.
0: Oh, no way. All right. Do you ever find dead animals? Dead animals? Have you ever found a human body?
1: We've never found a human body. We've found

0: you know, the aftermath of a hoarder who passed away in the home. But as far as human remains, we've never found. We have found plenty of animal carcasses, cats, dogs, rats, you know, possums, raccoons. We find carcasses a lot.
1: Let me ask this. I don't know. I know everyone's different. Would you ever purchase a home if you found out it was a hoarding situation before you?
0: If I did, I would absolutely make sure that I did a number of very thorough inspections throughout the home to make sure everything was intact. But yeah, I mean, hoarding itself, it can be handled.
1: Mm-hmm. I find the news thing is interesting. They contacted the news, and that's how they got attention that was necessary there. Would you recommend that in a situation, or do you think that's shaming them? Like, well, let's say you need to get attention to a spot. How would you do it if it was your neighbor to try to get that remedied?
0: I mean, if you've tried everything else and nobody wants to step up and do anything, the news is your best bet. In most cases, the hoarding is usually, it doesn't really spill over into the neighbor's houses, so it doesn't usually require that level of intervention. In that particular case, I mean, the rats were obviously not staying in the house, and they were, you know, spreading throughout the neighborhood. So absolutely, that was the best call, I think, in that particular situation. But I mean, there was one in the news recently. We didn't actually take care of that house, but it was on the news. It was I think the hoarder passed away. And the house was hoarded, but then it was taken over by meth heads, and they just turned it into a drug lab, and there were homeless people coming in and out of it at all hours of the day, and it just was creating a real nuisance for the neighborhood, and nobody was doing anything about it. So somebody called the news, and then it got attention, and it got taken care of. So in some cases, it may be what's needed to get that handled.
1: Yeah, and that happens a lot, you know. I work in news here in Detroit, and we just had a story where, you know, same thing, a home, it was 40 cats, and the neighbors called police a bunch of times and nothing happened, and there was a water leak, so there was standing water in the basement with all the stuff that was being hoarded in it. It was just a nightmare. But you find the abandoned homes, that has been a big issue with local fire departments, because you get homeless or drug addicts that go into these abandoned homes. They start fires because the electricity's turned off, and that becomes a dangerous situation if it catches on, because now, you know, they're sending emergency crews in to look for people, and these firefighters' lives are in jeopardy. So yeah, there is a health related issue to it, because if these things get out of control, do you find, okay, going to the fire side of it, let's say a house is filled to the brim with things. You're saying that there's more issues with water and mold than there is fire risks, or do you find sometimes fires have been started inside these homes too?
0: I mean, one particular job that comes to mind was it was hoarded, and then it caught on fire, and the fire department came, put out the fire, but then nothing was done after that. So the water that the fire department used to put out that fire then sat in that house, and it was a three-story house, and so you walked in on the middle level, and there was one up above and one down, and the fire was on the top story. So all that water sat and then made its way down the lower two stories. So it was a pretty gnarly situation. But I mean, the water is what we run into more often than fire, if I'm being honest.
1: Yeah. How many situations do you find where the plumbing's not working or the water shut off?
0: Almost every single one. The water's not shut off. The water, because that, if the water is off, that is that becomes a health issue. You can't live in a house that doesn't have a water heater. It's you know, at least in LA. So you know, that can become an issue. It also raises a red flag if you have someone living in the house but there's no water to the property. It can you know, trigger some inspection and investigation. And again, the hoarder does not want that, so they're going to keep the water on whether it's leaking or not. And I mean, it is. It's not every single job, but I would say the majority of them, there is a water situation.
1: Oh, I like always on that TV show, Hoarders, they show a clip of the toilet that's censored because it's so gross. I'm guessing the things that you have seen, do you ever get desensitized to it, or is it still shocking when you walk into a situation like that?
0: I've been doing it for 18 years, and it never, ever ceases to amaze me. It's, you know, it's, you just gotta, stay focused on one area, one small area, clear that out, and then move on to the next. Because if you are focusing on the whole house as you're in there trying to clear it out, you're very easily going to get overwhelmed. So we stay focused, but I mean, like I said, it never ceases to amaze me. You do kind of get used to it once you're in, once you've been on the job for a day or two, you kind of get used to it. But at the beginning, it's always shocking.
1: Right. So how long does it take normally to clear out a house? What does the average job length last?
0: So if you do it right, you can get about a dumpster filled per day. So if you have three dumpsters, it's about a 3-day job. And that's just to clear it out, the trash and debris and all that stuff. All the mold remediation, repairs, cleaning, all that stuff, you know, that's really depends on the situation. But as far as like the hoard itself, it's about a roll off per day.
1: Okay. Is it hard to find people to work with you?
0: You know, we get tons and tons and tons of applications. We find for the most part, it's people who have watched, you know, a crime scene cleaning movie or TV show or hoarders. And, you know, it is a very interesting industry for sure. I find the bigger problem is keeping people around. We have a very, very high turnover because it's very easy to get burnt out especially on hoarding jobs. It is the number one type of job that we do that people get burnt out on so quick.
1: It has to take its toll. And I mean, you've been doing this for, what you said, 18 years, going on 18 years. That's a long time to be doing this. You got to be thinking to yourself, man, I don't know how much I got left in the tank. But what motivates you to keep going?
0: As strange as it sounds, I get a kind of satisfaction out of doing the work. You know, it's you know, like you've seen it, I'm sure, on the TV show where I've never actually watched it because, you know, I deal with it on almost a daily basis. But, you know, you go into a situation where there's just trash and dirt and it's just disgusting. Then you go in there, you spend a few days in there, you spend a week in there, and it's, you know, you turn it into a livable condition. It's very easy to take pride in what we do.
1: Yeah, there's some satisfaction with that. But being in radio, I still watch WKRP in Cincinnati. I still watch Frasier. Even though it was radio related, I guess I still did that. Do you want to take some calls from listeners in the next hour?
0: Sure.
1: I'm sure there's a lot of people listening here that have some stories to tell and maybe are curious about some more stories that they want to hear from you. By the way, if people wanted to look you up online, and I know you're in Southern California, so it's kind of regional, where can they go?
0: They can go to www.sendecon.com. That's C-E-N-D-E-C-O-N. We also have a podcast where we talk about some of our more interesting jobs that we've done. It's called The Cleaning of John Doe, and you can listen to that anywhere you get your podcasts.
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12: Firing back. I'm Deborah Valentine, Fox News. The U.S. striking Iranian targets after Iranian drones attacked a cargo ship, despite the two countries signing a memorandum of understanding. Fox's Jennifer Griffin has details from Washington.
13: The airstrikes lasted about 1 hour. Four targets were struck. A senior U.S. official tells me six U.S. warplanes were involved in the strikes. The targets were along the Iranian coast, bordering the Strait of Hormuz and Keshem Island. In what was said to be a post from Iranian broadcasting, Iran has repeatedly stated that the situation in the Strait of Hormuz will not return to what it was before the U.S. attack on Iran. Any transit through the strait must follow the routes announced by Iran. Otherwise, the security of vessels cannot be guaranteed. But Iran's state-run media Fars News Agency says those threats of escalation are fake.
12: Vice President Vance claimed that Iranians should pick up the phone if they have disagreements about the memorandum. The Palisades arson suspect will remain detained after a mistrial is declared as prosecutors move to retry the case.
14: After declaring a mistrial over a deadlocked jury, a federal judge ordering Jonathan Rinderknecht to remain detained ahead of a new October 19th trial.
15: The politics, you know, they need a scapegoat. They need somebody to blame.
14: Defense Attorney Steve Haney reacting to prosecutors vowing to retry the case.
15: The government's case was not strong and they didn't have enough evidence to convict him.
14: Predicting a second trial will end up with Rinderknecht being acquitted. Prosecutors citing evidence, including cell phone data and surveillance video, alleging the 29-year-old started a fire last year that was put out but reignited to become the Palisades fire. Rinderknecht pleaded not guilty. Haney alleges his client is the fall guy for the L.A. Fire Department's failure to fully extinguish the initial inferno. Kristen Goodwin, Fox News.
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12: President Trump warning the rise of socialist Democrats is the biggest threat to the U.S. Fox's Jared Halpern has more from the White House.
29: The president labeled Democratic socialist and other far-left candidates as communist in a midterm election pitch to the Faith and Freedom Coalition.
30: They're communists, they're not social Democrats. They want to completely destroy the traditional American way of life.
29: President Trump criticized Democratic Party leaders for not fighting back against progressive challengers and warned of threats to Christians and other people of faith.
30: These ruthless communists will attack all religions, but in particular Christianity. They always do.
29: Democratic Socialist of America endorsed candidate swept congressional primaries in New York City this week, defeating incumbent and more establishment Democrats. At the White House, Jared Halpern, Fox News.
12: Protests are planned nationwide today, just ahead of America's 250th birthday. Fox's Tanya J. Powers has more.
0: Demonstrations are planned in more than 100 cities and towns across the U.S. It's being organized by the group All of Us 250 in states including Texas, New York, Florida, Arizona, Louisiana, North Carolina, Illinois, and more. The group says the goal is to protest, quote, whitewashed celebrations of the 250th birthday of the country, instead pushing for, quote, a place where freedom and equality or for all. There will be rallies, marches, and demonstrations, but the group stresses that they should be peaceful and no violence of any kind will be tolerated. All of Us 250 is partnering with other groups, including 5051 and the Women's March for the Day of Protest. In New York, Tanya J. Powers, Fox News.
12: OpenAI restricting the release of its new AI model at the request of President Trump's administration. This move is part of a government effort to vet AI products for cybersecurity risks. OpenAI's rival Anthropic announced that the administration has okayed a limited release of its cybersecurity model. I'm Deborah Valentine. This is Fox News.
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4: Good morning. You're listening to Let's Garden with Scott Berline. Another show, another Saturday morning, early, but I'm here. I made it. I'm learning that driving to the studio at 5 a.m., actually 4:30 a.m., is hard driving.
19: Hard driving?
4: Hard driving. It's like steering is much harder than it is any other time of day. It's like I'm looking at the lines on the side of the road going, how am I going to do this?
19: You forget you got to pay attention to that?
4: It's just so much harder. By the way, I'm here with Paul Colazar from the Cincinnati Zoo and Botanical Garden. And I got that wrong. Cincinnati Botanical Garden and Zoo.
19: There we go.
4: And Jerome Stanger, also from the Cincinnati Botanical Garden and Zoo. So it's an all zoo review today. How you doing, guys?
19: We're doing great. I got here just fine.
20: No problems here.
4: You guys steered okay?
20: I steered it fine. Yeah. I do this every day. Well, not this particular drive, but you know.
4: I think steering is one of those things, the more you think about it, the worse you are.
20: I don't want to think about that.
19: Yeah. I honestly, just being on highways, I don't know if that's just me getting older, but like I'm just almost a surface roads guy now.
4: Yeah, me too.
19: So being on the highway with no one else around is just quite lovely.
20: I love it. This hour of driving is very pleasant.
4: Yeah, there's no one else on the road. Yeah. So let's talk about something besides steering.
19: I thought this was a gardening. Stay in your lane.
4: Gardening show. So yeah, today's show is, I think it's going to be a really, really good one. I've got two good guys here with me, and at 7 o'clock, Andrew Bunting from the Pennsylvania Horticulture Society is joining us, and he is top
20: Been a lot of places.
5: Been a lot of top botanical gardens. Gone a lot of places. Worked at every famous garden, it seems like. Pretty amazing. And now he's with the Pennsylvania Horticultural Society working with their community gardens. So he's going to talk about that along with Jerome, who does a lot with the zoo's community gardens.
19: Yes.
5: So that'll be a good conversation. Mm-hmm. And we're also going to talk probably about 7:45. We'll start talking about having to leave your garden when you move on. And I've the emotions.
20: That a few times.
5: I have too. Doing it right now.
19: Yeah.
5: And I know Andrew's done it. So the emotions that come with that are big. And we'll talk about it a little bit.
19: We're just going to cry.
20: You want to put your MLS number out there?
19: Just had an inspection yesterday. Hopefully we lock something in here.
20: Fingers crossed.
5: Very good. Yeah. Very good. And we'll finish up with something that could be a lot of fun. Probably starting around 8 o'clock, 8:30, 8:15, somewhere in that time frame. We'll start talking about songs about plants and gardens. And maybe a few musicians as well. So that could be a lot of fun. So get your hands on the dial to talk about any of those subjects. And we'll take your calls. And the number is 800-823-8255. In the meantime, Paul, tell me a little bit about yourself, your history, all your most worst moments, your personal data.
20: I grew up in South Bend, Indiana, where I didn't realize, I never appreciated the value of a sandy loam.
5: Until moved away.
20: I went to college.
5: Yeah.
20: And I was sitting on silty clay loams.
5: Uh-huh.
20: Yeah. And then I realized, wow, I really miss that sandy soil.
5: Yeah.
20: I mean, I know they have to water a lot more there, but.
5: Yeah, and eventually you landed.
19: Named your first kid Sandy Loam, right?
20: Yeah. I'm sure they're not listening, so they won't appreciate that. But
5: and then you eventually landed here on our heavy clays.
20: Yeah, yeah. Heavy clay loams. One of the first things I did when I started gardening here is I went out and bought a pinch point bar, which is like a heavy, for those who don't know, it's a heavy bar with a kind of a chisel point to it, like 1-inch square tip. And you can lever out stones. I was getting out 4-inch thick slabs of kind of limestoney, flaggy.
5: Which I hope
20: stuff.
5: You used as wall material.
20: Little walls, little path stuff. Exactly.
5: And you've got a hort degree from Purdue?
20: Yes, sir.
5: And you've been to, you worked at what was Indianapolis Museum of Art, now Newfields.
20: Now Newfields.
5: And the Civic Garden Center, Cincinnati, Spring Grove.
20: Spring Grove.
5: You worked for Davey?
20: Davey for a little while. ALB. I was scouting for Asian longhorn beetle.
5: Sure, that was interesting.
20: It was. Put a crick in my neck, but
5: and
20: you got used to it.
5: Now you're what we sort of call curator of labeler, record keeper, Cincinnati Botanical Garden and Zoo.
20: Getting everything labeled, try to find everything, or when I find things, try to find it in the records or get it in the records.
5: Yep, very important for a botanical garden to keep those records.
19: When you visit the zoo, you will notice the tremendous amount of labeling and signage everywhere. I think we label our gardens better than any other garden in the country, quite honestly.
5: I agree.
19: And all of that is thanks to Paul Kolesar.
5: Paul Kolesar.
20: Now, I'm building on a foundation of the work of others.
5: And you're detail-oriented, which is so important with that kind of work.
19: And you're mean.
5: You're going to lay down the law when you need to.
20: Well, I want it done right. Now, can't have it done right if you're not doing
19: sass.
20: It right.
5: Now, Jerome, you have a degree for as a librarian, which is
19: English unusual. English and journalism.
5: But, you know, there are a lot of people in horticulture who have degrees in everything else except for
19: That's
5: horticulture.
19: True. So many of us. I'm definitely one of those side door horticulturists. I went to Ohio Wesleyan University. I'm from Cincinnati. And lived in a few places all around this great land, but I kind of fumbled my way into horticulture, into managing a garden center. North Carolina, mm-hmm. outside of Asheville in my 20s, and learned on the job,
5: mm-hmm.
19: and moved back up here in 2017 and got on with the zoo, and it's been pretty dreamy ever since.
5: Yeah, and now you're assistant director.
19: Associate Director
5: associate
19: of Horticulture.
5: Director,
19: yeah,
5: Associate Director. Yeah. Big role. A new role. It's only been 2 or 3 months.
19: New role this year. You know, we have such a fantastic Democratic Horticulture Department. So, you know, as we sort of like modernize for the future, it is a bit strange, I must say. But,
5: yeah.
19: But it's just working with all my friends and learning on the job every day is just fantastic.
5: I've always said that, you know, our department is a democracy, which it really is. I mean, in a lot of ways, there's a lot of autonomy. We all help each other. It's really great. But I always say it's a democracy until Steve says it isn't. And that would be Steve Foltz, you know, director of horticulture there for, what, 30-some years. And just a visionary in a lot of ways. Really converted. Well, I mean, the zoo was on its way with Dave Erlanger. It was moving. It was definitely a botanical garden. But Steve has initiated a lot of things.
19: Has Steve been on? Yeah.
5: He has. Okay. He was on my first show, in fact. I need to get him back. Nice. Yep. So, all right. We've done our introductions. I do want to say that you can follow along on Facebook with Ron Rothis and friends if you go to In the Garden on Facebook. We'll be back just a few minutes. We'll take a break. And when we come back, we'll talk about the National Days of.
20: Can't wait.
5: All right. We'll be right back.
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0: Welcome back. You're listening to Let's Garden with Scott Berline. I am here with Paul Kolizar and Jerome Stenger, both cohorts at the Cincinnati Botanical Garden and Zoo.
1: You got it that time.
0: I got it right. Yep. Yep. And you know who started that? That was Ron Wilson. Mm-hmm. God bless him. You know, I hope he's enjoying his retirement. I'm enjoying doing the show.
1: Does he listen?
0: I don't know.
1: Do you know?
0: Nope. I do not know. If I were him, I would not.
1: Ron, if you're out there, give a call. Just you. Yeah. Call and you can hang up just so we know you called.
2: Yeah. I mean, if you're gonna listen, just do the show.
0: I've asked him to be on the show. Hopefully someday he accepts. So.
1: He might enjoy sleeping in.
0: I think, you know, that I would. That's what I would be doing. 34 years on this program, getting up at 6 a.m. in the morning, or no, more like 3 in the morning to be here at 6. Yeah. He really deserves some good Saturday morning sleep. Anyway, it's time now for what I always do first thing in the morning, or fairly early in the show, is the National Days Of. This includes the National Month Of and the National Week Of. And why do I do it?
2: Tradition.
0: Because it's important. Mm. It's very important that we know these things. If we don't know them,
1: how will we celebrate?
0: How will
2: brings yes. us all together?
0: Yeah, it brings us all together. Which
1: sometimes
0: is so
1: you
0: important.
1: Need a little something extra to celebrate.
0: Yeah. Mm-hmm. So I'm starting. It's basically the end of the month. We'll talk about the month of July. There's quite a few things here that are pretty cool. It's Fragile X Awareness Month. Not sure what that means. Disability Pride Month. Independent Retailer Month. And we do love our independent garden centers.
1: Mm. Go local.
0: Go local. Cell phone courtesy month. Talk about important.
1: When you're in the lobby, silence the phone or take the call outside, please.
0: That's right.
2: How about in a movie theater?
0: Oh, that's the worst.
2: The glow.
0: Yeah.
1: Or when you're at a symposium.
0: That happens too. Uh-huh. Or the phone rings, you know, they don't turn off the phone. Yep. Very distracting. Contract Sewing Month, National Contract Sewing Month. I don't know what that means. I didn't bother to look it up. National Hemp Month, the plant for every occasion, rope, fabric, and I guess CBD comes from hemp and it cures everything.
1: So they say.
0: That's what I heard. That's what they tell you.
1: Why isn't it in, was it January, February, March? April.
0: I don't know.
1: What? I would think April 20th because they're all like,
0: 420. Right. Yeah, you're right. Anti-boredom month. Anti-boredom month. Just listen to Let's Garden with Scott Berline on podcast on repeat. The problem solved, right? Maybe. Culinary Arts Month. Okay, I'm going to run through a slew of things right here. So it is National Picnic Month. And what are you going to do at a picnic? Grill. It's also National Grilling Month.
1: Yeah.
0: What are you going to grill at a picnic?
1: Ribs.
0: Hot dogs. Hot dogs. It's National Hot Dog Month. What do you want to have with your hot dog?
1: In Chicago or?
0: Baked beans.
1: Mm. Oh, okay.
0: It's National Baked Beans Month. Some people like a little heat in their baked beans. So what do you add? Horseradish. National Horseradish Month.
2: Okay, I see where
1: I'm
2: this
1: hitting
2: is
1: it going. All wrong. I was going to say peppers.
0: Just follow along, fellas. Just follow along.
2: Yeah.
0: You might like some fruit on your picnic. It's also National Blueberry and National Peach Month. And for dessert, you might want something. National Ice Cream Month.
1: Wow. Ice cream with your peach and blueberry cobbler.
0: Well planned.
2: That's all the foods.
0: Yeah.
2: There are no other foods.
0: What else would you want? Beer. It's not National Beer Month. But it is Be Nice to Jersey Week this first week of July.
2: Be Nice to
0: Jersey. I like New Jersey. It gets beat up a lot. I don't know why.
1: They deserve a slot. A little time to.
0: They do. They do. They take so much grief. They take so much grief. And it's a beautiful state, except for that stretch along I-95 there. That's pretty rough. But
1: I've never
0: Montclair, I've been there. That's beautiful. East Rutherford. Rutherford, really cool. Great, like, Irish pub in Rutherford. When I go to New York, we stay in East Rutherford. It's like $150 a night. You're right on the 63 bus, which takes you right to the Port Authority for $6. And you've got all day in New York. It's a beautiful thing.
1: I'll take your word. I've not been.
0: I'll write it down.
1: Never been close.
0: Yeah. Wildlife Firefighter or Firefight Week of Remembrance Week, also the first week of July. Saturday, today, June 27th, PTSD Awareness Month or Week, Day, sorry, Day. Summer's Giving. I don't know what that is. It's something to do with appreciating summer food.
1: Summer, like Thanksgiving, but summer.
0: Summer. Mural Day, Ice Cream Cake Day.
1: Mural? Like murals on the walls?
0: Murals on the wall.
1: Okay.
0: Yeah.
1: I don't know if it was Muriel. Muriel's got her own
0: just,
1: day?
0: Just murals. Onion Day, Orange Blossom Day. And Jerome, you were all about that, I think.
1: No, I was real excited about that. Yeah. That would smell wonderful.
0: I've heard that smells great. I have never experienced it. National Sunglasses Day. So look cool in your cheap sunglasses.
2: How many pairs of sunglasses do you guys go through like in a month? I'm around like five or six.
1: No,
0: 100.
1: I have like three pairs sitting around that have been around for a long time.
0: Because you're detail oriented.
1: Probably.
0: Yeah.
1: Organized. I'm better about when I put things down, kind of making a note in, you know, being aware that I'm putting it down. I put down a really nice pair of sunglasses once when I worked at Civic Garden Center.
0: Yeah.
1: I wore them outside somewhere there. Yeah. And I was in the shade somewhere and I took them off.
0: Yeah.
1: Put them down.
0: That's where you went wrong.
1: Because I don't know what happened to them.
0: They're still there, probably.
1: They were a gift from my wife.
0: Oh.
1: Yes. That's not good. I felt really terrible.
2: I go through one pair of sunglasses and one water bottle a day. That's kind of where I'm at.
1: I did see you had a little stable of new water bottles.
2: I write my name on them and then I never see them
0: again.
2: You
0: buy them in bulk. Yeah, you have a box of them in your office.
2: I go shopping for sunglasses every day.
0: All right, tomorrow, Sunday, June 28th, Logistics Day, Alaska Day, Paul Bunyan Day. It's also National Insurance Awareness Day. And I'm like, good thing they squeezed this into June because July is anti-boredom month. Foodie Day, Tapioca Day, and Rainier Cherry Day, which I don't think we can grow here. It's one of those high fungus type of cherry trees.
1: Grown within the shadow of Mount Rainier.
0: I think it does. That's where they grow all the sweet cherries, is up that way. We can grow sour cherries. They ripen before all the fungus hits all the fruit. And so you can enjoy sour cherry pie, which is one of the best. Monday, June 29th, camera day. And I'm thinking real cameras, not your phone.
1: Right.
0: There is a difference.
1: True. Nikons, Canons, etc. Leicas. Hasselblads.
0: Whoa,
1: who even has those anymore?
0: People. Yeah, some people. Real serious people.
1: Yeah.
0: It's Waffle Iron Day, which is, I guess, the day you're supposed to remember if you have one, then try to find it, see if it works, go buy some Bisquick.
2: Trying to
0: make
2: wipe
0: some
2: all the cat hair off of it, ugh, so that it won't come off.
0: Yeah, because you put it away sticky.
1: Remember, this is why you go to Waffle House.
0: This is why you can get a waffle there for like $2.50. And, the storage space, all the problems, you know, the thing falling on your head when you try to pull it out of the...
1: Cleaning all the crevices of that thing?
0: Oh, it's impossible. Monday, the rest of them, Darts Day, Almond Butter Crunch Day, tomorrow, or Tuesday, the 30th, Oot Day, OOTD Day, I don't know what it is, I didn't look it up. Social Media Day, the day to show off the food you eat, get angry, troll people. Meteor Watch Day.
1: Oh, like that?
0: Whenever I look for meteors, I never see them.
1: I know.
0: When I'm not looking for them, there one goes flashing by. We'll finish these up when we come back from the break. You are listening to Let's Garden with Scott Berline. I'm here with Jerome Stanger and Paul Colazar from the Cincinnati Botanical Garden and Zoo. We'll be back in just a few minutes.

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0: Welcome back. So I'm here with Jerome Stanger from the zoo, Cincinnati Botanical Garden and Zoo, and Paul Colazar. We're still finishing up these amazing National Days of. And we went back and we did a little bit of research.
1: OOTD Day. Needed to have information about that.
0: Yeah, it just was too compelling. We had to go back and figure this out. It is, in fact, National Outfit of the Day.
2: Day.
0: And
1: OOTD Day.
0: It's a day dedicated to self-expression, confidence, and celebrating your personal style. Now, that's on Tuesday coming up.
1: Tuesday.
0: What are you guys going to do?
1: I'm going to wear my cargo pants and my green work shirt.
0: That is your self-expression.
1: That's me.
0: That's you.
1: That's my day.
0: Jerome, you're a little edgier. What are you going to do? You're going to wear a suit to work?
2: You know, it's kind of like Batman's closet. It's just the black zoo shirt and green arborwear pants every day. All day.
0: Don't have to think about it. Just put it on. It is your identity at this point. You are just the zoo guy.
1: For work, yeah.
0: Yeah, 24/7, you're Cincinnati Zoo and Botanical Garden.
1: Yeah, you got to look like you're the person to ask, hey, where's the bathroom?
2: Fiona, where's Fiona?
0: Fiona's our world famous.
2: Or where is the Botanical Garden?
1: Why can't I see the red pandas?
0: All those things.
1: Where are they?
0: Yeah, because they're shy, very, very shy, like all of us.
1: Yeah.
0: All right, to continue, Wednesday is the start of July, July 1st, Creative Ice Cream Flavors Day, yet more ice cream days in July, go figure. Let's see what else, Postal Worker Day, U.S. Postage Stamp Day on the same day.
1: I guess.
0: Yeah, it's like spread them around
2: a little bit.
0: Yeah. You know, they're making really cool stamps now that nobody uses them.
2: Yeah, it's a shame, really.
0: If you go to the post office and look at the displays, there are some cool stamps.
1: It's all about collecting these days, I think.
0: I think it must be. And I wish I was still collecting when I was a kid. I did it.
1: I got into it a little bit as a kid. Now I wish I'd really gotten into it.
0: Yeah, and somewhere like in probably the worst possible atmospheric conditions, I have a stamp collection, which has really, I mean, interesting stuff. My grandfather had one. He passed it to me. He had stamps from the state of Palestine.
1: Oh.
0: Yeah, cool. And states in Europe that no longer exist. So that was kind of cool. I have to find that. I have no idea where it is.
1: They weren't properly collector stamps because they'd already been postmarked.
0: Yeah.
1: Mm-hmm. My grandmother was a cleaning lady at Notre Dame. So she would, I hope I don't get in trouble for this, she would troll the trash cans for cool stamps for us.
0: Oh, it would be your aunt that gets in trouble.
1: Just the stamps.
0: Yeah, just the stamps.
1: Yeah. Nothing personal.
0: No, stamps.
1: Tearing the corners off envelopes.
0: July 1st is Ginger Snap Day. Now, you know, as you know, I've been discovering that baked treats have this unbelievable dominance over the national days of. I've been looking into it.
1: I've been investigating. Big bakery.
0: I am turning up stuff that you would not believe. I am going to expose this in a few more weeks. Everything that I learned.
1: Don't wreck Ginger Snap Day, please.
0: It's big money.
1: Please don't wreck Ginger.
0: You know, ginger snaps are great.
1: I love them.
0: The baked treats are great.
1: Ginger and molasses.
0: But there's something very ugly going on behind the scenes, getting these all on the national days of.
2: If you start coming for baked goods, Scott, you're going to probably have to lay low for a while.
0: Well, you know I'm against Mother's Day, and that's pretty courageous right there.
2: Really?
0: Yeah.
1: I don't know if courageous is the right word.
0: It's stupid.
1: That's probably closer to it.
0: Well, my argument is nothing against mothers, and they do deserve their day, but it's a joke because that's the week that everybody buys all their plants at the garden center.
1: Oh, yeah.
0: And so everybody's garden looks great for Mother's Day week. And then the rest of the year is boring, nothing going on. Mm-hmm. So as I always say, go to the garden center repeatedly all year long, get stuff that's in bloom. Then your garden looks great.
1: That's not the mother's fault.
2: Yeah, Scott.
1: You're maligning mothers because people are making poor garden choices.
2: Sometimes mom just wants a flower.
0: Yeah. You know? You guys are making great points that I hadn't thought of before.
1: Yeah.
2: Just give mom a flower.
1: Also, you're going to wreck up Father's Day if you keep this up because they're going to be like...
0: And that's coming up. That's coming up.
1: They're already trying to fight the patriarchy, and you're throwing away Mother's Day? I don't think so. This is not going to work.
0: Clearly had not thought this through.
1: No.
0: July 2nd, Thursday, we'll wrap this up. Anisette Day. That's a liqueur from the Mediterranean. I think it's French.
1: Mm.
0: And I love liqueur. Most liqueurs. There's a few I haven't really digged, but most of them are really good. Dig. Great for after dinner. Yeah, I'm from the 60s. Wildland Firefighter Day. So the heroes that fight fire. We all know one.
3: Yes.
2: Yeah.
0: Yeah.
3: Nate, shout out.
0: Nate, yes. Mm-hmm. He worked for the zoo as a mm-hmm. seasonal for a year or two. And then and this is the most buff guy you have ever
2: he's
0: seen.
2: No?
0: No. Well, okay. No. He was pretty fit.
3: He's a wiry guy.
0: Maybe not as fit as you, Jerome, but he was pretty fit. And then he went out west and fought fires for 4 or 5 years, I think. And
2: yeah,
0: the adventures are unbelievable.
2: He's on the front lines. He's basically a hot shot.
3: Some awesome videos.
2: Some very amazing intense stuff. Situations. He works with Madison Tree Care now.
0: Yeah, that's right.
2: He's a climber.
0: So. And that makes total sense, you know.
3: Yep. Perfect fit.
0: I'm sure there are great videos from people on the front lines fighting wildfires out west. And right now they're in Utah and... Mm. Where else was I saw one that was kind of surprising, but some bad fires going on right now.
3: Respect.
0: Also on Thursday, July 2nd, I forgot day. If I forgot I forgot day, I am going to be angry. If I forget that I forgot day on Thursday, I'm going to be angry, but I will forget it because that's what I do. I just have a terrible memory.
3: I set a reminder.
0: You're organized. You're a detail guy.
3: I'm a forgetful guy.
0: You're doing
3: guy.
0: It right now. You're doing it. Man, that's where I am. So I'm learning to organize to compensate for my lack of a brain.
2: You know, he probably forgets Mother's Day. That's probably why he's so upset about
3: it. Yeah.
0: Every year.
3: If there's not one, I won't forget it.
0: Finally, wrap up Friday, July 3rd. Compliment your mirror day. No, I'm not. My mirror has done nothing for me lately. Eat your beans day. And I'm just going to say, if you're going to eat them, you might as well grow them in the garden.
3: Yeah.
0: Yeah. Fried clam day.
3: Mm.
0: Chocolate wafer day. Again, a big treat. Anyway, I've said enough about that for now.
3: That's like a confection. I don't think that's baking. That's baking adjacent.
0: Yeah, maybe. You're always countering me, Paul. You're like making me look bad on my own show.
3: I'm trying to balance.
2: Balance what?
0: We need balance. We need some balance here. All right.
2: There is an asymmetry.
0: Let's jump right into our favorite plants right now for this week of June 27th. I'll start with one that I already talked about like a month and a half ago, which is Acer Tetericum Hot Wings. Tatar maple. It's a small, tough maple. Sort of the same size as a Japanese maple, but a different look. It's more, I don't know.
3: Generally a little bigger.
0: Yeah, a little bit bigger.
3: Only comes in green leaves. But
0: it has...
3: That fruit.
0: The Samaras, the wings, the helicopters on that are bright red, and they have been bright red for at least a month and a half.
3: Ah, nice.
0: And they're so beautiful.
3: Saw several yesterday at Spring Grove.
0: Yeah.
3: Toured around with Brian Hines with some interns, and he showed us, he pointed out one, but I noted at least a couple other specimens.
0: I've noticed that the city of Cincinnati is planting them with street trees, which is perfect. They're tough for that really awful kind of site along roads. They're relatively small, so they fit under wires and everything else, and the Samaras show up so well when you're driving past them. May cause a few accidents, but that's okay.
3: You know what else is showing up red now that's also been showy?
0: Yeah.
3: For months now?
0: What?
3: Major Wheeler?
0: Major Wheeler, the honeysuckle, Nisuris sempervirens.
3: Nisuris sempervirens.
0: A native honeysuckle.
3: Yeah.
0: Major Wheeler is the cultivar name.
3: Yep.
0: Super red, trumpety flowers that draws hummingbirds.
3: Those hummingbirds.
0: Yep. And a long, long bloomer. Really holding up. It had a big flush at first, and now it's a little less, but it's still blooming, and it may go on for the fall, summer.
3: Pretty much.
2: There's a good chance if you are shopping in a garden center, that's probably the cultivar that is going to be available.
3: Right,
2: that one.
3: There are a number of them.
2: There are.
3: Some yellow, orange, etc.
0: Yeah, but Major Wheeler's is if you're just

0: Yeah, and after it blooms, it turns this like beautiful silvery whalebone color.
1: The inflorescence, the spent flower.
0: The spent flower, and it kind of holds that all winter. So in this winter garden of all these different browns and stuff, you have this like silvery, this silvery cluster on top of the garden, and it's just really amazing and beautiful. And of course, it has all these medicinal properties as well, if you're into that stuff.
1: Which, but, we're not condoning. We're not doctors here.
0: No, we are not.
2: Consult your physician before you do anything.
1: Anybody who takes my medical advice should look at me good and closely first. Along the same lines is that in that lag period, this sort of lag period that a lot of people say, oh, yeah, it's kind of slow on bloom. Mm-hmm. Not really if you go back to the garden center after Mother's Day. There are things that are going strong. Crocosmia right now in my yard.
3: Lucifer. Yeah.
1: Lucifer. Oh, I don't like the name. Kind of wigs me out a little bit. But it's such a deep red that I see why it was named that.
3: Yeah, very rich.
1: Maybe the most saturated red of any flower I know of, except for maybe Silene Regia and Lobelia. Mm-hmm. It is just... Well, first of all, it has that red. And it looks like an iris. It's got the what do you call that foliage? The sword like foliage.
2: Equisetifolia.
1: Maybe. Wow.
3: I have to look at it.
2: Equitant.
1: Equitant foliage. And on top of this, on scapes, it starts out with really cool buds, like in two rows that sort of arch. The buds look like that candy corn kind of look.
3: That orange.
1: Orange and red and a little
3: shiny.
1: The buds are almost as good as the flowers. And then the flowers start opening at the top and then down the scape. And it lasts for a couple weeks. I do have a love-hate relationship with this plant because once it's finished, it, in my garden at least, becomes a big weepy mess. And sometimes I just cut it back. It's so tough it can handle that. It'll come back next year strong. Mm-hmm. It's very... You'll be giving it away in 2 or 3 years because it's kind of an aggressive plant, not invasive, but aggressive. But
0: that's an interesting one too, because like in the push, like the native plant push, the kind of like habitat restoration world and all that focus now in gardens, Crocosmia and some of those other old timey plants, they're kind of fallen by the wayside. You don't really see them in design or anything like that, but if used sort of like intermittently, they can have such great impact. And one of those plants that just like brings people into the world of gardening.
1: No doubt.
0: I mean, that flower is just, you see that flower, you're transported to
1: 100%.
0: Like the southern hemisphere, but it's hardy here.
1: Yeah.
0: And it's one of those plants that are just kind of shocking when you see it.
1: We've got to take a break. We'll be back in just a few minutes. We'll carry on with more plants or favorite plants right now. You're listening to Let's Garden with Scott Berline. We'll be back in just a couple minutes.
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0: And we're back. You're listening to Let's Garden with Scott Berline. I'm here with Paul Colazar and Jerome Stenger, both from the zoo. And we'll finish up this last segment with a few more favorite plants right now. And then we have Andrew Bunting from the Pennsylvania Horticulture Society coming. So what do you got next, Paul?
1: Hydrangea lime Ricky.
0: I do like that plant.
2: It's really nice.
1: It's beautiful.
0: And that's an arborescence, right?
1: Yeah.
0: Native.
2: Good for pollinators. Sad to report that that has been discontinued on the market.
0: Has it really?
1: That's what I've heard. I'm very disappointed. So Haas Halo is now your, I think that would be probably the closest approximation.
2: I think so, yeah.
0: Which is a fabulous. A fabulous one, yeah. Great for pollinators, man. It draws them like crazy.
2: Number one. Number one shrub in the zoo pollinator watch studies.
0: And again, that's smooth hydrangea. Haas, H-A-A-S. Halo.
1: Apostrophe, yes.
0: Yeah. Oh, is it?
1: Yeah.
0: No kidding.
1: Or apostrophe at the end. I don't know. That's one of those confusing Haas with a possessive, I don't know.
2: Plant records guy over here.
0: Yeah. Jerome, what's your favorite plant right now?
2: I'm going to be really broad, and I'm just going to say native grasses. And I wanted to talk native grasses real quick just to get my plug in because it's so hard to landscape with native grasses on the homeowner front, because you shop for them in a garden center. They're always going to be in a 2 or 3 gallon. They're going to be a little more expensive, and they don't really have like the ornamental flower of a lot of our great perennials, right? So you're not getting that color, and that's why most people buy plants.
0: But you're getting texture.
2: But you are getting texture, and it's very hard to spend money on texture and structure.
0: But so important in the garden.
2: It's the most important thing in design anyway, and the other tough thing is like you have to buy kind of a lot of them to really get that impact.
0: But you know, you can divide that 2 gallon plant sometimes depending on what it is.
2: Love the way you're thinking there.
0: Yeah. You can pretty much take it home, cut it in fours.
2: Absolutely.
0: Especially panicums, I think. Not easy to do.
2: Yeah. Let it get big a couple years and then drive a spade into that bad boy and separate it. But it's just the grass thing in general. If we were able to grow them a little smaller and get them out for a little cheaper in larger numbers, I think that would really like help out home landscapes a lot. And I'm kind of not talking about like miscanthus or anything like that, but our panicums, our native switchgrass,
0: big blue stem, little blue stem,
1: muley
2: grass,
0: spirobolus. What is that?
2: Prairie drop seed, Indian grass.
0: Oh, one of my favorites. I love that one.
2: There's so many options out there. Yeah. So, every time you go to buy a couple wildflowers or perennial flowering plants at a garden center, throw a grass in there and just accumulate over time.
0: We had Shannon Curry on 2 weeks ago, I believe it was, and she's with Izel Plants, I-Z-E-L, and they sell a lot of these things in plug sizes. Little trickier to start. You want to make sure you're planting them in spring or when you can water, but it's a much more economical way of getting some of these plants, like grasses that might be expensive.
2: Yep.
0: You have to be a little patient, but it's not too bad. I'm going to jump in with Thalictrum. I love trying to say this. It proves if I'm sober or not. Officer, it's Thalictrum rocanbrunianum.
2: That's pretty good.
0: Meadow rue, I think, is the common name. It's at least 6 foot, maybe 7, maybe 8 foot perennial, with the finest, most dainty columbine-like flower leaves.
2: Yes.
0: And on top of that is just the daintiest, sweetest little purple flowers on big scapes.
1: Airy spray of them.
0: Airy spray. It's just beautiful. A great compliment to any garden. I've never seen it fall over.
2: Yeah.
0: It is tall.
1: I've seen them lean.
0: Lean, yeah. So you might want to plant them in among your native grasses. But it's such a feature. People are always asking, what is that? When I show a picture, they come to the garden. Really? Well, that about wraps up favorite plants right now. Unfortunately, we all had more of them. But we've got to take this commercial break. You're listening to Let's Garden with Scott Berline. Give us a call if you want to talk about community gardens. We have Andrew Bunting joining us in just a few minutes. Give us a call at 800-823-8255. 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
12: Attacks continue. I'm Paul Stevens, Fox News. The U.S. military saying four targets were hit and six U.S. aircraft involved in strikes and targeting along the Iranian coast bordering the Strait of Hormuz.
13: CENTCOM says Iran's dangerous behavior undermined freedom of navigation as commerce increasingly flows through the vital international trade corridor. And that in response, U.S. aircraft struck Iranian missile and drone storage locations and coastal radar sites. And Vice President J.D. Vance wrote on X, quote, Iran signed a ceasefire agreement. We have honored it. If they have disagreements about how the MOU is being applied, they can pick up the phone, but violence will be met with violence. CENTCOM also says U.S. forces will continue to provide a safe passage coordination to support commercial vessels going through the strait.
12: And that is Fox's Christina Coleman. President Trump warning the rise of socialist Democrats, he says, is the biggest threat to the U.S.
14: The president labeled Democratic socialist and other far-left candidates as communist in a midterm election pitch to the Faith and Freedom Coalition.
15: They're communists. They're not social Democrats. They want to completely destroy the traditional American way of life.
14: President Trump criticized Democratic Party leaders for not fighting back against progressive challengers and warned of threats to Christians and other people of faith.
15: These ruthless communists will attack all religions, but in particular Christianity. They always do.
14: Democratic Socialist of America endorsed candidates swept congressional primaries in New York City this week, defeating incumbent and more establishment Democrats. At the White House, Jared Halpern, Fox News.
12: And Bahrain accusing Iran of launching a drone attack on them Saturday. The island nation's foreign ministry did not provide details on what exactly was targeted. Iran has not taken responsibility yet for the attack that's home to the U.S. Navy's Fifth Fleet in Bahrain. 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
12: A Minnesota man charged with operating a $250 million fraud scheme. Chris DeMeo with more.
16: 42-year-old Abdikerm Ela was taken into custody in Somalia on Thursday. Ela is one of dozens of people who were indicted in 2022 in connection with what prosecutors say was a massive scheme to scam the federal meals program. Court documents say Ela worked for an organization that claimed it helped provide meals to children during COVID, but prosecutors say just a small portion of the money went to feeding kids. The rest, they say, was laundered through shell companies and spent on property and luxury cars and travel. He faces 31 counts of conspiracy to commit fraud and several other charges. Chris DeMeo, Fox News.
12: Pete Buttigieg says he was a victim of what he calls a swatting attack. The former transportation secretary under the Biden White House was briefly separated from his four-year-old twins while Michigan State Police investigated a complaint that he posed a danger to his kids that was later found to be a false accusation. A Los Angeles federal judge has declared a mistrial in the trial of a suspect after who was charged with setting a fire that officials said eventually became the Palisades Fire.
17: The attorney representing him says his client was used as a scapegoat and blames the city and the fire department's response for that catastrophic fire. Despite no physical evidence, accelerant, or witnesses, prosecutors said Rinderknecht should be held responsible, arguing that high winds reignited the first fire, causing the second. That was too big of a stretch for most of the jurors. Rinderknecht will remain detained until his new trial, which is already scheduled for October 19th.
12: And that is Fox's Chanley Painter. The number of dead climbing in those devastating earthquakes in Venezuela. At least now 920 people confirmed dead, more than 51,000 missing. The 7.2 and 7.5 back-to-back quakes hitting late Wednesday. I'm Paul Stevens. This is Fox News.
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0: Let's Garden with Scott Berlin. I'm here with Jerome Stanger and Paul Colazar, both from the Cincinnati Zoo and Botanical Garden. Thank you guys for being here.
1: You're lovely.
0: I messed it up. Yep. I go back and forth. Cincinnati Botanical Garden and Zoo. More importantly, we have Andrew Bunting on the line. Now, Andrew's a longtime friend. He is now working at the Pennsylvania Horticultural Society, but he's been at all of my favorite places, Scott Arboretum, Chicago Botanic, Atlanta Botanic. And a lot more. His resume is unbelievable, and he's here with us right now. Andrew, how are you doing?
19: I'm good, Scott. Thanks for having me.
0: Oh, it's great to have you here. Currently, what's your title with the PHS right now?
19: It's Vice President of Horticulture.
0: Oh, okay. A lot of people know the PHS for their what do you call it, gold medal plants.
19: That right? We have the gold medal plant program. A lot of people know us, especially for the Philadelphia Flower Show.
0: Oh, right. Yeah, that too.
20: Also that.
0: But we brought you on because we have Jerome here, who at the Cincinnati Botanical Garden and Zoo, got it right this time, does a lot with our community gardens. And you do a lot with the PHS's community gardens. And I thought it would be a great conversation to have between, mostly between the two of you, to talk about what you're doing, what we're doing. And do want to encourage people to call if they want to talk about community gardens. Our number is 800-823-8255. So, Andrew, first off, why don't you tell us a little bit about the programs that you do offer?
19: Sure. So a lot of the work we do at the Pennsylvania Horticultural Society, I'll just call it PHS, is community-based. And we have a whole division called Healthy Neighborhoods, and that has five major programmatic arms. One is a workforce development program, cleaning and greening of vacant lots, stormwater solutions that we run through the Philadelphia Water Department, our street tree programs, and then our community gardens program, which is probably one of our longest running community-based programs. And just kind of in a nutshell, the way that program works is we're there to provide about 200 partner community gardens with resources. So it could either be teaching them how to grow certain crops, or maybe advocacy, or helping them with governance issues, or supplying them with salt hay or compost or landscape timbers or tools. We have a tool library. And then we also distribute seedlings to those partner gardens every year.
0: That sounds fantastic. We do a lot of work like that too, supporting community gardens and doing the follow-up once a garden is established, which is so important to stay behind it and keep it going, because, you know, you see a lot of gardens that get built, they're beautiful, and then nobody really, you know, owns it after that.
19: Yeah, that's key, is that they have the supports that they can stay around, hopefully in perpetuity. Otherwise, you know, I think a lot of it maybe does sometimes come down to governance. They don't have the proper kind of committees or board support. So, you know, there's no kind of set standards or expectations for how the people that are gardening there should conduct themselves. So, you know, having that, and then, you know, so PHS is there always as kind of whatever support they need, we can help them. And we also have some, we can at times provide some financial support. We have with our longtime CEO, Jane Pepper, retired, they raised money in her honor and set up an endowment called the Legacy Landscapes Endowment, and that supports a lot of our big public gardens in the city, but it also supports a number of what we call keystone community gardens. These are like the most significant community gardens. So there is some money in there. So if they need, like, say, to install, faucets, or maybe they need to put in new pathways, or maybe some sort of structure so they have shade and can meet, or a tool shed, or whatever the case might be. So that's not endless, but that is a resource as well.
2: And there are some, hey, Andrew, this is Jerome talking, by the way.
19: Hey, Jerome.
2: There are so many overlaps with what PHS is doing. We're kind of doing things on a smaller scale, somewhat independently at the Cincinnati Zoo and Botanical Garden. Our key, you know, funder partner for these community projects that we're doing is the Cincinnati Reds Community Fund and Charlie Frank. And the Reds Community Fund, which started in like 2006, when they would go into it would pick a community every year and fix up a ball field and some of the recreational facilities in a certain community. We started adding a green space landscaping component. We joined them in 2013 to kind of bring a tree planting element to these projects. And really since then, every year it's grown. And really post-COVID, I would say, we kind of started a new phase. There was a lot of like goodwill built up. And we took a year off during COVID for the project. And so we came into Avondale, which is home of the zoo. And we were able to basically renovate an empty 2-acre field into a maybe the most plant diverse giant school garden. We call them urban learning gardens. Those are kind of like our keystone gardens that we focus on now every year with the Reds Community Fund. They're usually tied to a Cincinnati public school. But, you know, that you're talking about the that endowment, you got to have that sort of like source funding. And we're very fortunate to be paired with the Cincinnati Reds and also other kind of like key Cincinnati institutions like Procter & Gamble and GE and Kroger and some of these other large institutions to all come together and make a big difference in these communities year to year. And it's really exciting because internally we have been kind of, you know, as we react to the growing green space push in Cincinnati, we've been building out our own community gardens team within our department that's just devoted to those very historically challenging issues of maintaining gardens after they're installed and facilitating community champions and volunteer groups and working with the schools, not so much defining curriculums or anything for the teachers, but helping people to immerse themselves in these spaces, because sometimes it can take a little while for communities to become comfortable and familiar with their green space.
0: Andrew, I'm looking forward to your response to that, but we do need to take a break. So we'll be back after a few minutes. You're listening to Let's Garden with Scott Berline. We'll continue this conversation just a few minutes.
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0: are listening to Let's Garden with Scott Berline. Again, I'm in the studio here with Zoo cohorts, Paul Colazar and Jerome Stenger.
1: Howdy.
0: And Andrew Bunting from the Pennsylvania Horticulture Society on the line. And Andrew, what Jerome just said, what's your response to that? It seems like you guys are probably the absolute leaders in this world of community gardens, and you're probably two or three steps ahead of us.
2: Maybe. I mean, that might be true, but I've been to Avondale. You guys took me there one time when I either was lecturing there or just visiting for one of your three awesome symposia. And what I liked about your model is that it includes a lot of things. So it has the community garden aspect. It has beautiful gardens. So it's almost like if you could take a botanic garden and a community garden and hybridize the two. And then the Avondale site, as I remember it, you're also growing plants there. So there's kind of the economic impact aspect. And, you know, for our programs, we have, we call them impact priorities. So these are, every program has to support one of these four impact priorities. And I think they kind of align with what you're trying to do as well. So the impact priorities are expanding economic opportunity, building meaningful social connections, increasing access to fresh food, and creating healthy living environments. And your program does all four of those. And I like that it's your programs, like our programs, are they're replicable. So you could take kind of the model like you've done at Avondale, and you could scale it up. Like you could make that garden 10 times as big, or you could scale it down and make it a quarter the size. So I like that aspect of programs. And a lot of our programs, like our vacant lot program, we get a lot of people that want to come and see it, and they want to maybe use it in their own town or city. And I feel like your program, you know, could be replicated in, you know, cities all over Ohio, Kentucky, Indiana, wherever, you know, not even locally, but, you know, your model could be used in, you know, in Tokyo or wherever. So I like that aspect of it also. And the one I went to, Avondale, I just thought was so dynamic. You know, it had all those different components. I think it had a pollinator garden as well. And I know, I think Jerome or somebody was there the day I was there, and they're planting street trees out on the street. And it was like right next to a school. So it has the school component as well. So I think as many, kind of ideas that you can pull into these gardens to make them even more dynamic, you know, it really becomes such an asset for the community. And a lot of our community work, and I know this is true for you guys as well, is in parts of the city that need help. And where we do most of our work are in low-income neighborhoods that have all sorts of equity issues, including green equity issues. So they have low canopy coverage from street trees. They have low access to parks. They have low access to fresh food. There's all sorts of food sovereignty issues. So that's where we really target our work. Mm-hmm. And most of our work is in Philadelphia, but we do. We have expanded beyond Philadelphia, especially with our trees program. Mm-hmm.
1: Yeah, absolutely. And another thing I think that makes these green spaces thrive is the boots on the ground horticultural commitment that we give to the sites, as does PHS, right? Because if we want perpetuity and longevity in these spaces, there has to be not just facilitation, but actual, like, in the garden help, with these places to keep them going. I think it's a really nice idea to, you know, assume that the community is going to figure it out and come together and keep the spaces evolving. But there has to be that continued support and guidance. And those are the things that are the hardest to fund. And it's just really awesome what PHS is doing, what the zoo's doing, just in order to ensure that these places keep thriving.
0: One thing I like about the Avondale Garden, which is the urban learning garden at Rockdale Academy, is right there for the kids. And I think about how many gardeners and horticulturists I know who became horticulturists because of some exposure to gardens when they were kids. You know, how many times do you hear, oh, my grandmother was a gardener, my dad was, or whatever. And that led to this lifelong love of plants. And getting this exposure, especially in urban areas, to children, you know, to just at least give them the idea that this world exists and that the beauty is possible and growing your own food is possible. So, so important.
1: Yeah. And we installed that garden in 2021. So, the kids that were in first grade when the garden went in are in sixth grade now, and they've grown up with this garden. And they will be happy to lead you on a tour around it, show you where the fruiting berries are at different times of year. They'll take you to their favorite parts of the garden where they like to spend the most time. So it's really cool to start seeing the payoff. You see these kids growing up with a natural space right outside their school.
3: Andrew, this is Paula. I have a question for you. The follow-up to, you know, We put a lot of effort into the development of these gardens, and they're really popular, like you know, on the front end. What does PHS do? How do they set them up for continued success?
2: Yeah, so there's a couple different ways we do that. So we have a program called City Harvest. So we ask our partner gardens to commit to being part of the City Harvest program. And by doing so, they commit to a couple different things. They get all the resources by committing to be a City Harvest garden. So I mentioned we do, we distribute seedling vegetables to them each year. We actually do it in four different seasons. So we do an early spring, a spring, a late summer, and then like a fall distribution. And we distribute 300,000 seedlings that we grow at what we call four different green resource centers.
0: We've got a minute until our break, so we continue your thought. I'll tell you what, Andrew, we'll just go ahead to break. 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We'll be back in just a couple of minutes.
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0: We are here. You are there. This is Let's Garden with Scott Berline. And I've got Jerome Stanger from the Cincinnati Botanical Garden and Zoo and Paul Colazar with me. And on the line, we have Andrew Bunting from the Pennsylvania Horticulture Society. We're talking for another segment about community gardens. And where were we when we left off? Anybody remember?
1: I think we were talking about what PHS can do to kind of help support these community gardens.
2: Right. Right. Yeah. You were talking about what they the community garden folks had to commit to.
1: So that's called City Harvest. And so they commit to that, and then they get the seedlings and, you know, technical support and, you know, kind of all the support of PHS. But what they give us is, or what they commit to, is they have to dedicate 10% of their harvest to go into a food bank. So while that doesn't mean that they're going to be around forever, I think by having kind of that strong structure and kind of expectations on both ends, that's one thing that does help. Another resource that we kind of bring to the table is we have a close partnership with another nonprofit called NGT, Neighborhood Gardens Trust. And what NGT does is they work with gardens to actually secure the land. So a lot of community gardens, you know, that may have started decades ago, started on vacant lands. Well, as it turns out, the vacant lands may be vacant, but they're actually owned by somebody. They may have just got, you know, there may have been a tax lien against the property, and it's kind of in limbo. Well, you know, once the taxes get paid, then, you know, lots of parts of the city, and I'm sure the same is true in Cincinnati, is they're starting to develop a lot of these lands. So it's put a lot of these community gardens at risk. So what NGT does is they come in and they work with the community garden to get buy the land. So they either do it through complex land swaps, or they buy it, you know, outright with cash, or through a number of different means. And I think they've secured about 70 gardens. So that they be, and then they stay on also as a supporting partner. So NGT, you know, acquires the land. The land is held in a land trust, their own trust. So they kind of, they own the land. But then they stay on to help these gardens with needs as well. I just went to an NGT PHS garden in Germantown, and this garden was on, like a lot of them, on a, you know, vacant abandoned land, and, you know, a lot of these lands, they just, you know, pile the rubbish or the debris into the basement, put soil on top. This one was on a slope, and it was really difficult for especially the elderly gardeners to get around. So they hired a local garden design and installation business called Apiary Studios, who's exhibited at the flower show the last 5 years. And they're also based in Germantown, and they designed a garden where they actually terraced the garden into three terraces. At the bottom of each terrace, running along the slope, was a pathway. They put in water. They put in a pavilion. They put in a secured storage shed. So this, and one of the prerequisites of this garden is they didn't want to miss a gardening season. So they did all this work over last winter, and it was transformational for this garden. And this is a garden that's been around for probably 40 years. And some of the members have been there for, you know, probably the whole 40 years. So it was a great resource that, so NGT did both, you know, securing the land, but then they also did a fundraising campaign mm-hmm. to support this garden transformation.
0: Very cool. What do you got?
3: You know, one thing that's interesting to me, listening to Andrew talk, and we talk about, we throw the word community garden out just sort of as a catch-all mm-hmm. for all the green spaces mm-hmm. that we're all involved in. I think most people think urban ag when they hear community
0: vegetables,
3: gardens. Vegetables,
0: yeah.
3: Produce, food gardens. That's a very small component, what the zoo is doing with our green spaces. It is a component tied to our urban learning gardens. But we have other community gardens where we're in the medical space and the health and wellness space and school gardens, right? And we kind of say community garden just as a catch-all, but yeah. Every garden's a little different for us.
0: I've always felt like a component of beauty is so important because you're putting these things in neighborhoods where people live. And if it looks like a shanty town with sticks and wires and nothing but vegetables and things, it doesn't have the appeal that it does if it's more designed and has beautiful plants incorporated into it.
3: Yeah, I mean, community pride starts with that respect and that visual, that awe-inspiring mm-hmm. landscape. So when you drive by and something's clean and kept up, that's the start of community pride, right? And just
0: 100%.
3: Yeah,
0: I think of Rockdale a lot of times where, you know, that you could put that garden largely in any neighborhood, wealthy or not, and people would be proud of it. And I think mm-hmm. that's an important thing.
3: Yeah, I mean, there's nothing more beautiful than a well-kept green space, and there's nothing more, you know, distraught than a poorly kept green space. Yeah. And, you know, we're all trying to do the right thing. And there's so much good intention behind all of this stuff. But I mean, it can get off the rails pretty quickly if you're not set up. I mean, we've learned it the hard way a few times, and we're still continuing with the program to figure each garden out. Every garden is different. Every site is different.
0: Yeah.
3: Every community champion is different and what they can contribute. And like what Andrew was saying about, you know, the commitments that the communities have to make on their side. A lot of the times we're in spaces with like schools and stuff. They can't really commit anything because it's hard enough to be a public school teacher or principal. Just like getting by and making sure your students are safe.
0: They tend to move on.
3: Yeah.
0: You know?
3: Yeah.
0: Andrew, we have 2 or 3 minutes. Anything you want to add before we move on to a break?
1: Yeah, sure. You know, like you guys said, you know, these community gardens can be different things. Most of our community gardens are gardens for the community to grow vegetables, but we do have a site north of the city called Norristown Farm Park that is a bit more like urban ag. We're doing kind of mass production of food to support food banks. And then we have kind of a veggie RX component where we're working with a local healthcare provider to actually prescribe vegetables and then track that data over time. When I was at Chicago Botanic Garden, they have another program that's called Windy City Harvest, which is more urban ag. And they also have a veggie RX program. And so the idea is that if you prescribe maybe in addition to some medications, some vegetables, that hopefully over time the vegetables, you know, that you don't need the medications, that you have such a healthy diet that maybe a lot of the needs for various medications goes away. So that's kind of a neat kind of byproduct of community gardens.
0: Very, very cool. This is all inspiring stuff, and I hope people have been, you know, enjoying this conversation. There are, you know, community gardens are important in a lot of these communities, any community, honestly. And if you're listening and you're a gardener and you have time on your hands, consider being a volunteer to help community gardens out. There are a lot of organizations, probably in almost any city, that are running community gardens, and you can join in. And, you know, it's always fun working with the organization. The other gardeners, you can learn so much and feel really good about, you know, the time that you give back to the community. So, Andrew, we're going to wrap this segment up and move on after the break to Leaving Gardens. Do you want to stick around with us to talk about the emotions of when you need to move to away from your garden? That's very good.
1: Yeah, yeah.
0: Okay, and we welcome calls, too. If you've left a garden, had emotions about it, stories, and

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1: Oh, no.
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0: welcome back. I'm Scott Berline. You're listening to Let's Garden with me, Scott Berline. I'm here with Jerome Stenger from the Cincinnati Botanical Garden and Zoo and Paul Kolazar, also from the Cincinnati Botanical Garden and Zoo. It's an all-zoo review today, except we have Andrew Bunting on the line from the Pennsylvania Horticulture Society. And we're going to transition now to moving from away from your garden. This is pretty much going to happen to everybody at some point. We all think about it. Jerome is going through it right now.
1: Yeah, this is, you didn't know this, but this is basically a therapy session for me.
0: Now that we know it, we're charging you money.
1: So yeah, I kind of wanted to talk about this because I'm going through it right now. My home's on the market, and I am hashtag blessed to be moving into a fully landscaped, designed, and executed urban space that my partner, Trudy Lorenz, who is a habitat restorationist, we'll say, landscape designer with her own business in Northern Kentucky called Wild Gardens. So that garden is good. It's beautiful.
0: Is she going to let you plant anything?
1: Mess it up? Actually, that's a funny story. I planted four perennials in the front garden, which is probably about 8 feet by 20 feet postage stamp. And I did it before she woke up, and she came out and was looking through the window drinking her coffee, like, what are you doing out there? And I'm like, I'm sorry, I should have told you.
2: Spit take on the coffee?
1: Yeah.
0: No, what is that?
1: It's all good now. I had to work it. So, but yeah, I'm leaving a garden, my first home

0: It was 8 years of sweat and love and relaxation, and coming to terms with that is really difficult for me. I'm not taking any plants with me to this space. The garden is kind of my relationship with the garden is over. It's going to become somebody else's relationship and what they'll do with the space. I have no say over, and I've kind of had to, I'm severing the cord right now. And, just wanted to kind of talk about it. Obviously there's the kind of like financial weirdness about like gardens and do they raise the value of your home or lower the value of your home? I'm kind of interested in that on a larger extent, but kind of for me right now, I'm more just interested in hearing you guys talk about like the metaphysical relationship that you have with your space when you're in it and cultivating something and all of your perspiration dropping into that soil and bearing animals in that space and living in that space and then leaving it. I mean, I'm feeling really, really sad.
1: Of course. Yeah, Andrew, go ahead. I heard you starting to talk.
2: Yeah. So for a long time, I worked at the Scott Arboretum at Swarthmore College, which Scott referenced. And in 2015, I got kind of headhunted, I guess, by the Chicago Botanic Garden. And I really was, I wasn't thinking about moving at all, but you know, the more I thought about it, it was at a time in my career where it was like either now or never to make like a significant career move. So, and it was a significant kind of career advancement. And, you know, Chicago Botanic Garden is an incredible international institution. So I did it. So I could reconcile like leaving my friends of 30 years and even leaving my sister and mother who at the time both lived on the East Coast. Like I could reconcile all of that. But when it came to the garden, like I couldn't, you know, I think to Jerome's point, I just couldn't get my head around it. So I don't know if this was a good financial decision or not, probably not. I decided to keep my house in Swarthmore, moved to Chicago, rent an apartment. So I was renting and had, you know, still a mortgage on the house here. I did have a gardener move in from the Scott Arboretum, but it wasn't really his job to maintain my garden. He did some pots and vegetable gardening and stuff like that. So, you know, I mean, the way it worked out is I ultimately came back. That was not my plan to come back, but I did. But when I did come back, you know, probably 5+ years later, even though I was checking on the garden from time to time, it was pretty compromised in a lot of different ways. Shrubs had died and certain areas had just kind of petered out. So now I've spent the last 5 years now back in the house, kind of bringing the garden back to where I would like it to be. Yeah, but to your point, I could reconcile everything, but I couldn't reconcile giving up my garden. Now, for a lot of people, that's just not a possible scenario. We just went through this with my mom. So my mom passed away about a year and a half ago. She lived in New Jersey, had a great little home garden, and you know, we were selling the house, and it was the same thing where it's like, you know, she for 20 years in retirement put a lot of energy into this beautiful little garden that really made her house stand apart. And, you know, maybe the what kind of helped emotionally is we did have, you know, I don't know where this woman came from, but this young woman who was our real estate agent, she loved the garden. She made little bouquets for the opening. She made little bouquets from the garden that she gave out to anybody that came to the opening. Like that really became like her whole kind of one of the ways she kind of promoted and sold the house. So that was kind of a nice
3: sales
2: silver
3: pitch.
2: Line.
3: That's a good realtor.
1: When I left my first home in, I was just really getting into gardening at the time, and and transitioning away from vegetable gardens into ornamental gardening. So it was emotionally a little bit easier. And it was a home that we moved to that I'd always admired and really wanted. I lost my point. I remember. So one thing I did is trying to be the control freak and dictating what the garden would be into the future. I wrote a description out of every garden bed, what the purpose was, what the plants are, in the hopes that someone would pick that up and go, hey, this is pretty cool. Maybe I'll carry it on. Also, when I did landscaping, more gardening on my own, I just worked by myself. I didn't have helpers or anything. So mostly what I did were small gardens. I would say a good 60% of my customers were older people who had moved away from their gardens and had moved to like a townhouse or a freestanding condo. And, they thought they would just be able to give it up. They were tired of it. You know, part of the reason they were moving is because they couldn't do the work anymore. But every single one of them missed it terribly. And they hired me to recreate on the little pieces of ground that they had something resembling, putting their favorite plants back in. That kind of thing. So that's time for a break. We will carry on this conversation some more because it's a good one. A little downer on a Saturday morning sometimes, but there's always a silver lining to everything, I think.
0: Andrew returned his garden.
1: And how about that? That's very, very cool. And, other people get to do that as well. So if you have stories about moving from your garden, give us a call, 800-823-8255. A reminder, you're listening to Let's Garden with Scott Berline. 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
7: Over the Strait of Hormuz, I'm Daria Albinger. Fox News, the U.S. is launching missiles on Iran, taking out targeted sites. It's in response to an Iranian attack on a cargo ship in the Strait of Hormuz. Here's Fox's Rebecca Castor.
8: A senior U.S. official says U.S. forces struck four targets located along Iran's coastline bordering the Strait of Hormuz, as well as on Keshem Island. This was all in response to Iran striking a Singapore-flagged cargo ship in the Strait, a direct violation of the Memorandum of Understanding, which was supposed to ensure safe transit for all commercial vessels. Vice President J.D. Vance saying, Iran signed a ceasefire agreement. We have honored it. If they have disagreements about how the MOU is being applied, they can pick up the phone, but violence will be met with violence.
7: Iran has since responded with a drone attack on Bahrain, which is the home of the U.S. Fifth Fleet. A suspect who was charged with arson in California's Palisades wildfire will remain detained, even though a mistrial was declared in the case. Prosecutors will try to retry the case with a new jury.
9: After declaring a mistrial over a deadlocked jury, a federal judge ordering Jonathan Rinderknecht to remain detained ahead of a new October 19th trial.
10: The politics, you know, they need a scapegoat. They need somebody to blame.
9: Defense attorney Steve Haney reacting to prosecutors vowing to retry the case.
10: The government's case was not strong and they didn't have enough evidence to convict him.
9: Predicting a second trial will end up with Rinderknecht being acquitted. Prosecutors citing evidence, including cell phone data and surveillance video, alleging the 29-year-old started a fire last year that was put out but reignited to become the Palisades fire. Rinderknecht pleaded not guilty. Haney alleges his client is the fall guy for the L.A. Fire Department's failure to fully extinguish the initial inferno. Kristen Goodwin, Fox News.
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7: President Trump is warning that the rise of socialist Democrats is the biggest threat to the U.S.
13: The president labeled Democratic socialists and other far-left candidates as communists in a midterm election pitch to the Faith and Freedom Coalition.
14: They're communists. They're not social Democrats. They want to completely destroy the traditional American way of life.
13: President Trump criticized Democratic Party leaders for not fighting back against progressive challengers and warned of threats to Christians and other people of faith.
14: These ruthless communists will attack all religions, but in particular Christianity. They always do.
13: Democratic Socialist of America endorsed candidates swept congressional primaries in New York City this week, defeating incumbent and more establishment Democrats. At the White House, Jared Halpern, Fox News.
7: There are protests planned for across the country today, a week ahead of the nation's 250th birthday.
15: Demonstrations are planned in more than 100 cities and towns across the U.S. It's being organized by the group All of Us 250 in states including Texas, New York, Florida, Arizona, Louisiana, North Carolina, Illinois, and more. The group says the goal is to protest, quote, whitewashed celebrations of the 250th birthday of the country, instead pushing for, quote, a place where freedom and equality are for all. There will be rallies, marches, and demonstrations, but the group stresses that they should be peaceful and no violence of any kind will be tolerated. All of Us 250 is partnering with other groups, including 5051 and the Women's March for the Day of Protest. In New York, Tanya J. Powers, Fox News.
7: Authorities in China say that a pilot was killed when a small car-sized aircraft that he was flying crashed into the capital city's tallest skyscraper yesterday. 13 people were injured. It isn't clear, however, if they were inside the building or if they were hit by debris. There's also no word yet on the cause of the crash. I'm Daria Albinger. This is Fox News.
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0: Good morning, my friends, and welcome in the Home Improvement Show of the Midlands. For Saturday, June 20th, good morning. It is Father's Day weekend. Good to have you along. My name is Gary David. Coming up in the hour here on 103.5 FM and 560 AM WVOC, we're talking to Russ Marchese. He owns the Finishing Touch team. And we're going to talk about, well, the bane of all homeowners. Well, maybe not you. Maybe you've had it taken care of. It didn't happen at all. But popcorn ceilings, they specialize in removing them. We'll talk all about that. Jeremy Holliday, Mr. Electric, joins us this morning. But first up, Mr. Outside Fun again, Trey Powell. Good morning, my friend.
1: Hey, good morning. How are you?
0: I'm good, man. That's a fun person to be, man. Mr. Making Outside Fun Again. Good for you, man. How do you do
1: that's
0: it?
1: That's the name of the game.
0: Yeah, right? Let's talk this morning about how you make that happen. And, I mentioned, several weeks ago, we had an outdoor event at the house. And me, I'm not worried about mosquitoes because, you know, we got you guys in our backyard every 3 weeks. Not just laying down the barrier spray, but doing something else too, right, Trey?
1: Yeah, when we're, half of the job for controlling mosquitoes is finding where they're breeding, cutting them off, and breaking that breeding cycle, trying to eliminate the mosquito larvae before they're born into adult mosquitoes and start biting. I mean, if they're not born, they can't bite. And so lowering the population by finding where they're breeding and treating it is really 50% of the game and the key to success in mosquito control.
0: So since I first started talking about it several weeks back, we've had two outdoor events, and both of them went all without a hitch, at least as far as, you know, people weren't bugged by mosquitoes outside. Oh, and guess what? And by the way, when they came inside, they weren't introduced to any bugs either, because you guys take care of the inside and the outside for us. So tell us about your total home pest defense while we're at it.
1: Yeah, you know, it really came as a result of customers, requesting, hey, can you do this also? And so, you know, we are a full service pest control company. We can, you know, treat the house, making sure that we're not getting, you know, not getting spiders or roaches or ants inside the house. And we also treat the yard, obviously, for mosquitoes, fleas, and ticks. So we can cover you inside and out. We can even do termite protection if somebody needs that, or rodent control. So any sort of pests, life is better without pests, both inside your house and outside, you know, protect your house, your yard, and your family from those unwanted pests.
0: I gotta mention this, Trey, because this is how much you guys are a stickler for a schedule. It's every 3 weeks you come out. I mean, every 3 weeks, like clockwork. I don't think I've mentioned this to you in the past. It every time you come to our house, the next day, you come to the house across the street from us. And I remember thinking one time, you know, why not just do us both at the same time? But that's how much of a stickler you guys are for staying on an exact schedule that, you'll hit one house one day and a house across the street the next day to make sure that, that nothing's falling through the cracks, I guess, right?
1: Yeah, that other house could be on a different technician, so it ends up on a different route. Eventually, you guys could be, you know, put onto the same route. But, we try to be as efficient as possible. But we have thousands and thousands of customers. Oh, yeah. We're probably in your neighborhood, you know, every single week, for sure. Oh, yeah. And maybe a couple of times a week. It really just depends on the neighborhood and how many customers that we have to get serviced in that way.
0: Well, why is that 3 week schedule, though, important? What's the meaning? Why is it 3 weeks, Trey?
1: Well,
0: and we're talking about mosquito control
1: UV
0: now.
1: UV is the number one, you know, killer of all things outside. And we have a lot of UV, especially in the summertime. And so, you know, when we put down, larvicide, obviously in 3 weeks, you're going to have several rainfalls and lots of UV. And that barrier spray is going to get broken down, you know, in place by that UV, and which is good. That's what you want to happen. You don't want that stuff to end up on the ground and leaching down into the water. It really breaks down in place, and in 3 weeks it's kind of done its thing. If you don't retreat every 3 weeks, you're really going to start to see breakthrough, and you're not going to get the results that you want. And, you know, if you're paying for this, you really want to be able to go outside anytime, day or night, without the threat of having to spray yourself down or worried about getting bit, you know, by mosquitoes.
0: One of my wife and I's new favorite things to do is to sit out back on about 6-7 o'clock every night for at least a few minutes, just kind of escape the world, get back to nature. And you know, you and I had this conversation when we first bought this house about a year and a half ago, because we came over here one night before we actually closed on the home, and you know, the backyard gate was open, and went into the backyard and sat there for, I don't know, maybe a minute and a half. And then we had to flee because the
1: mosquitoes, you started getting bit.
0: They were unbearable. And I called you the next day and I said, brother, we don't close for like another week, but let me go ahead and get on the schedule here. Because you were treating the home we were in. We've been treating our homes for years now.
1: Right.
0: Let's can we get, here's the day we're closing. You guys come out there that day, and you said, yeah, I tell you what, we'll come out there a day or two earlier. You know, nobody's going to care. and, you know, I got to tell you, while we were busy moving and such, we did spend some time in our backyard that first week or so, and I was truly amazed at how bad the problem was here in this backyard. And really, with just one treatment, we just really had no issues. I mean, I did not expect it to work that well that fast.
1: Yeah, sometimes you can get them under control very, very quickly. It really depends on how many breeding sites you have, and the fact that we are finding the breeding sites. You know, sometimes it's very difficult to figure out where they are breeding. They're up underneath decks, or, you know, it's usually someplace that's really out of sight, you know, ditches and French drains, you know, gutters, things that you don't think of all the time.
0: Sure.
1: You know, but a lot of, you know, a lot of things we have hold water, and it doesn't take very much to breed. And, you know, I'm glad that we were able to get it under control for you that quickly. Usually it takes 2 or 3 treatments before you really get to where you want to be, but you'll see immediate difference even after one treatment. So, but, you know, the surprising thing is how many people, you know, kind of live like that, and they really feel like they're a prisoner inside, and outside is not fun, and they don't spend any time outside because the bugs are so bad. And, you know, you really don't have to do that. I mean, a lot of times people think, you know, well, does that really work? Can you treat for flying insects? What about my neighbor's mosquitoes? And, right, you know, all of those things don't really matter. I mean, once you have a professional service that's coming and treating that yard consistently and properly, we can make that problem go away for you and keep it that way.
0: What about for folks who have pets that like to go out in the backyard? I mean, talk to us about how what effect that could or could not have on them.
1: Well, one of the biggest threats we have in this region is heartworms for dogs. You know, the statistic is that an outside dog who's outside all the time, 24 hours a day, if they are untreated in the course of 4 or 5 years, the chances of them getting heartworms is 100%.
0: Oh, wow.
1: It's that high. I mean, they don't use that type of a term very often, but that is the statistic, is within 5 years, there will be 100% chance they will get heartworms if they are not treated. And so it's very important that you take your veterinarian's advice and take the pill, or whatever they're giving you to prevent heartworms. You don't want your dogs to be bit by mosquitoes, because the heartworms is very, very prevalent. Fortunately, humans cannot catch that, but it's very, very bad with dogs. So you definitely want to protect your dogs,
0: mm-hmm, yeah,
1: from getting mosquito bites.
0: Okay, so that's a main cause. Well, yeah, I guess in the rank of things, human beings are probably somewhat down the list, just because you have other things like birds, for example, that are outside all the time. I mean, I guess they're top of the heap for mosquitoes. That's their big target, right?
1: Yeah, mosquitoes kind of live where they live, in the bushes and shrubs and so forth. And so, yeah, they are the number one prey for mosquitoes or birds. But, you know, they'll bite anything that's blood-bearing, that's breathing. I mean, if it's breathing and has blood, they can detect it by the CO2 that you're breathing out, and they will come right to it, whether it's a dog, a cat, fox, rabbit, you know, human, whatever it is, they will bite it for a blood meal.
0: So up to now, how is the how do you categorize the season we've had so far this year, Trey?
1: It has been a roller coaster this year. We started out with very warm, unseasonably warm and unseasonably wet February and early March, and really kind of took off faster than most years. And then we had kind of a cold spell during April, but not so much cold, but more dryness. We, you know, we had 39 days in a row with no rain, which was unheard of for April and beginning of May. And that kind of slowed things down a little bit. It wasn't cold enough. It felt cold because we were wearing jackets in the morning because it was mid-50s. But as long as it's above 50 degrees, the eggs are hatching and they're doing fine. But they do have to have standing water. So if you don't have as much standing water, it's going to wait until it actually rains, you know, to wet those eggs to get those eggs to hatch. And so, you know, it was a little slower hatching season in April and the beginning of May. But with all the rain that we've had, you know, recently and so forth, it's definitely got things back going and back up to where they normally are in the Midlands of South Carolina.
0: Now, I suppose this is on your radar, and we've talked about it, I think, in the past. We keep hearing about the El Nino effect, and this year they're talking about a super El Nino, and I even saw an article last week that called it the Godzilla El Nino. So, you know, how the plus side is they tell us that will dampen hurricane activity in the Atlantic Basin. But the other flip side of this is that they're talking about it being hotter and wetter. And, you know, we're hot and wet enough around here and humid enough, you know, all summer long anyway. If this pattern develops later on this year, as they keep telling us it would, I mean, hotter, wetter than normal in this part of the state. I mean, how bad?
1: Well, the lack of the threat of hurricanes is certainly a positive thing. However, you know, and some people will see this as an advantage, but we're probably going to have an Indian summer. It's probably going to be warm, you know, well into November and December. Maybe even into January. And if it's wet and warm, I mean, the mosquito population is just not going to go anywhere. So, I mean, if you're getting treated, you might enjoy a longer summer and more time outside and so forth when it's a little bit cooler, but not, you know, not so cold that, it keeps you from going outside. So, you know, there's pros and cons to it, but, the lack of hurricanes, I think is a great thing, but we're probably in for a wetter, you know, warmer fall and a longer mosquito season for sure.
0: Okay, yeah. I don't think we've talked about it in a while, but you're a beekeeper, right? Or you used to be a beekeeper. Are you still a beekeeper?
1: I was for many years. I've actually given away and donated the bees that I had at, you know, one point to local gardens and things like that. So I'm currently not, I'm not keeping bees this time right now. We did it for years and mainly just to train our team. I mean, you know, being a beekeeper, I'm very concerned about the environment and the population of bees and it's definitely possible to treat a yard, even with a beehive in it, with a synthetic product if you're treating for mosquitoes where you can target mosquitoes and not harm pollinators. And so I had it for years just to train our guys and to get them around bees and let them, you know, understand and learn a little bit more, you know, about the bees and their, you know, their habits and how they're different from mosquitoes and how you can target mosquitoes and not harm pollinators. But we do have many beekeepers who are customers of ours. You know, some are synthetic, some are all natural. Some even use just a larvaciding method just to reduce the mosquito population in their yard. But there's lots of different solutions and, you know, you can definitely, you know, target pests without harming beneficial insects like bees and butterflies.
0: Okay, because a lot of folks have questions about that. Sort of. Did you happen to see a couple of weeks ago this article that Google had applied for a permit to release 60 plus million mosquitoes in California and Florida? Did you see that?
1: I saw that yesterday and I just kind of cringe every time I see stuff like that. And I don't know why, you know, stay in your lane. Since when is Google now a biologist, you know, dangerous things happen when you try and play God.
0: Right.
1: The last time that they did something similar to this in Florida, we had a huge outbreak of Zika virus. That sort of thing can backfire, and the consequences can be an outbreak of mosquito-borne illness and vector diseases, whether it's they're talking about doing the same sort of thing with ticks, and it's like, this has not really proven itself. You're testing things on the population, and that's really not a good thing.
0: Do you know what the goal is? I mean, it's a debug kind of thing, they say. I mean, what are they trying to accomplish here?
1: Well, they're trying to put into the population of mosquitoes, sterile mosquitoes that will breed with other mosquitoes, and they think they're breeding, but they're not actually impregnating the female, if for lack of a better term, because they're really sterile, and so that's kind of what the goal is, but I don't know. In most cases I've seen where they've tried stuff like this around the world and in the U.S., there's been some unexpected consequences where it kind of backfired, and they're not doing it anymore. You want to experiment on things, do it somewhere else.
0: don't do it in South Carolina. Thank you.
1: Right, exactly.
0: Okay. All right. Trey, for folks who have never used your services before, I think it's well documented now that you've got a great opening offer for people to kind of see what it's all about, right?
1: Yeah, they can try any of our services, either home pest defense or our mosquito control. 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The home pest defense is either bi-monthly or quarterly. Of course, termites is just an annual inspection that we do. We can bundle those services, put everything on a low monthly payment, and you could just live without pests, and we'll take care of all of it. 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The second, third treatments and so forth will be based on the size of the property and so forth. 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We can, measure things online and give you an accurate quote.
0: All right. 855-ASK-A-JOE, right?
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0: All right. Trey Powell, Mosquito Joe. Thank you, my friend.
1: Thank you so much.
0: Hi, this is Gary David. 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

0: 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We're joined now by Russ Marchese. He is the owner of the Finishing Touch team here in Columbia. And, well, I say in Columbia, but you guys cover the Midlands. You paint all over the state. Russ, good morning to you, buddy.
1: Good morning, Gary. Yes, we sure do. We have guns. We'll travel. We do go all over the state. We do projects in Charleston, Gary, Florence, Augusta. We go to North Carolina at times. So, yeah, all over.
0: You are well known across the region, and for good reason, too.
1: Right.
0: Man. What's this, Tom? Y'all been doing this, what, about 25 years, right? Quarter century, right?
1: This is 25 years this summer.
0: Wow.
1: And it's been a long time.
0: Locally owned, locally operated. Again, you have done jobs as small as our master bathroom and as big as, like, performance halls, right?
1: Correct. Yeah, Gary. We always had a little saying that we'll do anything from painting somebody's outhouse to the Taj Mahal or a hospital. We do hospital jobs. We do schools. We do all sorts of larger projects, but we also do a lot of smaller projects too, Gary.
0: And right now, and we've been talking about this for a while, because you got, two specials that are running for the, at least the rest of this month, right? Or is it, when's the deadline on this?
1: It's
0: right?
1: To the end of August. To the end of August, Gary, we're running it. Yeah.
0: All right, good.
1: We sure are. But any interior painting, we're doing any two full rooms, you get your third room for free. Okay.
0: Nice.
1: And of course, we're running that 10% off. If you mentioned that you called from this radio ad. And when it comes to our exteriors, Gary, what we're doing is we offer a 1 year free complimentary power washing after we've painted your entire exterior. And then this way, we're able to also inspect your house 1 year later, clean it up again. It's a real good way to get some longevity out of your paint job.
0: So 10% off the job on exteriors, and then the free pressure wash a year later and the inspection and cleaning it up and making sure everything's hunky-dory, right?
1: Correct.
0: Beautiful.
1: That's correct. And then we have the interior room special going on right now as well. Yes, sir.
0: And that's to the end of August, you say? Okay.
1: End of August.
0: All right, good. I tell you what, I feel for you guys, these exterior jobs. I mean, we get this El Nino thing going on. If we get that super El Nino thing, it's going to be as ridiculously hot as it was this past weekend, man.
1: Gotta be hydrated.
0: Yeah, right. But does the heat itself have any effect on the job that you're doing on exterior painting, or is it more of just the sunlight and the drying times and all that?
1: So it's not so much the heat itself, the temperature and the humidity. Of course, it can with certain types of products, but exterior paint that we're referring to, not so much. It's more about the direct sunlight that you have to be careful of when you're doing exterior painting like that. So, and I think I've mentioned before on your show in the past, Gary, what we always do in the summer, or really any time we're doing an exterior, to be totally honest with you. But more so in the summer, you have to taste the shade around the house.
0: Mm-hmm.
1: You really do. It's super important. You don't want to go painting cornice or somebody's soffit or siding directly in the sunlight, because what ends up happening, Gary, is that sun, bakes that paint on and it doesn't dry correctly. And by the time you've made a move, moving forward, it creates what's called a flashing mark. We call it a flash in the industry. And it's when you look down the side of it, you see all these real inconsistencies in the paint or the wall.
0: Mm-hmm.
1: Most people have seen them, maybe you haven't noticed them, but next time you're walking around, check that out. You'll start to notice it. And that's what that's from a lot of times. It's from letting that paint dry too quickly before you move on to the next area. So that's why we have to chase the shade so that we have the longest wet time on that paint to move to the next section.
0: Interesting. All right. So again, 10% off through the end of August, and the free pressure wash a year afterwards. Beautiful.
1: Correct. Yeah.
0: Let's, Russ, hey, we haven't talked about this in a little while. And matter of fact, I don't think we even brought it up. You've been with us for a long time here on the Home Improvement Show of the Midlands. And I don't think we even broached this subject until maybe a couple months ago. And that is, well, the bane of homeowners everywhere with older homes. Yes, the dreaded popcorn ceilings.
1: Oh, yeah. The dreaded popcorn texture. Yep. Everybody hates the popcorn these days. You know, we remove a slew of it. But the unfortunate, you have to do it the right way, Gary. Unfortunately, we've seen so many times where it's been moved incorrectly and then it looks all gummed up. And sometimes that looks worse than even the popcorn did, you know. So you really got to go about it the right way, Gary.
0: What are the mistakes that you find that the DIYers make when they try to remove this stuff? I mean, what are the major issues you run into, and how do you guys get around all that? How do you do it?
1: Sure. Yeah, no, that's a great question. So what I tend to see quite a bit is around the edges where the ceiling meets the wall. There will always be a little bit of texture left on those edges right there, because a lot of times homeowners are nervous to get too close to the wall, to damage the wall.
0: Yeah.
1: We see that quite a bit. And then honestly, the biggest thing, Gary, is the drywall work that is needed once the popcorn is removed. Okay.
0: Right.
1: Because let's face it, they're putting the popcorn up there to save money because they're lacking on their amount of coats that they're putting on with drywall mud. Okay.
0: Mm-hmm, mm-hmm.
1: That's how they get away with it, because they put the popcorn on there and it hides all of that, Gary. So once you remove all of that, you still have to put a coat of drywall compound on all of the joints where the sheetrock meets. A lot of times even the screw holes need to be gone over once or twice with drywall compound as well. So that's generally what I see mostly. You know, if a homeowner's tried to tackle it, had a hard time with it, that's generally what I see, okay? What we do, Gary, is once we remove the popcorn, and we remove it a couple different ways, as I've said in the past, we'll do it the old school way with water and scraping it as needed.
0: Mm-hmm.
1: But we also have a machine called a Seth tool. It's a big handheld sander that's hooked to a HEPA vacuum, and it eats away that popcorn, and it's very, very little dust and debris falling. We still cover immensely, still cover everything very, very tightly and thoroughly.
0: Yeah, sure.
1: But we still use the sander and it eats it right off. Once we do that, Gary, we prime everything. The whole ceiling needs to be primed first. Once you do that, you can see all your imperfections, okay?
0: Mm.
1: And I think that's one of the big mistakes that a lot of homeowners make is they go straight to either repairing or they go straight to the finish paint of the ceiling, where you still have to do a lot of prep work, and you really have to prime that ceiling first to see where all your imperfections are to repair.
0: Have you ever come across a situation where once you remove that popcorn, Russ, that the ugly truth revealed that, wow, this is a major issue here, and we're going to have to rethink this thing?
1: Yeah, so we'll get little surprises at times where maybe somebody in the past was trying to cover something up or an old patch that didn't come out very well. We come across things like that. Sometimes there's mold underneath the popcorn where there's been a gap, just a void space there, and there's been a lot of moisture, so we'll see mold.
0: Mm-hmm.
1: There's really not too much, Gary. There's really nothing can't be fixed. Okay, it's. Even down to where if let's say popcorn has been painted over, 3, 4, 5 times, let's say, mm-hmm. That's where it becomes very difficult to remove. The more paint that you put over popcorn, the harder it is to remove.
0: Mm-hmm.
1: So I've come across cases like that before where even the sander won't grind it down. And in those cases, there's still a fix. And what you need to do is you basically laminate 1/4 inch or 3/8 inch sheetrock right over that popcorn and create a new sheetrock ceiling.
0: That makes sense.
1: We've had to do this in the past.
0: That almost seems like an easy way to do it, if you ask me.
1: Sometimes that is the better way to go about it. Especially if you have crown molding, let's say, around your room, the perimeter of your room. Well, you can pop that crown mold off, put up new sheetrock, put your crown mold right back on, and then you don't have to corner tape all your corners in that room because the crown mold is going to hide it.
0: Right.
1: So that's a lot less work that you have to do with that. Of course, you got to remove your crown and put it back up, but still, it's a lot less invasive.
0: But you're still you wind up doing what you'd have had to do the other way, and that is go back in between the layers of sheetrock and, you know, mud, all that and everything else, which you're doing anyway.
1: Exactly.
0: Right? You do that
1: exactly.
0: anyway.
1: Exactly. Yes, sir. Hmm. That's exactly right. Sometimes the outcome's a little bit better that way. Now, of course, it's a little bit more expensive, Gary, because you have more materials involved. You have sheetrock now involved, right?
2: Yeah.
1: And you've got to install it and use gripper screws and screw it up into the ceiling. A little bit more labor and a little bit more materials, but sometimes that is the better way to go. It just depends, you know, from situation to situation.
0: Right.
1: And that's something that I evaluate when I go out there, Gary, to estimate jobs and look at these type of ceilings. I can tell very quickly, almost immediately, which route that ceiling's got to go.
0: So let's, as an example here, Russ, and we're speaking with Russ Marchese, the owner of the Finishing Touch team here in the Midlands. I don't know, let's take a 16 by 20 great room. You know, nothing fancy, no pitch ceilings, just a, you know, a level ceiling, 8-foot ceiling, whatever. Assuming that, you know, you don't run into any issues, how long are we taking, you know, what's the average amount of time it would take? Because it's a multi-step process, it sounds like, from start to finish to get this done.
1: Yeah. You're right, Gary. No, it is. And the other thing is you have dry times in between because of the drywall compound. It all has to dry.
0: Mm.
1: So, Even once you get done skim coating and mudding everything, Gary, sometimes you have to walk away because you have to let everything dry and come back the next day. But basically, if you took a 16 by 20 foot, typical great room, dining room, living room, whatever you want to call it,
0: right.
1: And let's say we started on a Monday for you, okay, started removing all the popcorn on a Monday, we would be finished by end of day Wednesday, possibly a half of day on Thursday. That's what you're really looking at time-wise on that.
0: Okay.
1: So it's not awful, but it does take multiple steps. It depends. It's generally anywhere from 4 to 6 steps is what it takes. It just depends on how easily that popcorn comes off of the ceiling, you know. Now, one of the things that I wanted to mention also, Gary, that is super important when you're doing this, and a lot of people don't think about this, but once you remove the popcorn and you've primed and you've done all your repair work, what we do is we run caulking around the whole perimeter of that ceiling where it meets the wall,
0: mm-hmm.
1: and we caulk that corner where it meets that all the way around. That creates a really nice sharp edge for you. It gets rid of all the concaveness that was there prior, and it just makes it look like it grew there, like a very well finished ceiling. Once you do that, we've been doing it that way for years, and we've really noticed that that's kind of the icing on the cake when it comes to doing these ceilings here. It's just a very important step. So, you know, like I said, it's anywhere from 4 to 6 steps to remove that popcorn.
0: So, if you get a call from somebody who says, "Well, you know, I did this myself, and it really looks hideous." I'm sure you've gotten those calls before, right? Let's go. Let's
1: many
0: rescue
1: times,
0: you.
1: Yeah, huh? Many times.
0: and in a case where somebody has already done it themselves and has already removed the popcorn, but they're left with a disaster underneath all that, well, that's one less thing you got to deal with, right? I mean, you're just going in and finishing up the process, I guess, right?
1: Yeah, we prefer to do it from start to finish, of course.
0: Sure.
1: It's easier, actually, if we do it that way, because we're doing the proper steps to begin with. But we intervene all the time, like you said, and we get those calls. And yes, it's very doable, right? We can still come in, and a lot of times the popcorn, at that point, normally what I see is the popcorn is mostly off. Sometimes there's a couple sections still where maybe someone's given up a little bit because they've just had enough with it, and it's, you know, they've had a time with it or and whatnot. So we'll come in like that, and we'll remove the rest of it. We will, if the ceiling still needs to be primed, we'll prime it.
0: Yeah.
1: We'll basically pick up wherever they left off in steps and continue doing it is how we do it.
0: All right. So if you weren't aware, yeah, the Finishing Touch team, you guys do this all the time.
1: All the time.
0: And if you've been dreaming about the day without all that popcorn, make it a reality today.
1: It is. Hey, maybe one day it'll come back, Gary.
0: Yeah, no.
1: What do you think?
0: No, I hope not. I hope not, brother.
1: You don't think so?
0: No, I don't. Yeah, I don't think so. But who knows? And what goes around comes around. You know, there's plenty of things.
1: Wallpaper's coming back. Wallpaper's making a big push back. Okay. You never know.
0: No, I'm not going down that road again. Too many nightmares of ruining wallpaper, not doing it again. All right. So popcorn ceilings. And again, give us a quick refresh on the two specials you're running through the end of August, Russ.
1: Yeah. So on exterior painting, Gary, with a full exterior paint job, we're doing a compliment.
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0: 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And thanks so much for joining us this morning. We appreciate that. Into our final segment now, and we welcome in Jeremy Halliday, the owner of Mr. Electric. Good morning, Mr. Electric. How are you, brother?
1: Good morning. Good morning. Everything's good, man. How about yourself, Gary?
0: Man, I got no complaints. I'm heading up the road later on today, play a little Topgolf up in Charlotte. That's our Father's Day weekend get-together with the rest of the family. My sister lives up in that area, so we're going to be heading that way today, looks like. So, yeah, I got no complaints, man.
1: Good for you.
0: No complaint. Yes, sir.
1: Yes, sir.
0: Well, our topic today, and well-timed here, is getting ready for storm season. Now, we've had our first named storm of the year, and Arthur didn't keep that name for real long, but, boy, parts of the country really saw a lot of rain and high winds from this thing, and you know, parts of the state saw some of the remnants of that we've seen. So this is a real good time to broach this subject with you, Jeremy. Getting ready for storm season. So where do we start?
1: Well, we can start by, you know, just looking at the electrical system, inspecting it before storm season happens, because a lot of times you may have weak areas that the storm compromises, you know, so you can check just by visual look or have us out to take a look. And why it matters, you know, wind, rain,

0: the pole that goes through the roof or up the side of the house.
1: Okay.
0: If that thing's damaged, sometimes you'll notice critters are nesting in there. That's a bad sign. That needs to be taken care of. Loose conduit, rust, you know, rust is a big sign visually that your equipment's getting really old and maybe compromised, and it just needs a little storm to make it go out. And, you know, in those situations, it's always harder to get somebody out. And it's normally probably going to be a little more expensive to get somebody out in an emergency situation, depending on how many people are affected. Missing outdoor covers, you know, tree limbs, just something as simple as tree limbs growing near your service. You might want to get, we don't do the tree service now, but you might call a tree service out to trim up the limbs so it doesn't, you know, fall on your equipment and knock you out of without power, you know. Any kind of warm outlets. We talked about this before, flickering lights, buzzing,
1: right.
0: Warm outlets, burning smell, breakers that trip repeatedly. These are all signs that could worsen further when a storm comes. So you want to get them addressed. And we do all that.
1: Okay. So we've talked about this before. But I think a lot of people get confused. You were talking about that in this case for my house, the Dominion Energy box outside the home, and then what goes from that up maybe up into the top of the house, the attic, the room or whatever. I think a lot of us get confused by where's the dividing line between what the utility's responsible for and what we're responsible for. Where is that?
0: So you are responsible for the weather head, which is the little, like a cup that sits on top of that pipe all the way down and into the home. So where the point of attachment is from the transformer, the line that comes from that transformer, where it attaches to your house, that's everything beyond that is your responsibility. So if it's underground, it's the same thing. It attaches to the meter can. That meter can all the way back is your responsibility. And overhead, it's the riser from the weatherhead down, the riser and everything back into the home is your responsibility.
1: So could we assume that if it's going into the meter head, it's the utilities, if it's coming out, it's yours?
0: Yeah, so it's kind of tough to explain. There's service laterals that come from the transformer outside. So if it's overhead, it's normally coming from a power pole, and there's a transformer up there, and there's a line that comes across. Well, that line back is the power company's.
1: Right.
0: Everything after that is the homeowner's, if that's better, it makes better sense. So where it attaches to the house, that's pretty much the end of their responsibility as far as replacement, maintenance, repair. Obviously, they'll make new connections when you get your side of the house electrical system repaired. They'll come out and reconnect it. But they don't take care of that riser, that weatherhead, that meter can, back into the home. All that is your responsibility. The power company doesn't take care of that for you.
1: And I guess if you lose service, well, number one thing, make sure everybody else around you has too. And that way, you know, it's the utility more like, doesn't necessarily mean that something could have happened just for your particular house, I guess, but chances are pretty good that, you know, it's a utility thing. But if, yeah, the lights across the street are on and yours aren't, then don't call the utility. Cause that's going to probably mean it's, something's happened to your home and you're gonna have to call, you know, somebody like you guys at Mr. Electric, I guess.
0: Yeah. So the rule of thumb is call the power company and call us, you know?
1: Okay.
0: It's so easy to check online now, though. I think they even have apps where, I know Dominion has an app where you can see where power outages are. If you go on the app and look for power outages, you can see if you're in a power outage area a lot of times, if it's been reported. And you always want to report it. So you always want to call the power company and let them know you don't have power. But then at the same time, you can give us a call. And you can check your app to see if you're in a power outage area. Mm-hmm. You know, and then like we discussed before, if you have lights getting really bright in one room and then dim in another room and they're flickering real bad.

0: it's pulsating, kind of like coming on and off. You definitely want to call us, and you want to call the power company, and you want to turn, as long as you're not standing in any puddles or water, you want to turn that main breaker off. And so that dirty power, as we call it, isn't coming into the house and damaging all your appliances and circuit boards and equipment throughout the home. So you shut that main breaker off. Essentially, you've stopped that dirty power from coming into your home. And then you want to get an electrician out there, and you want to get the power, make the power company aware, because we don't know whose side it's on. It could be at your service equipment, like we just discussed, that's your responsibility, or it could be at that transformer. And we've seen as much as, you know, during a storm, normally it'd be one of those two. It's either a failing service that hasn't been paid attention to for a long time, or it's a piece of equipment on the power company side, the transformer, where there's a bad connection starting to happen, and the weather has just, you know, the storm doesn't create the electrical problem, but it exposes it, you know. So you want to contact both of us so we can get you taken care of.
1: Talking to Jeremy Halliday, he is Mr. Electric around these parts. What are the most, aside from just you've lost power to your home, but let's say that this is not a utility issue, it's something that's happened right there at your house. What are the most common issues that are popping up when you have, well, any sort of electrical issue, not even a storm, maybe, for example? Maybe you got something going south on you. What sort of things tip you off to that, Jeremy?
0: Well, the biggest issue that we find is bad connections, man. That's one of the major culprits of a failing system, is the connections have gone bad. And that can happen a bunch of different ways, you know. We depend on the connections at the point where electricity flows. And if those connections become, you know, loose, compromised in any way, then arcing and sparking and heat happens. And when that happens, it goes from bad to worse real quick and ruins the whole thing. You have to replace the whole panel. It's all damaged, you know. So it's very important to tackle those things as soon as you notice them. You have flickering lights, you hear buzzing, you have tripping breakers. You don't want to just reset them if they're continuously tripping. And if you hear buzzing, you want to find out, because normally buzzing is a sign that there's electricity jumping, because when they're sparking and arcing, that electricity jumping, the noise it makes is a buzz, you know. So a lot of times a buzzing noise
1: bad
0: is a sign of a bad connection.
1: I guess we've probably all been guilty of this. I know I have, every time that when the power comes back on, you're like, okay, we're good.
0: Yeah, and that's that's not necessarily true. If you've had lightning strike or you've seen the fluctuating power, you know it's a good idea to have your system checked out, especially if you had some things not working. You know, you find out all of a sudden the TV won't turn on, or you open the refrigerator and it's out, or you have GFIs are tripped, things like that. Then you know, you probably want to get it checked out, see if there's any damage, because sometimes you can have damage that you just can't see or know about.
1: Sure.
0: And you need somebody out to just check things out. Another good thing to do is always remember that you have, you know, especially newer homes, they have these arc fault breakers or ground fault breakers, and then you have ground fault receptacles throughout your house.
1: Yeah.
0: And so, you know, a storm sometimes can present conditions where you are exposed to water. Water and electricity don't mix.
1: Nope.
0: So a ground fault is what protects you from electrocution or leaking current. If it were to have something fail and get in contact with water, you want to make sure that all your ground fault breakers are working and your arc fault breakers are working, and your devices, your receptacles. So, you know, monthly you should be going through and testing. There's a test and a reset button on those things, and you test, and if it pops and it needs to be reset, then that means that it's working, it's functioning properly. And so you do that in your breaker box. You open that door, and there's purple buttons, yellow buttons, white buttons. Those are all test buttons. You push them, and that breaker will trip, if it's working properly, and then you reset it, and you know that you're protected. So you don't want that false. If you're never checking them, you have a false sense of security because we don't know if they're working properly. And so monthly, you should be going through and testing those things make sure that they're protecting you.
1: Especially
0: before a storm, right?
1: Yeah, makes sense. And I bet none of us ever do that, do we?
0: I think a lot of people don't, because we'll go to homes, and when we're doing the safety check on the home's electrical system, we'll test all those things, and a lot of times we find, you got a couple here that aren't tripping whenever we hit the test button, so they're faulty. There's a problem here.
1: And I think you may have mentioned this before, or maybe I've heard this somewhere else, or maybe it's an old wives' tale, I don't know, but when you do lose power service to your home, regardless of the reason, that it's best to go just shut the main breaker down and wait for the power to come back on before you turn that back on. Is that accurate?
0: Yeah, it's a good idea always to, if you're in a real bad storm, it's a good idea to have your power turned off. I mean, if you have a generator, at least, let's say this. So at least items that you don't need that you can disconnect, at least get those things disconnected, from the power.
1: Okay. So is that surge when it comes back on that could cause problems when it surges?
0: You want to make sure you have surge protection in place. Okay. Make sure you have a layered surge protection system in place. So surge protection at the panel. Make sure you have surge strips with all your or surge device.
1: Jeremy, we are slap out of time, my friend. It's Mr. Electric. Tell us again how folks get a hold of you, regardless of the reason, my friend.
0: You can reach us at MrElectric.com/Columbia, and then you can get us by phone, 803-868-4243, Gary.
1: All right, Jeremy, thank you, my friend. Appreciate it. Have a good one, buddy.
0: Yes, sir. Thank you.
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6: Some new accusations. I'm Paul Stevens, Fox News. Bahrain accusing Iran now of launching a new drone attack today, Saturday, targeting the island nation. Our Chanley Painter with more.
7: A statement from Bahrain's foreign minister says a number of Iranian drones targeted the country. It did not elaborate on the target. Bahrain is home to the U.S. Navy's 5th Fleet, but there is no word if the U.S. assets were the intended target. And it comes just hours after the U.S. struck Iranian targets along the Strait of Hormuz, after what President Trump called a, quote, foolish violation of last week's ceasefire deal. The retaliatory strikes from the U.S. came one day after an Iranian drone hit cargo ships crossing the strait.
6: This coming as the U.S. launched airstrikes in response to an Iranian drone attack on that ship trying to get out of the Strait of Hormuz on Thursday, showing signs of an uneasy ceasefire in the war. Meantime, the U.K. military saying a tanker was hit in the Strait of Hormuz on Saturday. Everybody aboard that vessel is said to be safe and okay. President Trump warns about a rise of socialist Democrats. He says it's a major threat.
8: The president labeled Democratic Socialist and other far-left candidates as communist in a midterm election pitch to the Faith and Freedom Coalition.
9: They're communists. They're not social Democrats. They want to completely destroy the traditional American way of life.
8: President Trump criticized Democratic Party leaders for not fighting back against progressive challengers and warned of threats to Christians and other people of faith.
9: These ruthless communists will attack all religions, but in particular Christianity. They always do.
8: Democratic Socialist of America endorsed candidates swept congressional primaries in New York City this week, defeating incumbent and more establishment Democrats. At the White House, Jared Halpern, Fox News.
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20: I love it. 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
19: Well, we are going to be cruising, Tripp.
20: No windows open because it's hot.
19: It's way too hot. Yeah, we're just going with the air.
20: AC cranked up.
19: Let's make it go.
20: Sometimes Amy's like, turn it down. I'm like, no, how about we just close your vent? Yeah, we are having fun helping people. This whole paycheck thing, though, I mean, it's real to people because how do we pay our bills? What do we use to pay our bills?
19: Well, we use our paycheck to pay our bills.
20: I mean, I do. Yeah. I think everybody is the same. We get money, comes in, and we use that money to pay the bills. And guess what? Bills continue during retirement. They don't end. Even if somebody doesn't have any debt, I mean, water bill, well, unless they have a well, right?
19: Right.
20: Realistically, though, groceries, gas, internet, cell phone. I mean, the list goes on and on. I mean, we need a paycheck. So you and I have just been spending a lot of time really talking about the importance of talking about this.
19: Right.
20: And we're going to continue to do that more so right now on this episode of the Road to Retirement Show.
19: So, there is a mismatch, if you will, in there. And so your portfolio designed to breathe and fluctuate, right? Flow and go up and down. But what happens is, you get all caught up in that. And we've got to be able to create that consistent income.
20: So you're saying that there's things that are going to probably never go away, right? Is that, I mean, that's kind of what I was just talking about.
19: Right, exactly right.
20: The need for let's run up to the grocery store, buy some things, or whatever it may be. I mean, it's travel, lifestyle goals.
19: Sure.
20: I mean, people want to do some traveling, have some fun.
19: Mm-hmm.
20: I mean, the list goes on and on. I kind of look at it like this as a retirement income planning expert, we've got to solve for two things. The retirement budget, right? I mean, mm-hmm. that's the basics. And then from there, we have to solve for lifestyle goals, you know, what people want to do. Also, we got to include healthcare, inflation,
19: yes,
20: taxation, rainy day funds, and all that type of stuff. So folks, 855-620-2416 is our number, #250. 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Glad to be hanging out with you talking about this stuff. I appreciate you spending time with us. But I going back to your portfolio thing, Steve, you know, you were talking about how, you know, they're designed to breathe and fluctuate,
19: right?
20: You know,
19: of course.
20: They're going to do that. I think for some people that's problematic, though, because they haven't done proper planning and their portfolios are fluctuating. And if they're fluctuating in a downward way,
19: mm-hmm.
20: and they're taking money from it because they have no income and distribution plan, then they're going to suffer greatly because of the sequence of returns risk. We continue to talk about that.
19: Right.
20: Portfolio is down, 8 or 9, 10%. People are taking 3, 4, 5% out. Portfolio is down even more. Takes a long time just to get back to where it was before it went down. That's real. That shortens the length how long that portfolio is going to last and work for somebody, you know, but there is a mismatch. I think people tend to maybe rely on their money in the market to provide them income. I'm not saying don't do that. I'm saying it just shouldn't be the only thing that people do. And that can cause a wrong turn on the road to retirement, leading to a dead end. Folks, if you do not have an income and a distribution plan that shows you where to take money from, when to take money, how much to take out, and how long it's going to last, call me right now, 855-620-2416, and ask me for an income and a distribution plan. I want to be real clear. If you have not saved any money or do not have any money saved, this is not going to do you any good. You know, this is for people that have money saved and they want to make sure they have what we're talking about right now, this paycheck.
19: Right.
20: And they want to make sure they don't outlive their money. An income and a distribution plan is for people who have money saved and they want to know how to do better. 855-620-2416. Come in, see us. It's always no cost or obligation. What about this whole thing of reactive? People just reacting, knee-jerk reactions.
19: Well, sure. I mean, look at the market. This week, I mean, the whole, you know, IPO and all this stuff is just causing things, and certainly Iran, that whole situation. The market's going crazy, and I think what happens is, yeah, emotion takes over. It's like, okay, I'm going to sell. I need to go to cash.
20: I can't take anymore.
19: Yeah, exactly.
20: This hurts too bad.
19: But, so really, you shouldn't do that. What you should do, call Trip and say, hey, I'm about to sell, but I know I shouldn't, right? Have you ever got a call like that?
20: It's real easy. #250, keyword retirement.
19: Perfect. Have you ever got a call like that to say, hey, you're my advisor and I want to sell?
20: I can hear it in their voice. For us in our practice, so Jonathan O'Reilly, my investment advisor, and I, you know, we're building plans that get people to and through retirement. Right. And we're doing it in such a way where we're, it is very conservative and very cautious, right? Mm-hmm. So when the market fluctuates, we don't get as many calls as somebody might think when the market's down, because our clients know that we've already planned for market going up, market right. going down, market being static. But in addition to that, they also have a big comfort level, Steve. And you know what provides their comfort level?
19: What's that?
20: We talk about it all the time, the GLP.
19: The what is it?
20: Green line.
19: Oh, the
20: principle.
19: Green line principle. Okay, sorry, I was faking you there.
20: GLP.
19: Green line principle. So tell me about that, Trip. I mean,
20: the GLP-1. That's a medicine, right?
19: That's right. I'm well aware of that as well.
20: I think a lot of people. We don't help people with that. We're not doctors. Well, the other part that's at risk, they're not having those knee jerk reactions. Okay,
19: sure.
20: So since we're professionally managing money, that's one of the things we do at Limehouse Financial. You know, we manage a lot of money for people.
19: Okay? Sure.
20: Every day people come in and trust us with their life savings. Typically, we're working with 7-figure portfolios. I mean, we're helping people do better, people that have saved money, and now they want to know what can they do with it? How do they distribute? How do they not run out of it? How do they protect and preserve it? How do they pay less taxes? I mean, all that and a whole lot more. I mean, so maybe we should call ourselves doctors. I don't know. But I think this whole concept of reactive versus structured is kind of what we're talking about here. I would just say that without an intentional system, okay, mm-hmm. that a retirement lifestyle turns into a defensive guessing game. And it's dictated by things like what is on in the news first thing in the morning or what they hear on the radio, speculation, all this stuff versus a fact-based written plan for retirement. So for my listeners right now, I have a question for you. Do you have a written plan for retirement? If the answer is yes, we need to get together. We need to review it. We need to make sure that it's conservative, that it's accurate, that it was built by a fiduciary with your best interest in mind. And if you do not have a written plan for retirement, folks, this could be you. You could be reacting to things that occur on an ongoing basis, and it really could hurt you. It could really, really be to your detriment. So all you need to do is pick up the phone, 855-620-2416. I want to help you. I'm inviting you to come to our office at no cost or obligation and, you know, sit down and talk with us and get this written plan for life. #250, keyword retirement. What about sequencing?
19: Well, I mean, you touched on this just a moment ago, the sequence of returns risk. We talk about it every week, Trip, but it's that important that we bring it up and we explain, because what that means is you could have two people with exactly the same amount of money saved. They retire at exactly the same time. One has a nice long life with money, and the other, it runs out in 20 years or 15 years, whatever it might be. Oh. How do we avoid that? What can we do to avoid that?
20: So when you were talking about sequencing,

0: Sequencing, you weren't talking about sewing things onto your clothes.
1: Oh, sequins. Is that what you meant?
0: Or the game.
1: Sparkly?
0: The game. Yes. Or the game sequence. Sequence. Sequencing. I don't know. Yeah, well. Yeah, the sparkly things that people put. Yeah, I tell you what, people really need. They need a sparkly written plan for retirement.
1: Well, so you put a little, I mean, put a little rhinestone on
0: then
1: there.
0: They can walk around with it and say, look at this bling.
1: That's right.
0: Exactly. And then their friends are going to say, where'd you get it? Limehouse Financial.
1: Well, I'm going to get mine.
0: Yeah, limehousefinancial.com. Give me some of that bling, yeah, baby.
1: Love it,
0: yeah,
1: love it.
0: But the sequencing overspending. So back to being serious, and we always got to have a little humor when we're talking about things such as perhaps people making a big mistake with their money. Mm-hmm. That's a serious thing. But, you know, the whole takeaway regarding sequencing is that the chronological order of which you draw down first can be literally, it can be a difference between a portfolio that may last 20 years or maybe one that may last 30 years. Okay. I mean, there's people that have come to see us, Steve. They've had very large portfolios, okay? Mm-hmm. And people would be envious, but they were just terrified. They didn't know what to do. And they had experienced, you know, this whole thing that we're talking about, taking money out at the wrong time. And they were wondering how long their money was going to last, even though it was a hefty seven-figure portfolio. I don't know. We want to provide clarity for people. We want to provide peace of mind for people. Mm-hmm. So, folks, as you're listening, ask yourself this question. Would you like to move into, or if you are already there in retirement, move into retirement or be in retirement and remain independent and in control and have success? Well, if the answer is yes, then you should pick up the phone right now. I'm encouraging you to do just that and to ask for this written plan for retirement. It's for the next 10 callers in the next 10 minutes. It's individualized and it's customized just for you. This is no boilerplate plan. We want to get together, meet with you, learn about you, build you your plan, okay? And we do it from a fiduciary capacity, only making recommendations in your best interest. We're working with people who have saved money, and we're providing them with written plans for retirement to ensure their success. Next 10 callers in the next 10 minutes.
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3: 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They're layered for stability. Think of it like a table. If that table has only one leg, you know what? It's not going to stand up very long. Modern retirement is all about mastering the income layer cake.
1: We're talking that again, huh? All right. And we talk about income sequencing. You know, multiple streams of income in retirement is really something that we want to strive for. You know, even the IRS says the average millionaire has seven streams of income. And the more, the better, obviously. And so how do we achieve that? How do we get multiple streams of income, Tripp?
0: I like how you said that, the more, the better. Yeah. Not to be greedy or anything, but...
1: No, but it's just you want to be taken care of.
0: I think probably the more, the better just is like kind of a diversification thing. If one isn't doing so well, maybe the other is. I mean, let's just say somebody's got dividend income. We help people with dividend income. My investment advisor, Jonathan O'Reilly, we professionally manage money. Dividend portfolios are one of the things we help people with. So someone has monthly dividends, being paid to them to enhance their retirement. Let's say somebody has monthly dividends coming in from a portfolio, and let's say they have rental income coming in, okay? A lot of clients who have been very successful, high net worth people, you know, $8, $10, $12 million net worths, a lot of income coming in. But let's just say something happens with an income stream, like a rental income stream. I'm thinking about COVID. Remember when the big boss man stepped in and it really rattled the rental marketplace in favor of the renters, not the landlords? Do you remember when that happened?
1: Okay, sure, yeah. You mean they said that they didn't have to pay the rent?
0: And then, and not only that, but they said they could stay there and not get evicted.
1: Right. Oh, gosh, yeah.
0: I mean, come on. I own a multi-family, whatever you want to call it, condominium, whatever. Right?
1: Townhouse,
0: yeah. I own it. I paid for it with my hard-earned money, and then people are paying me rent, which is also my hard-earned money. And then the government comes in and tells the people that live there, it's okay, you don't have to pay, and you can't get kicked out. Oh, my gosh. I'm going to get off my soapbox. But back to the multiple streams of income.
1: Okay? Yeah, that's why it's so important.
0: Okay. So if you have a scenario like I just described where income has been built in to the picture, you know, let's go back to the dividend portfolio, rental income, Social Security coming in, things along those lines, and all of a sudden one of them stops or is abruptly less than it has been, those multiple streams really help out, right?
1: Sure.
0: Help to smooth things over.
1: Mm-hmm.
0: I mean, it kind of ties in with what we were talking about earlier regarding the sequence of returns risk when someone is solely counting on a portfolio to provide them with income, and then the portfolio is down in value because of market volatility, but the person is still making a withdrawal. I mean, it kind of ties into that, right?
1: So, sure it does.
0: I mean, I don't know. My grandmother used to say, not all your eggs in one basket. I don't know.
1: Yeah, don't put all your eggs in one basket.
0: I mean, if you got two baskets and you're walking down the road and you trip, maybe, you know, one basket you hold up in the air and the other one you land on. I don't know, right?
1: Right.
0: But that's kind of what we're talking about. And in particular, really what we're continuing on with today is talking about how you guys out there, you truly can have a paycheck during retirement that you're never going to outlive. And that's so beneficial for you. It's part of one of the multiple streams of income. There's a whole psychology behind not working anymore, not getting a regular paycheck anymore.
1: Right.
0: And people sometimes become, rightly so, uncomfortable when that's occurring. So let's replace income that's no longer there. I mean, if the person isn't working, the money has to work. And why are people saving money anyway? I mean, aren't you saving money, folks, to provide for you during retirement? Let's direct some of what you have saved and let's create a paycheck for you forever. That's guaranteed, one you can never outlive. The personal pension plan is what I call it.
1: And how do you accomplish that? It just seems, you know, a little unbelievable, but you do it all the time.
0: Well, we're using risk management products.
1: Okay.
0: And we're placing the risk of losing any of the money on an insurance company. And in return, the insurance company is guaranteeing that they'll pay out over a lifetime or over two lifetimes. Guaranteed income for life. But we're doing it in such a way where we're not annuitizing. Annuitizing is when a person exchanges their dollars for an income stream for life. It's kind of like the old way of doing things.
1: Yes.
0: People don't really have to do that anymore. They can still have all of their dollars and purchase things such as an income rider that guarantees they have income forever. That's the personal pension plan right there. And there's so many advantages to working with Limehouse Financial. I mean, as income and distribution planning experts, this is what we do. And we're helping people that have saved money do better, okay? I mean, we help everybody, but realistically, when it comes down to, you know, who's going to benefit from having a written plan for life? Who's going to benefit from having professionally managed money? Who's going to benefit from having a tax-advantaged, you know, portfolio, all that stuff? It's people that have money, right?
1: Right,
0: I mean, that
1: course,
0: just makes sense. You have money, you want to do better. We're the obvious choice to help you with that with over two decades of experience. But as a broker, Steve, we have the ability to go out there and find what's in a person's best interest from that fiduciary capacity.
1: Okay, sure.
0: And then make that recommendation. So, you know, when we're talking to someone at the table about creating a modern paycheck during retirement and how to do it and what it looks like, we're going behind the scenes, we're going out and shopping for that, the best one for them, bringing it to the table. And people can rest assured that we've done all the due diligence. We've shopped for them on their behalf, and this is the best thing for them. And we back that up, you know. So, folks, it's all about income. Income determines outcome. You know, we're just talking a minute ago about multiple streams of income. Call in right now. I'm inviting you to call 855-620-2416 and just ask us about an income and a distribution plan. It's a key component to your success.
1: Tripp, you mentioned earlier the layering effect, and you mentioned the cake. We talked about that last week, layering the cake, or maybe a couple of weeks ago. But let's talk about that. And because you can ladder, like you could ladder annuities to kick off at different times, right? I mean, or there's other things you can ladder that will essentially turn on income over time.
0: Yeah, and we had a TV show recently, and you and I, along with my investment advisor Jonathan, talked about things such as this. Where we're coordinating, you know, income. So Social Security, one big income plan.
1: One big income plan.
0: All right.
1: Plan, yeah.
0: So let's take a retirement account. Most people think that their retirement account is a plan. That's wrong.
1: That's wrong.
0: It's wrong. There's a big difference between an account and a plan. An account is where money is located. A plan is what is a person's. It's theirs. It gets them where they want to go. It keeps them there, right?
1: Mm-hmm.
0: I take a lot of pride in plans, you know, in my plan and also in the plans that we provide for people. So if we're building this plan and we're layering for income, we're going to take a look at Social Security. We're going to make sure our client's going to get the maximum out of it.
1: Yep.
0: They're going to file for Social Security at the right time. By the way, folks, if you do not have a Social Security roadmap, that's a document provided to you by an expert like myself or my investment advisor, Jonathan. We are Social Security experts. If you do not have a Social Security roadmap that clearly defines when you should file for your Social Security benefit to maximize it and optimize it, then call me right now, 855-620-2416, and ask me for a Social Security roadmap, limehousefinancial.com. I'll provide you with that Social Security roadmap. But so we're layering in the form of, here's when we begin Social Security. Here's when we create guaranteed income for life using the Green Line principle.
1: Mm-hmm.
0: That's a safe money strategy. Zero is your hero. You can't go backwards. A lot of upside potential. We utilize that to create guaranteed income for life in some cases. And then we have the professional money management that we continue to talk about here on the show. You know, withdrawing at the right time, the right amount of what may be needed to provide an additional stream of income for our clients. So, and there's different other ways to layer as well. That's kind of like scratching the surface. But what people can count on is when we're talking to them about this stuff is we know the components of how to do this and how to do it properly. And, you know, sometimes there's similarities with one client to another, but most of the time it's a little bit of difference between the people that we talk to.
1: Well, again, no
0: cookie cutter plans.
1: Right. Because you just said it. No two people are alike. No two plans are alike.
0: Yeah.
1: And that's and I think that's where sometimes people get lost with an advisor is that they've done all these plans for all these people and they go, well, okay, you're like this person. Boom. Right. That's what happens.
0: Yeah, definitely. Or even more often than what you just described is a person, I know there's somebody listening. There's a lot of people listening right now that fall in this category. You've got money with a broker, a planner, an advisor, or an agent.
1: Okay.
0: They know all about you. They know your age, your risk tolerance, your time horizon, your objectives. They know about your, you know, health, your family history. Your family.
1: Sure.
0: But all they're talking about is just a product or a rate of return. They're not even bringing up ways to make sure you never outlive your money, how to create a guaranteed income for life, how to preserve and protect your money. They're not talking to you about professional money management. They just want to throw you in the market, so to speak. That's not right, folks. And that's what we see, really. I mean, in general, we are bringing on clients, Steve, who already have an existing advisor. But what's happening is they're meeting with us and they're recognizing that they don't have the things that they should have. And they're making the decision to entrust us with their life savings so that they can be independent and in control and move forward with confidence and enjoy this whole retirement thing. Hey, listen, if all of the ingredients to this whole recipe thing are not there, then it's just not going to be as good as it could be.
1: Mm-mm.
0: Okay. And we want it to be really, really good. Hey, knowing exactly which, so to speak, bucket of money pays for the next month's lifestyle, it really stops you from making emotional, panic-driven investment mistakes when markets hit speed bumps. I want to help you avoid that. And this is one way I can help you. The next 10 callers in the next 10 minutes will get a written plan for retirement, individualized and customized just for them. No cost, no obligation. I want to be clear, we're working with people that have money saved, accomplish this goal. In general, our plans work best for those that have $1 million or more. If you haven't quite saved that much, don't hesitate to call. We'll still help you. By the way, we're not going to mail this to you. We're not going to email this to you. 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You deserve it. 855-620-2416, pound 250, keyword retirement.
1: 855-620-2416. 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
3: 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Two retirees can sit on identical nest eggs, yet walk away with completely different lifestyles based purely on their tax efficiency.
1: Hey, we're back on the road to retirement with Trip Limehouse. My name's Steve Soddall. We have been talking about, well, sort of the next generation of retirement, and we're, you know, we've gone through the sequence of returns a little bit. We're going to really take it apart in this segment, the sequence of returns, what it is, how we can avoid it, and why it's important. Why is it so important for us to understand what that is, Trip? I guess I'll start there.
0: Well, let's just say you go to, gosh, everything that I ever relate to seems to be food related. That's a great question, Steve, but I'll put it to our listeners like this. Let's say you go to a friend's house and you're having dinner, and whatever comes out of the oven and is served to you, you're just like, man, that was good.
1: Mm-hmm.
0: Like, I really liked that. You know what I mean?
1: Yeah.
0: Which, by the way, in 100% of the time, anything that my lovely wife Amy makes, that's how I feel. So, honey, I love you so much. Thanks for keeping me well fed. And it's a, you know, sometimes I fast. Steve, I'll do like a,
1: I know.
0: Do like intermittent fasting or a 24-hour fast. So if I'm at the office all day, it seems to be easier kind of occupied doing work.
1: Sure.
0: I come home and I smell what's, I don't even know what it is. I walk in the door, I'm like, I think I'm going to eat now. So
1: Time to eat. Know,
0: but,
1: yes, exactly.
0: But where I was going with that thought process is if somebody has experienced what I'm talking about now, they may just say to their friend or whoever may be cooking, hey, can I get that recipe? You know? I'd like to make that. I'd like to, you know, make this for other people, right? I mean, you get the picture. Folks, that's how this stuff is. I mean, why do you need to understand it? It's like a recipe for success in retirement. And if there's ever a time, I mean, we all want to be successful at any given time.
1: Sure.
0: But in particular, if there's ever like the time to succeed, it's going to be in retirement.
1: Yeah, of course.
0: Like, I mean, how can you do better? We talk about that all the time. We work with people that have money saved and we help them do better in all these areas, you know. But I mean, I say that's the why. I think that was your question. Why do we need to know?
1: Right.
0: Just because it makes sense. I mean, if someone has worked 20, 25 years, they've saved, they've sacrificed. I mean, folks, I'm asking you this. Don't you want to know what to do, what you need? Don't you want to have everything you should have?
1: Yes, we do.
0: It's staggering the amount of people that have a lot of money. We manage a lot of money at Limehouse Financial, you know, and we do so from a fiduciary capacity, you know. But it's really amazing. The people that have high seven-figure portfolios and the fear that they have when they come into the office of doing whatever they may want to do from that point forward, traveling, just paying their bills, maybe helping kids or grandkids, maybe buying a new car, a vacation home, whatever it may be. They're fearful of that. And it's because they don't have the recipe. You know, they no one has ever given them the recipe, you know?
1: Sure.
0: And I don't know. I'm continuing to like how we talk about food all the time and recipes and layering cakes and things like that.
1: So recipes for retirement.
0: I'm just sharing with people out there. You may continue to hear us talk about recipes for a long time now. I don't know.
1: Okay.
0: I'm kind of on that track right now.
1: So I got one for you. So here's a URL for you: recipes for retirement.
0: Okay.
1: All right. I've got that. You can have it.
0: That is great. I think maybe we'll make that thing live.
1: Yeah.
0: Start plugging some things in there. You're always whipping something up. See, there you go. That's a little topping on top on the cake there, right?
1: A little frosting,
0: action. But I mean, withdrawal sequencing, it's a real thing,
1: right? Well, and again, but that's where I think, because if I've got a 401k or a brokerage account, right, and I'm thinking, well, let's see, this month I'm going to take a little bit from here and then a little bit from there, and we're going to see if it all works out. That is the wrong way to approach it.
0: Just like us, when we're helping people with their money and their needs for financial planning, financial advising, estate planning, tax planning, healthcare planning, long-term care planning, professional money management, we just go right to the instrument we need, the tool that we need,
1: mm-hmm.
0: whatever, pick it up. Here you go. I mean, because we're really good at what we do. But withdrawal sequencing is when someone may be taking money out from the wrong place at the wrong time.
1: I mean,
0: here's what I would share with our listeners: actively coordinating taxable, tax deferred, and tax free, if you want to call them, buckets of money for the purpose of systematically maximizing an overall longevity of the portfolio and their total, wealth pile, if you will.
1: Mm-hmm.
0: That process of actively coordinating, it's not an easy one. It needs to be mapped out by an expert like myself or my investment advisor, Jonathan. And when that occurs, people can settle in and not open the oven door while the bread is baking, so to speak. You know what I mean? That's no good at all. So, I mean, back to Amy. I love you so much. Mm-hmm. I'm always talking about her on the radio.
1: Yes, you are.
0: My best friend. I love her so much. But she's always baking bread, sourdough bread. And I'll walk towards the oven and she's like, don't you even think about it? And I'm like, well, can I just look at it? She's like, turn on the light and look at it. I'm like, well, can I open the oven and smell? No. Because if I were to do that, it would affect the bread.
1: Okay.
0: At least from what she tells me.
1: That's probably true.
0: So, if opening the oven too early is going to affect the bread, imagine somebody, taking money out of the wrong account at the wrong time and too much. I mean, how's that going to affect the next 15 or 18 years or 20 years of their retirement,
1: Mm-hmm.
0: It's a big deal. Hey, I want to invite people to some events we got going on, Steve.
1: Oh, good idea. Yeah, I forgot to mention that.
0: Yeah. I love the opportunity on the air to share with people what we're doing and to encourage them to come. Folks, I'm having an event Wednesday, July the 1st. It's going to be at the Lexington County Public Library. It's going to be at 6 p.m. It's an income and social security planning workshop. We're going to be talking about all things retirement, including the things we've been mentioning on today's episode of the Road to Retirement Show. That's Wednesday, July 1st, 6 p.m., Lexington County Public Library. No cost or obligation. And then the following week, on the 7th and the 9th, that's a Tuesday and a Thursday, we're going to have estate planning workshops. It's the same event on Tuesday as Thursday. Pick or choose which one you like or come to both. That's going to be July 7th and July 9th. It's going to be at 6:30 p.m. It's going to be at the Lexington Chamber of Commerce, and it's no cost or obligation, an estate planning workshop, okay? And then last but not least, I want to plug this one, Steve. On 7-11, that's a Saturday, we're going to host a breakfast event. It's a social security and income planning workshop, 9 a.m., the Lexington County Chamber of Commerce, right on Main Street.
1: Okay.
0: 9 a.m., it's also no cost or obligation. We're going to serve breakfast for people. That's Saturday the 11th, 9 a.m., Lexington County Chamber of Commerce. Love to have you guys at any of those events. 855-620-2416, limehousefinancial.com, #250, keyword retirement. Quick shout out to my clients. I always try to remember to mention them on episodes that we do. You guys mean so much to me and to Jonathan. You're very special to us. We're thankful that you have come in and entrusted us with your life savings so that we could help you do better in retirement. We wouldn't be doing what we're doing without you. Thank you for your business. We really appreciate you guys. And my longtime listeners, hey, you guys, you're great. Hey, continue to send me an email or give me a call and let me know your thoughts on the show. Steve, we get a lot of people that just say, thanks for doing the show. I learned a lot.
1: Oh, good.
0: And they may not be interested in meeting with us, but they're still calling and saying they really appreciate the information. Well, and that's
1: Tripp,
0: fine.
1: Well, but Tripp, that's a lot of what drives you is your desire to educate, to teach, to share that information and help people get to retirement.
0: We're having fun helping people, Steve.
1: That's right.
0: And we're helping a lot of them. Our calendar is really full. Sometimes people are having to wait a couple of weeks to get on it, but it's worth the wait.
1: Sure,
0: you
1: know? It is.
0: Kind of like when you call a really good healthcare provider, or maybe somebody that does your hair.
1: Mm-hmm.
0: It might take a while to get on their calendar, but sure is worth it.
1: Sure.
0: You know, I mean, I go get my hair colored and I come out. I'm like, well, I'm glad I waited for that appointment.
1: Which hair did you get colored?
0: Just making sure everybody's paying attention.
1: Yep.
0: I added a little gray.
1: Yeah, sure.
0: Just a little bit.
1: Maybe you should add a little hair.
0: Yeah, that's right. So we talked about withdrawal sequencing, managing versus reacting. Can we talk a little bit about that last segment? But well, folks, we got to shift your mindset completely away from a retroactive kind of a once a year tax filing meeting we got to shift it to a forward-looking, proactive, multi-decade tax mitigation blueprint, okay?
1: Okay.
0: We need to, again, navigate this modern tax horizon that we're upon. 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We're not going to email it to you or mail it to you. And this is for people that have saved money. We're working with people that have saved money, do better in retirement. 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
1: 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We've got another segment to go here on the Road to Retirement with Tripp Limehouse. 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
1: You've seen it everywhere. It's on your phone, TikTok, YouTube, promising you can retire at 40 or pay zero taxes using hyper-aggressive loopholes. I don't know. There's just a massive gulf between a viral 60-second video clip and a real stress-tested plan built by a fiduciary.
2: We are back on the road to retirement with Trip Limehouse. My name's Steve Siddall. We have been having a fun show, really kind of digging into, well, some basics, but also a little more advanced retirement planning, income planning. We're talking diversification, not only diversification of our money, but tax diversification, which is also a part of a plan to minimize taxes as best we can. But what's happening out there, and just because of what I do, Trip, I look at FinTalk, I look at TikTok, I look at YouTube, I look at these people, and I'm seeing so many, especially on TikTok or FinTalk, you know, financial talk, these people are spewing information that is just plain out wrong. They have absolutely no credibility. They have no licensing. They have no regulation. So why would you take advice from them? But people do, because they're really good salespeople and they play on emotion, right? That's how it works.
1: Or a phenomenon happens where, let's just say, someone has a lot of followers. And because of that, a new person going to watch said video or said content assumes, well, if they have, you know, however many other people watching, this must be good. You know, I don't know. Like my grandmother used to say, if someone was jumping off a bridge, would you? I mean, I don't know. Of course, there are people that do that now just for fun. They just jump off bridges, maybe bungee jumping. Yeah. I think she was talking like if the mass of people were doing something just because they're doing it, would you? And her point was, you know, look, I mean, take stock in yourself as an individual and, really examine, you know, what may be happening or what, you know, has happened or what you want to happen. And I think that, and we talked about this on an episode or two ago, FinTalk, TikTok for financial planning. And, you know, so I peruse things of this nature. I am really not a big social media guy. I don't know. I think you know that, Steve, because I've told you that. We've been working together for so long. But, like, in some ways it fascinates me how people are so fascinated by, you know, these things, social media things. I'm just like, gosh, you know. And in some ways I think it can be addictive. Like, people just scroll and scroll and scroll and scroll. And sometimes they're scrolling until they find the answer that they've always been looking for.
2: Right.
1: I mean, if you watch, you know, 124 shorts on how to pay less taxes and 117 aren't giving you the answer, so you just keep going, but the last, you know, 5 or 10 give you what you're looking for. I don't know. I mean, what's the psychology behind that? I mean, is it like a feel-good thing?
2: Yeah, I think it is.
1: I don't know. I really feel like there's some valuable information out there, but you know what I miss?
2: What's that?
1: Encyclopedia Britannica.
2: That was a thing, right? Growing up. I mean, I'm older than you, but again, that was something that we relied on growing up. You know, we didn't have the internet. We didn't have FinTalk. We didn't have any of that.
1: I just want to say, give a shout out to my mom and my dad. I love you so much. You guys are awesome. And thank you for that Encyclopedia Britannica set. I mean, as a kid, I remember they bought it. It was a big deal. Took up a lot of room, but damn. There was a bunch of information in there.
2: Sure.
1: And if I want to learn something, I just open that book up or the next one or the next one or the next one. And I think that probably all of that was fact-based, you know. Yeah, when someone who doesn't do what we do for a living, they have no licenses, no OJT whatsoever.
2: Nope.
1: No OJT whatsoever. I'm talking about on the job training.
2: Yeah.
1: They've never sat at the conference table with someone.
2: Nope.

0: seen tears that have come down a cheek, tears of regret or, you know, whatever, because of a mistake that was made with money, or tears of joy when someone has received a plan and they know that they can retire and they're going to retire successfully. And here's how, you know,
1: right.
0: You know, I think when people who've never sat where we sit on a daily basis are out there giving, you know, specific advice on how to do things, mm-hmm. I think it's a little dangerous. You know, again, I'm not saying it's like all bad, you know. I'll just share with our listening audience, you know, since this is what we do for a living. I mean, at Limehouse Financial, we are experts in these areas. We're Social Security planning experts. We're income and distribution planning experts. We function from that fiduciary capacity, only making recommendations in a person's best interest. I mean, like, we know things.
1: Sure.
0: You know?
1: Yes, absolutely.
0: You know, we're specialists, you know. So so there is quite a difference in actually sitting down with someone who, like what I just described us, and there's a difference sitting down with us than just searching and searching and whatever. I don't know. I think that, you know, a short video format physically, it cannot account for your specific tax bracket or your unique spousal age group or your health history or your long-term care legacy goals. I mean, there's this, I would just kind of say complexity wins over clips. Complexity wins over clips. And we had a client come in recently and we were revisiting Social Security, when to file for Social Security. And he shared with us that he had been watching videos on YouTube about filing for Social Security. And I told him, I said, hey, I think that's great. I'm glad we're having this conversation. I think it's great that you're watching these videos, but I'm going to do you one even better. We've already mapped out your Social Security and made the recommendation that's in your best interest for how you can get the most out of it, maximize it, and do good in retirement. I'm going to go back. I'm going to redo this Social Security roadmap, and I'm going to show it to you one more time, and you're going to know that from a fact-based perspective, taking into account your family history, you know, your goals and objectives for the next 25 years, taking into account your portfolio value, I mean, all the stuff we talk about, you know, you take all that into account and I'm going to show it to you one more time. He said, that's awesome. I appreciate it. Well, you know, we'd already done it. He wasn't doubting anything that we were recommending. He was just running across these things as a 64-year-old man who hasn't started Social Security yet. And he's just kind of curious and looking at this stuff. But I'll share this with you, Steve. He did sit across from the table from me and Jonathan and tell us that it really wouldn't matter what anybody said. He trusts us that much that when we say to do this, that's what he's going to do. You know, he values us. And for that, we're very thankful, you know. Hey, folks, we got some events coming up. I want to invite you to a Social Security and Income Planning Workshop coming up Wednesday, July 1st, Lexington County Public Library. Going to be at 6 p.m. No cost or obligation. Wednesday, July 1st, 6 p.m. No cost or obligation. A Social Security and Income Planning Workshop. And then the following week, we're going to have two estate planning workshops on Tuesday and Thursday. It's the same event. We're just doing it twice that week.
1: Okay.
0: July the 7th, July the 9th, 6:30 p.m., Lexington Chamber of Commerce, an estate planning workshop. We're talking about what is estate planning, who needs to do it, what it involves, and we're talking about how we can help people with their estate planning. All right. And then last but not least, on Saturday, July 11th, another Social Security and Income Planning Workshop. This is a breakfast, Steve. We're going to be serving Chick-fil-A, donuts, yogurt, coffee, fruit, you know, and we're going to have a great time. Saturday, July 11th, 9 a.m., the Lexington Chamber of Commerce. I want to invite everybody out there to these events. Folks, you need to call so we know if you intend on attending. 855-620-2416 or limehousefinancial.com under the events tab. You can register. Also, you can reach us at #250 retirement. I want you to call in, folks. I want you to call into the show. I want you to ask questions. I want you to schedule appointments with us. As always, no cost, no obligation. Get on our calendar. We're the experts in these areas and we can help you with this stuff. Don't get so caught up in what you hear or see on social media. Hey, there's good, bad, and ugly. It's up to you to learn how to filter out baseline educational concepts from harmful algorithmic noise.
1: Right. Well, I mean, everybody talks about their algorithm and what's their what they're presented. And you know, you can't count on that because because chances, I mean, if you consume sort of bad information, your algorithm is going to continue to guide you to bad information.
0: Yeah. Well, it's meant to optimize user engagement rather than really help a person.
1: Oh, sure. That's just it. Yeah.
0: There's the algorithm for optimizing engagement rather than a person's financial security. I mean,
1: yes.
0: You know, there's also this thing. An algorithm or a generic template. It just can't replace a dedicated human person, such as myself or Jonathan O'Reilly, my investment advisor, someone who really understands you as a person and understands your why. Everybody has a why.
1: Everybody has a why.
0: And also, you know, a person such as us to hold you accountable to your goals. I mean, you can't replace that, folks. There's a lot of out there advice that can be brought to you from a YouTube video, FinTalk, and potentially it could derail your retirement. And one of the most successful men I've known just happened to have a conversation with me. He's not a client, just a friend. Smart guy, businessman, multimillionaire, high net worth. He just laid it on me the other day. He lost $3.5 million in a Ponzi scheme.
1: Oh my gosh.
0: So if a guy like this, who is very well educated, high net worth, can lose $3.5 million in a Ponzi scheme, I mean, what can happen to somebody that's maybe not so educated, not so high net worth?
1: And doesn't have $3.5 million to lose.
0: Yeah, listening to something they find online. Folks, thanks for tuning in to another great episode of the Road to Retirement Show. Tune in next week. We're going to do it all over again. 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
4: Ceasefire between the U.S. and Iran tested again. I'm Daria Albinger, Fox News. There is more trouble over the Strait of Hormuz. The U.S. has launched missiles on Iran, taking out target of sites. It's in response to an Iranian attack on a cargo ship.
5: A senior U.S. official says U.S. forces struck four targets located along Iran's coastline bordering the Strait of Hormuz, as well as on Keshem Island. This was all in response to Iran striking a Singapore-flagged cargo ship in the strait, a direct violation of the Memorandum of Understanding, which was supposed to ensure safe transit for all commercial vessels. Vice President J.D. Vance saying, Iran signed a ceasefire agreement. We have honored it. If they have disagreements about how the MOU is being applied, they can pick up the phone, but violence will be met with violence.
4: That's Fox's Rebecca Castor. Iran responded with a drone attack earlier today on Bahrain, the home of the U.S. Fifth Fleet. TMZ says it's received a new note claiming to know the identity of the two kidnappers linked to Nancy Guthrie's disappearance.
5: TMZ receiving yet another email from a person claiming to know the identities of Nancy's two kidnappers and promising video proof in exchange for one Bitcoin. TMZ talking that they are working with the FBI on the IT technology of those ransom notes. But we're also learning from TMZ that the person who emailed that letter to them claimed to have, quote, a phone stashed in a secure location containing what they said was a video of a, quote, main guy with Nancy on the day the sender described as probably Nancy's last day. This news comes just days after the details of one of those initial ransom notes was revealed to the public, claiming Nancy died unintentionally shortly after she was taken from her Tucson, Arizona home on February 1st and is, quote, buried in nature.
4: That's Fox's Chanley Painter. 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
9: Temperatures being 30 degrees above average.
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1: Hey, welcome in. Welcome back to The Road to Retirement. I'm here with Tripp Limehouse. Tripp's, of course, been helping folks for a couple of decades and then some, getting to and through retirement. That's the key, getting through retirement, Tripp, as always. And, of course, you're the guy behind the Green Line Principle. We'll break that all down as well. But I got to say, it's nice to be in the same room with you. I mean, people know that we're doing radio for a long time, but rarely in the same room together. So this is a real treat for us.
0: I love it. I love it. And I feel like our audience is right here with us, too. Like,
1: me
0: they're
1: too.
0: Just sitting down, listening to us, talking about this stuff, and I want to welcome them in. Glad you guys are tuning into the Road to Retirement Show. I'm Tripp Limehouse, and it's a pleasure to be with you. Yeah, we're, what do you often say, Steve? We're cruising down the road fast. I don't know about having the windows down now because it's awful hot out.
1: Hot, yes.
0: Maybe with the AC going, you know. But yeah, we're having fun helping people, folks. So we are the obvious choice for you. You know, you want to get to retirement. You want to understand that you're going to make it, that you're going to be successful. And we're here to help you do that. So right now we're talking about this whole thing about, you know, retiring and how you do, but your expenses don't. That's a pretty big deal. And I think you know what I'm talking about. It's the I word we're talking about. And we've talked about it on the last episode, too, of the Road to Retirement Show, the I word.
1: The inflation.
0: Yeah.
1: It's a tough one. Well, it's real. And again, you look at the latest numbers, and inflation is more than it's been in several years at this point. It's something that's got to be addressed. And certainly, if you're on that fixed income, you've got to be able to make that work based on your income.
0: Oh, yeah. And the 30-year average, you know, 2.5%. Now we're using 3. Jonathan and I build plans in a conservative, cautious way. So we're always erring on the side of caution. I think I'm just built that way. You know, one of the things that we do is talk about the Green Line Principle. You do a great job bringing that up. I'm going to bring it up right now because this can help people who are concerned about inflation, you know, do better. And the Green Line Principle, folks, it's a safe money strategy where zero is your hero, no risk on your money, and you have a lot of upside potential. And that's a great thing. You need a safe money strategy as a part of your plan. You know, that's what we're doing. We're building plans to get you to and through retirement. And we're definitely accounting for things that a lot of times, quite frankly, people just forget about. So let's talk about the static trap.
1: Okay. So what does that mean? The static trap. In other words, your income stays static and that can be a problem.
0: No. I'm talking about when you put your shirt on in the morning and
1: oh,
0: there's
1: you've
0: just
1: got the
0: sparks flying everywhere.
1: Static electric. I see.
0: That's a static trap. No, I'm really not. Really, I'm talking about the static trap. But, you know, if a person is maintaining, let's just say, a flat income throughout retirement, so just level, as good as it sounds, is actually a mathematical loss, obviously, over a long period of time. Because reality is, if your income doesn't grow, your lifestyle, you know, shrinks. How are you going to pay for things, you know, in 10 years that you're buying today at today's cost?
1: Right.
0: So I got to just bring up this Inflation Reduction Act. I mean, you know, so we do these workshops. We talk about them all the time. By the way, folks, visit us on the web at limehousefinancial.com. And you can reach us on the phone at 855-620-2416 or #250, keyword retirement. And but back to this whole Inflation Reduction Act. So when I do these live events, I kind of poll the audience, Steve, you know, we've talked about this, and I'm like, hey, anybody heard of the Inflation Reduction Act? And people are like, yeah. And I said, doesn't it just sound so great? And everybody's like, well, of course. Anytime you're reducing inflation, something right. That's not good, something that takes away from you, it's positive. So then my question is, well, has anybody benefited from it? And everybody just is like deer in headlights. You know, they're like, no, we haven't. And I say, well, me too. We have that in common. I have not benefited from it whatsoever. And quite frankly, I think it really hurt us because that added over $1 trillion to our national debt just with the stroke of a pen. So, we go to the store, we buy things.
1: Right.
0: And they're more and more and more expensive. So we do these events, and occasionally, we'll do like a breakfast event. And folks, make sure you check us out on the calendar under the events tab at limehousefinancial.com. I want to invite everybody to Wednesday, July 1st. We're having a Social Security and income planning workshop. It's no cost or obligation. Typically, this is one of our busiest events just because people are maybe taking a little time off and they can, come to something they might normally not be able to. But Wednesday, July the 1st, and it's going to be 6 p.m. at the Lexington County Public Library, a Social Security and Income Planning Workshop, no cost or obligation. We're going to be talking about things such as what we're going over now, inflation. But, that Inflation Reduction Act didn't really help us out. And needless to say, you can't continue to just stay where you are. You have to have the type of a plan that's going to make a difference on an ongoing basis for you. So, in my mind, when I think about how to do that, I think about professionally managed money, Steve.
1: Sure. All right. Which is what you do.
0: Yeah. Well, as a local fiduciary, we help people with their money in a lot of different ways. I just mentioned one a minute ago, the Green Line Principle, mm-hmm. a safe money strategy. And anytime I bring that up, I also mention that needs to be a part of a plan, never the full plan. So what would maybe the other part of a plan be? Professionally managed money.
1: Right.
0: And so that's money in a market, in a portfolio. That's, the goal of the portfolio is to achieve an objective. And an underlying goal of money at risk would be to outpace inflation, So over time, providing somebody with more. I mean, essentially, professionally managed money when it's doing well is, growing, accumulating.
1: Right.
0: And so with that growth, a person is able to add, more to their income. They're able to do things later in life. They're able to pay for things later in life. So that static trap that we were just talking about.
1: Right.
0: It reduces it or brings it down to be more palatable, if you will, mm-hmm.
1: Sure.
0: So we just have to think about these things. I think one of the biggest observations I have in our office is that people, especially a lot of people that are do-it-yourselfers.
1: Okay. And there's a bunch of them out there.
0: Yeah. And I commend those people. I'm glad they're doing it. And, I mean, we met with a couple recently. They were total do-it-yourselfers. They already are retired. Mm-hmm. So before coming to see us, and by the way, we help people who are retired. And we, of course, help people who are about to retire, whether it's 3, 6, 9 months, 2 years out. But this particular couple, already retired, saw us on TV. Folks, visit the Road to Retirement TV show. You got to watch that. ABC, NBC, CBS. We're on over the weekend, the 30-minute program, the Road to Retirement TV show. We also put it on the website, Steve, so people can visit limehousefinancial.com, pull up our TV episodes. But this couple saw us on TV. They said they heard me talking about, inflation. Mm-hmm. And they're like, we've got all this money, but we just really hadn't accounted for that. And
1: well,
0: anyway.
1: I mean, that's a pretty normal thing because we don't want, when you're working, that check comes in every couple of weeks and you don't have to worry about it.
0: And now
1: we're spending that money.
0: Yeah.
1: And it's going not as far.
0: And the person's not working.
1: And
0: lot of times when they're working, hopefully they're getting pay increases as time goes on. So that's going to offset inflation. But so when they came in and sat down with us, they went through our process and we did what we do. We just listened to them. We listened to their concerns. We got to know them. And the end result was they did become a client. We factored in inflation at a reasonable rate. And we did other things too, such as what's your lifestyle goal? I mean, they had a base need to make things happen. Mm-hmm. That was their retirement income goal. Okay, so we factor in inflation so that this silent thief doesn't come in and get them. And by the way, folks, the silent thief, talking about inflation, is how and it just sounds like it wouldn't even make a difference, but it does. The silent thief is how a mild 3% inflation rate can quietly cut the value of a dollar in half over a short retirement, a 24-year retirement.
1: Right.
0: So So we addressed that with this couple. You know, we added in a budget for healthcare expenses, including mm-hmm. long-term care planning and a lifestyle goal. Anyway, the end result was a retirement success rate of 98%. And they walked away with two new friends, me and Jonathan, mm-hmm. And a written plan for retirement that was theirs, individualized and customized. We talk about it all the time on the show. And now they're clients and they're very happy. Just because they said, you know, hey, we didn't know everything about all this. We knew we had saved a lot of money, but moving forward, you know, how do we keep this thing going and make it so we don't fall into these traps? I think inflation can be a trap.
1: Oh, absolutely, because there's no way getting out of it. But again, as somebody who helps people maintain that income through retirement, well, there are strategies and there are ways that we can do it, that you can do it.
0: Well, we got to look at the true cost of living over a period of time.
1: Okay.
0: You know, and we have to, you just mentioned it a minute ago, we have to take a look at why retiree inflation, it hits differently. You know, groceries, travel,
1: sure it does.
0: Healthcare bills.
1: Well, retiree, we're talking fixed income. That's the thing.
0: Yeah. And what's happening is all these things I just mentioned are rising faster than the standard consumer price index. So I don't know, growth versus strategy comes to mind as well.
1: Growth versus safety.
0: And strategy.
1: Sure, strategy too. Well, growth versus safety. I mean, those are not opposite ends of the spectrum. They're the same.
0: Yeah.
1: If you think of it.
0: Oh, absolutely. Well, there's a danger of being too safe with a person's investments. And sometimes people have a big fear of that. I mean, especially with the market changing and maybe them being new in retirement and maybe they haven't created a lifetime income stream that's guaranteed for both people. By the way, folks, we call that the personal pension plan. And if you're out there thinking about how am I going to move into retirement and pay my bills and never outlive my money, well, it's called the personal pension plan. If you don't have a pension and you'd like one, we can help you. 855-620-2416. 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You must come in to receive this. We're not going to mail this to you. We're not going to email this to you. And it'll be yours, 855-620-2416. We're working with people that have money saved. We're helping them do better on this wonderful thing called retirement.
1: Give us a call right now, folks. 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
1: Welcome back to The Road to Retirement with Trip Limehouse, and we've got a good cruise going on already, talking a lot about inflation, and obviously it's making headlines again still. I mean, the numbers just came out recently, and I mean, it's out of control, that's my opinion, but we got to talk about it, and especially if somebody's on a fixed income, the retirees, that's what we're talking about. And, you know, you said in the last segment, a couple who was already retired heard you and said, maybe it can be better. So that's a good idea, too, to get that second opinion. If you're already in retirement, sit down with Tripp and Jonathan, get a second opinion.
0: Absolutely. We would love to help folks out there that are already cruising down the road and you know, now they're wondering, are they doing things the right way?
1: Mm-hmm.
0: It's pretty interesting. We see so many people that have existing brokers, planners, advisors, or agents. They come to us and, you know, maybe they've come to an event that we've held, or they've heard us on the radio or TV, or you know, been referred to us. But what they hear and learn on their own is that they do not have things that are necessary. So, you know, an income and a distribution plan, a required minimum distribution roadmap, a tax-efficient retirement plan, and the list goes on and on and on. But consistently, we're seeing people that have a lot of money with other advisors out there that they've been working with for a very long time, and they are not being served well, and they don't even know it. They just hear us talk about it. It piques their interest, and then they're like, oh, I should go see these guys. Folks, that might be you. And, you know, you should come see us. No cost or obligation. 855-620-2416. 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We're having fun helping people. But this whole inflation thing is very real. You know, Amy, my lovely wife. Hi, honey. I love you so much. You're the best. You know, she goes mostly grocery shopping, buys things, whatever. You know, comes home, puts it all away, does the cooking. She takes such good care of me. It's it's quite a task. But, you know, so she's mostly familiar with the cost of goods out there. And I mean, me, you know, I go in, I pop in every now and again, and she sends me to get one thing and I come back with like 20
1: of
0: things,
1: course,
0: you know.
1: Yes, yeah.
0: She's like, I'm not doing that anymore. You know, don't send me there when I'm hungry, you know.
1: No, that was a good idea.
0: Yeah. But anyway, you know, as I'm picking up this or that, I'm like, golly, it just seems like it just keeps going up and up and up, you know. And I mean, I think people know things are costing more and they're going to cost more. But I think what people have a lack of understanding about is as they're continuing on the journey where things are costing more, they're paying more, and they're not working any longer, how are they going to, you know, continue to be successful?
1: Mm-hmm.
0: And, you know, and it all comes down to the four-letter word, the P-L-A-N, the plan. They got to have it. Inflation has to be accounted for. So somebody just that has a lot of money, you know.
1: Right.
0: If they're telling themselves, well, I've got $2 million, I'm okay, I don't have to worry about inflation. I mean, that's wrong. That could be a person that falls into the trap of spending their money and then runs out of money later on in life. You know, it happens to people. That's the number one risk people face is longevity risk, outliving their money. So how do we prevent that? I mean, we were talking about at the end of last segment, a personal pension plan. And there, and we do structure some personal pension plans that adjust for inflation over time. They have increasing benefits as time moves on. So sometimes that's a great way to do it. You know, have a personal pension plan that's going to offset inflation over a period of time. But I think a better way to offset inflation is to have a portfolio that's properly structured, that's being monitored by a fiduciary like us at Limehouse Financial, that's going to, you know, perform. It's going to be there to achieve an objective. One of those objectives is outpace inflation and, you know, appreciate. So growth versus safety, we kind of wrapped up with that in the last segment.
1: Mm-hmm.
0: I mean, there is a danger, definitely, folks, of you being too safe with your investments.
1: Sure.
0: And you don't want to bury all your money in cash, you know?
1: That's just not a good idea either. Well, and the thing is once you get into cash, how do you know when to go back?
0: Once you're into it.
1: Yeah.
0: I don't know,
1: I mean,
0: man.
1: And people panic. I get it. And they move their money into cash and then it sits there and it doesn't do much.
0: Once you're into it, you're into it. I'm telling you.
1: Yes, indeed.
0: I think that some people don't really even know how much cash they should have. You know, well, actually, and I'm talking like when we say cash, I'm talking like money in checking or savings account.
1: Yeah, right. Oh, yeah, yeah.
0: You know, really, our recommendation for people is 12 months of what it costs you to live. So, you know, cost you 50 grand a year to live, then have 50 grand in checking and savings. That's not to outpace inflation. That's not to accumulate. It's just to have for liquidity. But anything beyond that, we need to start doing something with, you know, going in that professional money management model, you know, at risk, green line principle. So I think it was maybe not last show or two shows ago, we were talking about the income layer cake or something.
1: Oh, yeah, right. I remember that.
0: We got off on a tangent talking about a cake. Mm-hmm. So Amy and I were in the car. She's listening. She's like, oh, my gosh, will you stop this? And I'm like, yeah, that's true, honey. You make good cakes. And I was thinking about you when the cake subject came up. But layering is important. Like, so there's like a recipe of how to do this thing. And I think that some people out there think that they know the recipe and that they can put this, all the ingredients together, and that they can throw this thing in the oven and then it's going to come out fine.
1: Mm-hmm.
0: And what I'm here to share with you guys out there in Radioland is that it does not always work out that way. So, you know, working with an expert like myself or Jonathan is just paramount for you to be successful. You don't want to be too safe with your investments. You don't want to be too aggressive. You got to make sure you are accounting for more purchasing power moving forward. And then there's this whole thing that I'm thinking about, the real returns math, if you will.
1: Okay.
0: The real returns math. So try saying that like...
1: Real returns math, yes. You're saying is that when you hit recipe, we were talking about that, you've got the recipe for retirement. You've got all the ingredients to make that recipe and to make that retirement happen.
0: 855-620-2416. If you want to know what the recipe is for successful retirement, call 855-620-2416. Yes, thanks for driving that point home, Steve. That is so true because, you know, this is what we do. I mean, every day helping people with this stuff.
1: Mm-hmm.
0: And, you know, I think we find so much reward in the fact that people come in, and even these are people who have been and are successful and they have money saved. Typically, we're working with seven-figure portfolios.
1: Sure.
0: We're helping people with a lot of money, okay? It's just what we do. But these are good people, and they think they got a handle on this stuff, and maybe some of them have more of a handle than others. But when we move through our process and we follow our recipe, going back to that, things turn out a lot better. I mean, have you ever had something come out of the oven and it tasted okay, and you're like,
1: yeah, it's okay.
0: And but then have you ever had maybe somebody made the same thing? And it came out of the oven and you're like, whoa, that's really good. Like, that's killer,
1: good stuff.
0: You know? So, and there's a difference. But the, you know, shift, I think that shifting focus from a gross return on a person's statement to the net of inflation return,
1: mm-hmm.
0: I think that's going to help define, you know, a lifestyle. And it's going to help position a person to be, you know, healthier, you know, financially,
1: mm-hmm.
0: which probably is going to help them be healthier physically, you know.
1: Of course.
0: I think so, you know. Yeah. Maybe now they can go, you have the right recipe and it comes out of the oven and it tastes good. Now you can go and get a trainer, a personal trainer, right?
1: Yeah,
0: so, right. I mean, that's what I'm talking about, like dictating your lifestyle. So often I ask people, do you want the market to control your destiny on the road to retirement? And the answer is typically no.
1: No.
0: Like, I don't want the market to make me go down a wrong road. Okay, so I'm going to ask our listening audience this question. Do you want inflation to control your retirement, or do you want to be in control? And if you want to be in control, then you need to take action. I think that we're the obvious choice. Take action with us so we can help you with this stuff. But if it's not us, somebody, you know.
1: Sure, but again, but the key is to work with somebody that you trust, that is going to help you where you need to be.
0: An expert with all this stuff.
1: And that would be you and Jonathan.
0: Jonathan, yep. Yeah. Jonathan and I, we're just having fun helping people. LimehouseFinancial.com. By the way, folks, we've got an event coming up I want to invite you guys to. It's a Social Security and Income Planning Workshop. It's going to be on Wednesday, July the 1st at the Lexington County Public Library. 6 p.m. is the time. This is no cost or obligation. Love to have you there. We're going to be talking a lot about income distribution planning, Social Security planning. We're going to be talking about inflation, how it affects you over time, what you can do about it, things you really need to know to continue to be successful. That's Wednesday, July the 1st. 6 p.m. at the Lexington County Public Library. Come on out to that. Let us know if you're coming, though. We want to make sure we have enough room for everybody. 855-620-2416. So final thought on this inflation stuff, and we're gonna you know, continue on. There's this thing called dynamic distribution, and this is when a person has been provided with an income plan that has a built-in cost of living adjustment, okay? Mm-hmm. So your paycheck is going to you know, grow as you age. Okay. That's what we're talking about. Dynamic distribution. And folks, you got to have it. You can't overlook this whole inflation thing. You can't overlook the importance of you having a plan to get you where you want to go and keep you there. And we want to help you with this stuff. So for the next 10 callers in the next 10 minutes, we're going to offer a written plan for retirement. 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No cost or obligation. We're not going to email this to you. We're not going to mail this to you. You must come in, go through our process to receive this. And I want to emphasize that we're working with people who have money saved. We're helping them do better on their journey.
1: All right. Fair enough. It's 855-620-2416. That's the number, 855-620-2416. Give us a call. 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We're going to take a quick break. 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
1: We are back on The Road to Retirement with Tripp Limehouse. My name's Steve Siddall. We've been having a great discussion, a lot about inflation, and it's on everybody's mind right now. It's, you know, it's over that 3% that they're comfortable with, and so now it's going to again, continue to impact us. There is no end in sight. So, yeah, it's good to be able to take a deep look at this. And I, you're right. It is such a drastic shift from that saving mentality to, okay, now I got to spend this money that I spent 40 years saving.
0: but that's what it's there for.
1: Well, it is, but I think we forget that because we're so focused on saving. And as you alluded to, what we're talking about here is, and we talk about it every week, we're talking about the sequence of returns risk and just how important it is to understand what that is. But the other thing to understand about sequence of returns is that you can help us avoid it.
0: Yeah, you know, and quite frankly, our job here at Limehouse Financial is to help you avoid the wrong turns on the road to retirement that can lead to a dead end. Folks, there's going to be speed bumps. There's going to be detours. I think we just call that life. I mean, it happens, right? It just happens. But if we, I mean, in any area of all of our lives, if we can latch on to someone that can help us with something that we need help with, and that someone is really good at what they do, they're an expert, and they can help us, you know, do better. I mean, I'm in. I'm all in, you know?
1: Right, yeah.
0: And so that's me and Jonathan. I mean, that at Limehouse Financial. Folks, you can find us on the web, limehousefinancial.com, 855-620-2416. Somebody out there right now is wondering about Social Security, Steve. They're wondering, should they begin it, you know? Yep. They're maybe approaching retirement or already there and they're wondering, should they take their benefit? I've got news for you. If you're out there wondering how to get the most out of Social Security, I can help you. I can give you a Social Security roadmap, and it's going to show you how to do two things, optimize and maximize your Social Security benefit. Folks, don't take this decision lightly. It's a major life decision. And if you're married, it's even more crucial that you choose the right filing strategy, because potentially, maybe there's just one of you one day, and that one needs to have the most amount of income possible from Social Security. It's your money. You paid into it. Mm-hmm. I know you want the most out of it. So you can just give me a ring right now. Just give me a jingle, 855-620-2416, #250, keyword retirement. And just say, I heard Tripp talking about the Social Security roadmap. I'll give it to you, no cost or obligation. So sequence of returns risk. I think also, as we were talking about inflation in the first couple segments of today's show, Steve, I kept talking about, a lot of times people just like overlook it. They don't think about it, really understand it, don't account for it, whatever, right? I would say that this whole sequence of returns risk is the same. I really would. Because the mentality for most people is, I have this money and I'll just withdraw from it and I'll be fine. Okay. Mm-hmm. And it just doesn't always work like that. Okay. So if I'm going to go on a long journey, I don't know about you. Well, you can tell me, Steve, I'll ask you this. If you're going on a long journey, you're taking your vehicle. Do you want to make sure that everything is like just right before you hop in and get on the highway? I mean, tire pressure.
1: Oh yeah, well,
0: full of oil.
1: You got to make sure everything, all the systems are in place, right, and good to go.
0: And so I think that, you know, for a lot of people, like their cars now will tell them, you're low on oil, or your left rear tire is low in pressure.
1: Exactly.
0: Like, okay, but what if those sensors aren't working?
1: How do you know?
0: Right. I mean, something just happens, and you're, you know, on the side of the road stranded. I don't know. So this sequence of returns risk is the same from the perspective of, for most people, this isn't like a light that comes on, a check engine light that comes on and says, hey, you need to look at this. Most people are not accounting for this. I mean, it's like a timing. It's like trying to time the lottery. It really is.
1: Well, yeah, your chances of that are slim and none.
0: Well, think about it this way. So the timing lottery works like this. Two people with the exact same average market returns, okay, they can end up with completely different results, and it's just based solely on the year that they chose to retire. That's pretty startling, you know, when you think about mm-hmm. that. Two people, both retiring with the same amount of money, but retirement looks different for them just because they retired at different times, you know? I mean, I've witnessed that in my 20 plus years of helping people. We have people that come in that are already retired. They, you know, they've seen us on TV, heard us on the radio, come to an event, whatever, right? Someone told them about us, and they're already retired. Okay, Jonathan and I will like do some case studies on our own, because that's what helps us to really help other people. We look at this stuff all the time. And, you know, someone coming in that's already retired, that had a seven-figure portfolio, and they had a seven-figure portfolio at the same time that another couple retired with a seven-figure portfolio.
1: Right.
0: But it was just in a different year. It's crazy. It's crazy looking at the numbers. I mean, people need their money to live on in retirement. That's the whole purpose of it. Decumulation is challenging for people, but I just think that maybe there's an assumption. I think there's a lot of assumptions just with this whole planning thing, you know, that I think an assumption is I'm doing okay. You know, I don't really need to do anything different. Why would I need to work with an expert to help me with this stuff? So my question for you guys out there is, wouldn't you like to do better with what you have?
1: Okay. Right. Yeah. Because what I have is all I have, and that needs to last.
0: Well, it's like, and my dad taught me this when I first got in the business years ago. There's two things that can happen: a person working or their money working. And so when the person stops working, the money has to work.
1: Right.
0: And you know, we want to make it work for them, but taking money out at the wrong time or taking too much money out of a portfolio at the wrong time, even one time, it can significantly shorten the duration of the portfolio, you know? Mm-hmm. It's like a double whammy, really. I mean, when a person is forced to sell stocks when they're down just to, you know, do things that need to be done, like buying groceries, paying for electricity, putting gas in the car, I mean, what's happening, whether they realize it or not, is because of this sequence of returns risk, they're effectively locking in market losses, and they're doing it, and it's permanent. They're locking in market losses permanently. That just doesn't sound good.
1: It does not sound good, Tripp. You know? I don't want to do that. But the thing is it doesn't have to happen. It doesn't have to be that way.
0: No, it's not mandatory.
1: Right. So that's the advantage. That's the key to working with somebody like you, an independent, advisor, and looking out for us and avoiding sequence of returns risk.
0: So you're talking about a choice that people can make?
1: That's what I'm saying.
0: Yeah.
1: And the choice is Tripp.
0: Yeah. The obvious choice, really. I mean, with so much experience, so many years of doing this and helping people, really, most people that come to see us are sharing that with us. That it made sense to come talk to you. And that doesn't even mean that everybody that comes in the door becomes a client. Sometimes we tell people, you know, we really can't help you. You're not a good fit for what we do. Maybe they just want to be so overly aggressive.
1: Right.
0: And oftentimes we see that. People who have succumbed to this sequence of returns risk, they often want to get really aggressive with their portfolios because their portfolios are down because they were taking money out because they needed to live on it. They did not have an income and a distribution plan. Folks, you got to have an income and a distribution plan. Listen, you have to know where to take money from, when to take it, how much you can take, and you have to know how long it's going to last. So I'm asking my listening audience right now, do you have an income and a distribution plan? Do you? Okay, if you don't, I want you to call 855-620-2416, 855-620-2416, or #250, keyword retirement, limehousefinancial.com, and just say you heard me on the radio talking about an income and a distribution plan and you'd like one, and we'll provide it for you. And I just want to be clear, this is for people that have money saved.
1: Sure.
0: Okay, because how can you have, you can't really have an income and a distribution plan if you have nothing to distribute, right?
1: Exactly.
0: So we're working with people that have saved money and we're helping them to do better. But, you know, that double whammy, I mean, it can happen. And then I'm thinking of volatility right now. I think creating a buffer zone is a positive thing for people, Steve.
1: Okay. Know? Well, yeah, creating that buffer, exactly, because that's the cushion that we need. That's the safe money, if you will.
0: It's like in my garage. I've got a buffer between where Amy parks and the wall. Not that she's ever run into the wall or anything.
1: But it's good to have the buffer.
0: But like sometimes she just goes really close. I'm like, I'm going to put a buffer there. So now you know where to stop, you know. And it works great, right? That's the whole point of a buffer. Honey, I love you so much. Even if you ran into the wall, it wouldn't change. I'd still love you. You're my best friend. I want to give a shout out to all our clients, Steve. You guys are awesome. Speaking of love, I have so much love for all of our clients. You're just fantastic. You choose to allow us to help you with your life savings. We don't take that lightly. We're very thankful for you and for your business. There's a whole lot of you out there, and I know you listen. Thanks for allowing Limehouse Financial to be your guys. We really appreciate it. But definitely creating a buffer zone. I want people to use cash, short-term bonds, things along those lines, so that you never have to touch your growth investments during a market downturn. That's really when the sequence of returns risk impacts a person, is when they're having to touch their portfolio when the market has turned, okay? Mm-hmm. I mean, if the market is down 11% and you are accustomed to taking 4% out, you know, then you're very quickly eroding that portfolio. All right, folks, I just want you to know we care about you. We're experts in this area. You know, I've had over 2 decades of experience helping people just like you get to and through retirement. How can you do that? Well, pick up the phone right now. the next 10 callers in the next 10 minutes, I'm going to give a written plan for retirement built by our team of certified financial professionals, no cost or obligation. This is just for you. You're going to be better, do better, feel better having it, okay? A written plan for retirement, no cost or obligation. Next 10 callers in the next 10 minutes. You must come in, go through our process to receive this. I'm not going to mail it to you or email it to you. We want to meet you, learn about you, and help you. And by the way, we're working with people who have saved money, accomplish all these goals. Typically, our plans are working best for those that have $1 million or more. If you haven't quite reached that level, that's okay. Still give us a call. We'll help you.
1: Right now, give us a call, 855-620-2416. That's 855-620-2416. We have got another segment to go here on The Road to Retirement with Trip Limehouse, and it gets underway right after this.
0: We spend years and years, decades, learning how to save, how to accumulate, and we watch the numbers grow.

0: Clubhouse, our final segment together, digging into the inflation, how to avoid sequence of returns, how to make sure that our money lasts through retirement, and all of those things. And so let's continue down that path. We're going to talk a little bit about, estate planning, longevity, how we have to work within that and from a retirement standpoint, because we're living a lot longer and we got to take care of that.
1: So legacy and
0: yes,
1: and not outliving your money,
0: mm-hmm.
1: how to overcome the fear of spending your money. And these are just real things. They are. Yeah, how do I know this? Well, it's because we see people, folks, we see people just like you every day here at Limehouse Financial who are concerned about these things. You know, they come in and they share the stuff with us. Now, you know, I think our job is, there's a comparison I would draw between like a counselor, you know.
0: Okay.
1: And maybe somebody going and talking about how they're, you know, feeling and doing and what's going on in their life, you know. So people come in to see us and maybe they're not talking about these things with anybody and they come to a safe place where they can just have a dialogue with somebody who is an expert in these areas that can help them, you know, and these things are real. So sometimes, like, I'll just readily admit I've done a lot of counseling in my life and it's been for the better. It's really helped me to, you know, be where I am today and handle things how I handle them today. You know, I mean, mm-hmm. it's a positive thing, you know, but I've had counselors that have said, what about that? What about that? You need to take action. You need to change that. You don't need to do that. You need to do that. Whatever, right? Any, sure. All the above, right? They were doing their job because I was seeing them to get help. Well, folks, that's just how we work. You come see us to get help with this stuff. We bring things up. We talk about them. Maybe you've thought about some of the stuff that's come across your mind. Maybe you've never thought about it, heard about it, whatever. I can tell you the end result is when you work with an expert like myself or Jonathan, you walk away healthier, feeling better, and on the right road to retirement. You're going to be successful, independent, and in control. Hey, I'm thinking of how people can take action right now. We've got an event coming up. I want to invite people to it. It's going to be Wednesday, July the 1st, 6 p.m., and it's going to be at the Lexington County Public Library. This is no cost or obligation. It's a Social Security and Income Planning Workshop. We're going to be talking about all the things that we've talked about on today's show and a whole lot more. I'd love to have you guys there. It's your chance to meet us face-to-face, learn more about what we do and how we can help you. So come on out. That's Wednesday, July the 1st, 6 p.m. at the Lexington County Public Library, a Social Security and Income Planning Workshop.
0: Well, give us a call. You got to sign up for that. We want to know how many people are coming. So call us now and reserve your spot, 855-620-2416.
1: Thank you, Steve. 855-620-2416. Also, #250, keyword retirement, or limehousefinancial.com. So, you know, the shift is taking place,
0: mm-hmm.
1: you know, and it's kind of like a, you know, like a, I'm thinking about like a big vessel, like a very large cruise ship. Like it doesn't, the captain doesn't just like turn the wheel and all of a sudden that thing just does like a,
0: like it doesn't turn on a dime.
1: Though. Yeah. It doesn't turn on a dime. Right. And you know, so moving from saving to moving from spending often is like that. It's like a process that people have to understand, you know, accept. Some people get more excited about it than others.
0: Mm-hmm.
1: Some people are really guarded. They don't want to turn that ship and go in a different direction because it's been so ingrained.
0: Well, change is hard.
1: Yes. Well, I've talked about it before. I haven't brought it up for a while, but that book, Who Moved My Cheese?
0: Yes, exactly. No, we've talked about that before, and that is a great read for people.
1: Folks, Steve and I both recommend that book, Who Moved My Cheese? It's a great book on change, expecting it, anticipating it, you know, and how it's good and healthy for you. So this definitely would fall in that category, changing from I'm saving to, okay, now I'm going to spend. And I think when we talk about maybe like a, I want to call it a scarcity blueprint. I think it's a real, okay. It's a real thing for people.
0: Scarcity meaning what?
1: Well, I mean, there's a lot of people out there

0: who've accumulated a lot of money.
1: Of course.
0: And they're living on a very strict budget. And it's because they have an irrational fear of running out of money.
1: Right. And you know? And that's that whole saving versus spending mentality. And that's a hard thing to adjust to.
0: Going from accumulation to decumulation.
1: Yeah.
0: Yeah. So it's a question we ask when we sit down with people in our office. You know, what's the purpose of this money? You know, it's really interesting to hear people's responses. And in some way, they're, you know, the same. And in a lot of ways, they're way different, you know. Common responses, well, to live on. Okay, all right. Mm-hmm. Maybe to pass on, you know, to kids.
1: Legacy. Yeah.
0: Yeah, legacy. To kids, grandkids, the church, whatever, you know.
1: Your cat.
0: Yeah, that really is the thing.
1: I know.
0: We've had clients in the past that they've had a trust set up so that their animal would, you know, be taken care of. I mean, that's a real thing. I mean,
1: I think that's a cool thing to do.
0: Well, I know Fozzie and Daisy mean a lot to me. I want to make sure they're always taken care of, you know.
1: Of course.
0: But then, you know, with our three girls and, you know, we know that if Amy and I aren't here, that somebody's going to, they'll probably argue over them, you know.
1: So, well, let's not even go there. Sure.
0: So that's, speaking of Fozzie and Daisy, we did have a lady came in recently and she just dropped by the office and she lives close by. And she has heard me talk about the doodles and she said, how are they doing? You know? And so I showed her a picture of them and she thought it was great. I think that's a common bond between people and animals, you know?
1: It really is.
0: So, I think they're so good for us, you know? I thank God for our dogs. But, you know, just the shift accumulation to decumulation, I think people almost need like a permission slip.
1: to spend.
0: Yeah.
1: To break into it and actually say, yeah, you're right. But that's you. You can give us permission because you set us up in a plan that means I can spend this money and it will last.
0: So I'm going back to when you talk about permission slips. So I'm just going back to like middle school, high school, you know, and to get a permission slip to go from one class to another or whatever it may be, you know. Don't get caught without a permission slip wandering the halls.
1: Right. Of course not.
0: I mean, you know. I was no angel, so I had to, you know, watch out. Oh, my goodness, those crazy days. But, you know, I think when folks have I know when they have a stress-tested, written plan, it's kind of going to act like a permission slip for them to do things, you know, to take that trip that they wanted to take, mm-hmm. you know, make a major purchase. Buy a beach house, help the grandkids, whatever it may be. So I'm thinking of Dave and Louise, and I won't use their last name, they're clients, but they wanted to buy a camper, you know?
1: Okay.
0: And we had been working with them for a long time. And we had, in their written plan for retirement, we had created a line item for camping. It was a smaller amount of money, but they came to us one day and they said, we found an actual camper we want to buy. It costs this amount of money. We really like it, but we don't want to do it if it's going to hurt us.
1: That's good thinking.
0: I was proud of them.
1: I would be too.
0: I would much rather a client come in and have that conversation with me than a client come in and be like, no, I just spent $185,000 and look what I got. And then me be like, I like it too, but I don't know. I mean, we got to still get you through 22 years more retirement.
1: Exactly.
0: So anyway, what we did for Dave and Louise is we recalculated their retirement success rate. I mean, it was already high and it went down, I think, from like a 99 to a 97 or something like that, the mm-hmm. percentage of succeeding over their lifetime, achieving all their goals. And we took the money that they were going to spend, they wanted to spend for this camper out of their plan as if it wasn't there because they wanted to make a purchase.
1: Sure.
0: And then we recalculated it. So we looked at it, but with the money in it, with the money out of it, and with the money out of it, their success rate was still very, very high. I mean, almost close to 100%. So anyway, talk about a permission slip. It was absolutely their permission slip, and they, you know, they got it from the principal Limehouse. I don't know about that, but
1: yeah.
0: Anyway, but they got it, the permission slip that they needed to be able to do what they wanted to do. But it was fantastic because now they're camping, enjoying it, and they didn't have to worry about taking that large amount of money out of their portfolio and still having a good retirement. That's how we're helping you.
1: That's the beauty of working with an advisor, with someone like you and Jonathan.
0: We gotta just keep that. It's all about that written plan for life, you know?
1: Yes.
0: So I think people also want to make sure that this whole inheritance thing is real. I mean, I think that there should be a shift from leaving a traditional inheritance when somebody's gone to, let's just call it, giving a horizontal legacy, you know?
1: Okay.
0: That's giving while somebody's alive. You know, that's when, folks, you're watching your money impact your family while you're alive to see it. I mean, that's just so rewarding. We have clients that do that. But just like I was sharing a story of clients who wanted to make a major purchase and still know that they're going to be successful in retirement, you know, because there's a fine line. I mean, you know, we got to make sure that the retiree is taken care of, you know.
1: Yes, of course.
0: So, but if our clients want to give while they're alive, we're going to also plan for that, you know, and show them, hey, you can give this amount of money right now, lump sum or over time, and still be successful in retirement, that retirement success rate. Folks, if you don't know your retirement success rate, call me right now, and I'll talk to you about that, 855-620-2416. All right, so I've been having a lot of fun talking about all kinds of stuff. Thanks for tuning in to the Road to Retirement show today. I want to encourage you to tune in next week for another great episode. 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We're working with people that have saved money, and we're helping you do better moving forward. God bless you. 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
20: Mm-hmm. And then next month makes it easier to spend it because there's one coming the month after that. And it allows you to live and do the things that you want to do because you don't have to worry about running out of money. And it's really not so much about running out of money. It's about not having enough income. Mm-hmm. That's what all this is about, people. It's about income. There comes a point where, I mean, especially as you get older, if someone has to go into long-term care, that's not something they want to do, but it's something they need to do. And you need to have enough income to cover it. Mm-hmm. That's really what it's all about. But yeah, the die with zero rule is basically about spending all your money intentionally, mm-hmm. whether it's on yourself or loved ones or charity or whatever. It's while you're alive to maximize your life experiences. And I'm totally fine with that. But again, in my opinion, you need to go a step further than that. And how are we going to do that? Dying with zero is fine, but making sure that you've got a plan in place to pass along what you want. That doesn't mean you're not passing anything along to your loved ones. Mm-hmm. That means you're not just dying with a bunch of money in accounts, and then it's going to go to probate, and then it's going to wind up being split up, and now all your loved ones have got to pay all the taxes within 10 years, and it just becomes this big burden. It's doing things intentionally and making sure that you're ready. Essentially, if you die with money left over, it essentially represents potential years that you spent working for free as wealth you never got to use. So let's make sure you're using it, and let's make sure that what you want to pass on is there to pass on. And again, it's just a matter of getting you into the right type of IRA plans for that. The biggest thing in this is longevity risk, and that's why people really worry about this. And that's the biggest risk that's on the table, right? And we need to make sure we take that off the table. That is absolutely the biggest concern, because like I said, you can get into a plan that guarantees you a certain amount of money that you can't outlive. Mm-hmm. You don't have to be scared that you're going to outlive your money, and you're not going to be scared that you're taking too much money out, because these plans pay you a guaranteed percentage as long as you're breathing, irregardless of what happens in the market. It doesn't make any difference what happens in Washington. Doesn't make any difference what's happening with world events. It's going to pay you a guaranteed amount that's going to allow you to take longevity risk off the table. And then having a few more of those accounts that basically take inflation risk off the table, now you can breathe easy. Now we can enjoy retirement. Now we can talk about, okay, what are we going to do to leave your family what you want? What are we going to do in these other situations? Because now the stress is off the table. Mm-hmm. Lastly, following the rule to the letter of the law is probably quite unrealistic. Adopting parts of it, you know, like spending more on experiences, gifting money earlier, and breaking free from unnecessary frugality could lead to a more fulfilling retirement. But again, it's about how you do that. Mm-hmm. It's not about just withdrawing more, because if you withdraw even more and you don't have anything guaranteed, I literally just had a client the end of last week that contacted me and said, you know what, I've just been taking way too much out of my accounts. And they went from a mid six figure account to now I'm down to a little over 100,000 and I'm in retirement. What am I going to do? Well, I don't know. Well, let's look and see what we can do. But you should have contacted me back when you had 300,000, 400,000, 500,000, because we could have gotten you probably more than you were taking out in guaranteed income, and you wouldn't have to worry about it ever again. Mm-hmm. So it's really more about the plan. I like the book. I like the idea. We want to make sure people don't underlive their retirement or overlive it by withdrawing too much. But it's all about making sure you're in the right plan so neither of those things happen.
12: Well, if you are at or near retirement, maybe you're newly retired and you've got some fear, some FOMO of missing out on those bucket list items you've been dreaming about for years, let Tim Wood and his team at Safe Money Retirement start putting together a plan that allows you the freedom to spend in your retirement years. 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So, Tim, if somebody listening today is dealing with a divorce, you may assume everything just gets updated automatically, including who inherits your retirement accounts. However, that is not necessarily always the case. Saw an article on Morningstar.com highlighting a situation where a man thought he removed his ex-wife from his 401k. Matter of fact, he faxed in written instructions to do it, but because he didn't follow the plan exactly step by step, she stayed listed as the beneficiary, and as you can imagine, she ended up getting the money. So this is a friendly reminder that estate planning, Tim, it comes down to details that you just simply can't overlook. So talk to our listeners about maybe some other surprises, and more importantly, how you can help them watch out for those so they're not caught off guard later in life.
20: Unfortunately, I've had clients that had this happen, Kevin. In my book, I talk about, this was years ago now, short version, I had a lady come in absolutely in tears. She was only in her early 50s, and her husband of 22 years, I think, that number may not be right, but for a long time, just passed from a heart attack out of nowhere. Mm. And she thought they had life insurance and 401k and all this stuff, but he had been married before. And he never changed any of the beneficiary documents because there's always tomorrow, right? Mm, sure. Until there isn't. Mm-hmm. So, yeah, this is a huge thing. And it's one of the reasons that I do annual reviews with every client, because some of the IRA plans we have, there's nothing to change every year. Mm-hmm. I mean, every plan we've got, there's not something to change every year. Some there are, but some of them there's not. But we still want to talk to our clients every year. And this is one of the reasons, you know, has anything changed on any of your beneficiaries? We want to make sure everything is 100% tied up. For example, have you forgot to name secondary beneficiaries? Everyone always puts down primary beneficiaries, and we certainly need to make sure that the primary beneficiaries are exactly who you want them to be and everything is good. But we also need to make sure there's secondary beneficiaries listed on there as well. Because, you know, let's say you've listed your wife as your primary beneficiary. God forbid you and your wife go in an accident at the same time. Where do you want it to go?
12: Right.
20: If you don't have that listed, guess what? The court's going to decide. So we want to make sure that you've got your primary and your secondary beneficiaries taken care of. We also want to make sure that you are planning for incapacity. And what am I talking about? I'm talking about a durable power of attorney. Not to go down this rabbit hole, a regular power of attorney, that's something that someone does just for a temporary thing. Like Kevin, if I was going to have you sign for something for me for a real estate transaction, I could sign a POA and you could sign for me for that real estate transaction if I wasn't going to be there. Mm-hmm. A durable power of attorney is something that kicks in if I get in a medical situation or if I get to a point where I'm incapacitated or I can't take care of medical or something myself, that kicks in and now you can take care of it for me or whoever you've named. So that's a huge thing, making sure that's taken care of and you've got that in your arsenal. You need to have one. Who's going to be that person for you? Also, failing to update your plan over time. So this is with beneficiaries, but this is just in general. I made this note for beneficiaries, but this is in general. You need to make sure that your plan is updated. If you're right now working on a plan that's 3 years plus old, chances are extremely high there's a better plan out there for you. Mm-hmm. No matter what kind of plan you're doing, because the rates are so different now, there's a really high probability there's a better plan for you. Also, choosing the wrong person to handle your estate. That can bite you in the bad place all the time, over and over. You need to make sure that you've got the right attorney handling your estate. And you know what? Not everybody needs an estate plan. So it's just however it's set up, making sure you've got the right people on your team. And then lastly, just putting it off. Kind of like I was saying that lady, you know, whose husband did for 20 something years, put it off because he was still young, right? I mean, he's still our age. He's not going to die until the day he did. And then his first wife got everything. And legally, whoever is named as the beneficiary gets all that money. And she did. She kept it all. She kept every penny and hadn't lived with him in over 20 years.
12: Wow.
20: His new wife or his kids didn't get a thing. This is important. This is really, really, really important. You need to make sure your beneficiary documents are updated. And just one more real quick note on this. And this isn't just for any plans I do. This is for any plans, period. This is a blanket statement for anything out there. As soon as you send in a new beneficiary form, it immediately trumps the old form. Immediately contact your companies, get the beneficiary form, refill it out and send it in as soon as they get it. Now you know it's set because you want to make sure that stuff is the way you want it when you're gone.
12: So give Tim and his team at Safe Money Retirement a call today. 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He's also going to throw in a complimentary copy of his book. 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Well, Tim, time flies when we're having fun. It has been a jam-packed, enjoyable show once again. And before we are out of time, sir, the floor is all yours for the final word.
20: All right. Thanks, Kevin. Another great show. Hope everyone enjoyed it. Just to wrap up really quick, the things that we ended the show about, listen, make sure you've got your beneficiary documents taken care of. This is so important. You do not want to leave this world and what you want to happen not happen. And that's exactly what happens if you don't have your beneficiary documents up to date. Today is the day. If your beneficiary documents are not updated, do it now, right now. Stop this recording and do it right now. It's that important. We also talked about not underliving your retirement. You need to make a plan. You need to do it with a certified financial fiduciary, and you need to do it with guaranteed plans so you know you're not going to underlive your retirement. But the thing I want to talk about is the interview that we started this whole thing about dementia and Alzheimer's. People, again, if it doesn't affect you, thank God. If it doesn't affect anybody in your family, really thank God. I mean, there's so many blessings of people. And I've got clients that are in their 90s that are still bright and on top of it. Thank God. But so many of us know someone, and, you know, the chances are someone that's listening right now that's fully comprehending everything I'm saying, 10 years from now, you might not. You need to make sure you've got a plan. You need to know what you're going to do, who's going to take care of you, how is it going to work. That's the only way you're going to have your safe money retirement.
17: The preceding information does not represent tax, legal, or investment advice. 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No information presented today should be acted upon without meeting with a qualified, licensed insurance professional. It is important that you read all insurance contract disclosures carefully before making a purchase decision. Interest and other guarantees in annuity contracts are subject to the claims-paying ability of the insurance carrier that issued the contract. The tax consequences of annuity income should be considered with the help of a licensed tax professional. Rates and returns mentioned on this program may vary based on state availability and are subject to change.
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22: It will be a hot weekend in the Midlands with mostly sunny skies, highs in the mid to upper 90s, and a chance of showers and storms Sunday afternoon.
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0: It's Latino USA. I'm Maria Hinojosa. I sit down with New York City Mayor Zora Mamdani to talk about sports, immigration, politics, and the serious question of what makes a great New York City taco. But Mr. Mayor, as a Mexican,
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30: Three staccato cries of Mayday and an eyewitness report of a mid-air explosion is about all that is known this morning of the British Columbia air disaster, which yesterday claimed 52 lives.
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31: We were told nothing.
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2: But it's an annuity.
10: What? I told you I didn't want an annuity.
2: No, you told me you didn't want this thing over here that you've heard about that's awful, that's got all these fees, that can lose all this money, that does all these things. That's not what I'm talking about. Just because it's a quote-unquote annuity, there are so many different types. Just like, you know, you say, I want a new car. Okay, well, that new car could be a Yugo or it could be a Mercedes.
12: Right.
2: Right? Just saying you want a car, okay, well, I'm going to go get you a car. It could be a little box with wheels on it. There you go. That's your car. Yeah. It's going to get you from here to there, or it could be a Lamborghini. So, yeah, once I really sit down and help people understand what they're really looking for,

0: I'm really not. Because they're not for everyone, Kevin. There are situations where I tell people, you know what? You don't need an annuity. You've got enough income, or you've got enough savings, or you've got enough whatever. You don't need one. You know, keep doing what you're doing, or do this or do that. And everybody that I talk to, an annuity isn't the right fit. Sometimes I'm talking to people about doing some sort of like an index life insurance policy, because they may just want an asset-based long-term care plan. There's a lot of other things that we look at. It's not always annuities. But yeah, there's a lot of people out there that have a really sour taste because there are these quote-unquote experts on TV and on radio and on YouTube and on the Facebook and on the Instagram and the TikTok and all that garbage that you see as you're swiping and death scrolling that say, oh, you can't get an annuity. It's awful. Okay, great, son. Give me a reason. You know, show me some statistics, because I'll show you what the right kind of an annuity can do. And I mean, and it's right there. And it's all guaranteed. That's the great thing about it. These things we're talking about are guaranteed. You don't have to worry about any losses. You don't have to worry about anything. They're guaranteed, and they're backed by the state with the state guarantee associations. So it's something that you can rely on. It's something that you know that you can plan your retirement around. Last week, we talked about conscious versus unconscious retirement planning. You need a conscious plan, and an annuity may be a really good fit for you. But again, it may not.
1: Yeah.
0: It may not. That's why you need to sit down with someone that's going to look holistically, can look independently at all the companies in the area, and figure out what's going to be best for you. But unfortunately, I do hear people still come in and say, I don't want an annuity. But again, if I just say, here's what it does, there's an IRA that does A, B, C, D, and E. Oh, that sounds fantastic. And then I just explain, well, guess what? This IRA is also what's called a fixed annuity.
1: Mm-hmm.
0: And, you know, and once they understand, it really does change people's perception.
1: Well, maybe you've heard some mixed messages surrounding annuities. 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So, Tim, every year, Chick-fil-A, they come out with their highly anticipated peach-flavored milkshakes. Now, they're only here for a few months. I got a feeling you're just like my kids, man. When they see the sign go up, it's time to go get a hold of one of those peach milkshakes. You the same way? You got the sweet tooth like me?
0: I do. That's a problem. Yeah.
1: Well, you know, you get them for a couple of months and then they're gone until next year. But I bring it up because, Tim, tying it into what you do for our listeners, there's also a number of windows of opportunity when it comes to financial planning. So let's talk about some of those things that maybe if you don't do fill in the blank by this age, that benefit is probably gone. What are some of the things that maybe you've seen our listeners, you know, miss the boat on in your years of experience?
0: There are a handful of specific ages that we really need to think about. So number one, if you are 50 or older, you can do what's called catch-up contributions, which basically allows you to have higher savings potential in your retirement plans. It allows you to put more away if you're 50 or older. So it's called catch-up contributions. Most of y'all probably already know about it. If you don't, those start at age 50. At age 55, there are certain employer plans that give you free access to your money if you leave work. But here's the thing. If you miss it, the rule may not apply.
1: Right.
0: It may just be at 55. It depends on the exact plan, and it's something that you need to look at. But 55 is that magic number. And for example, here in my home state of Tennessee, if you're a state employee, they've got that plan, but you've got to do it right at 55, but then you can access that money. Other states are different, and we'd have to check the rules and the laws in each state, but that's what happens at 55. Now, 59 and a half, that's the first real biggie, because 59 and a half, that's when you can make withdrawals from any of your retirement accounts without any penalties. Last week, you heard us talking about the new Trump IRA plans. That's when your kids would be able to get to that money without a penalty, is 59 and a half. That's when you can get to any of your money without any penalties, is 59 and a half. So that's a big one. And then the next one after that, the biggie, is 65. That's Medicare. Unless they change that, and I don't see that happening anytime in the near future.

0: future. 65, that's basically, that is a hard age for the window for being able to get into Medicare. Now, there are some other times you can get into Medicare sooner, certain specific situations, certain chronic illnesses. There are some times, but for the most part, everyone, it's age 65. And then Social Security. Social Security, most people know, you can start claiming it at 62. Now, that means you're going to get about 80% less than if you waited all the way till 70. Mm-hmm. But 70, that's that main next main big age. If you haven't already turned on your social, as soon as you hit 70, that's when you do it because it stops growing then. So at 70, that's the absolute last time that you would turn on Social Security. Now, I don't want to go down a whole path with Social Security, but one of the biggest questions I get is people saying, well, when should I turn it on? Mm-hmm. Should I turn it on at 62? Should I turn it on at 70? We need to sit down and look at your overall situation. Typically, what I tell people, this is the real quick answer. The real quick answer is whoever's got the smaller Social Security, you can go ahead and turn that on at 62 if you want. Whoever's going to have the bigger, let's try to defer that as long as we can. All the way out to 70 if we can, because then whichever one of you passes first, the survivor is going to get that bigger Social Security. And then the last thing are those RMDs. People are dreading those required minimum distributions, and that's either going to be at age 73 or 75 based on when you're born. If you're born before 1960, your age is going to be 73. If you're born 60 or later, it's actually going to be 75. All of those ages, again, when you're sitting down with someone and we're doing a holistic plan, we're going to talk about all of those things. If you're over 50, we're going to talk about catch-up contributions. Are you already doing them? Are you in an employer plan that you can get to the money at 55? If not, 59 and a half is when we can get to it. Medicare at 65, do you know what you need to do? Do you need an Advantage plan? Do you need a supplement and a drug plan? What do we need to do? Let's make sure you're right there. When do we want to turn on your Social Security? And lastly, making sure you're ready for those RMDs. And how are we going to do them? And if we are going to just leave your money in that pre-tax account, those RMDs are going to count towards your annual income because you're going to have to take that money out. So making a plan for everything, it's a really big deal. And it's based on what your age as to how we actually plan everything.
1: 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So, Tim, time flies when we're having fun. It does it on a weekly basis right here on the show. And before we are out of time, sir, the floor is all yours for the final word.
0: As always, Kevin, thank you, brother. That was a fantastic show. Hope everyone enjoyed it. Hope everyone, again, is enjoying their early summer days and getting out and having some fun. Talked about some important stuff today. Again, that interview with Tracy Kendall Wilson. If you want to hear the whole thing, youtube.com, search at Safe Money Retirement. Pull up our page. You can watch the entire interview right there. Really important stuff. You need to make sure that you check that out. Also talked about those ages we just discussed. There's some important ages. Need to make sure that you're prepared and you're with someone that's going to make sure that you're prepared for all those different ages. Talked about why financial advisors don't like using the word annuity and why they're trying to use other words. Tell you what, annuity really isn't a bad word. I use it every single day and I'm not ashamed of it if you're using the right one. But what I want to really focus on real quick before we leave was that question. What should you do with your pension or your defined benefit plan? And it really, I hate to always say this, but it depends. We need to sit down as soon as you get that. This is so important. We need to sit down with your form that they send you and say, here's all your options. That's when we sit down and we figure out what is your best option. Is it going to be best to go with them? And how do we want to do it? No survivorship, 100% survivorship, or somewhere in between. Or do we want to take that lump sum, transfer it to an A-rated life insurance company that's going to pay you more and give you more benefits? Putting all of these things together is what's going to get you a safe money retirement.
2: The preceding information does not represent tax, legal, or investment advice. 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No information presented today should be acted upon without meeting with a qualified, licensed insurance professional. It is important that you read all insurance contract disclosures carefully before making a purchase decision. Interest and other guarantees in annuity contracts are subject to the claims-paying ability of the insurance carrier that issued the contract. The tax consequences of annuity income should be considered with the help of a licensed tax professional. Rates and returns mentioned on this program may vary based on state availability and are subject to change.
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19: 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Now, Pat is the founder of Preservation Specialists and the author of two books we'll talk about, Save Your Retirement and The Retirement Secret. And we're also going to talk about a number that actually stopped me in my tracks, and that's the latest inflation report. We're going to talk about my grapes. And the consumer prices rose 4.2% over the past year in May. That's the highest annual rate in 3 years. All right, that's a lot of information I have thrown at you. But first, let's bring Pat on and say hi so we can make this a little settled and easy to understand. Pat, my friend, how are you?
20: I'm good. I'm good. Melissa, thank you. It's, you know, obviously the heat of the summer is here, and I love America. I'm feeling even more patriotic than ever with our 250th coming up soon. So right. Excited to talk with you today, and proud to be an American, and it is that time of year right now, isn't it?
19: It is. And it's time for me to go get my grapes. And if, for those who are new to the show, I always talk to Pat about the way I gauge inflation is my son's favorite snack is green grapes. And you buy them in the bag at the grocery store. And boy, they get expensive. And they've been, I told Pat, the highest is $11 a bag. $11 Jeez. A bag for fruit. Okay. So before we get into specifics about current inflation, what is it about inflation that makes it so dangerous for people who have a lot of retirement savings?
20: Yeah. And we've had the show for so many years now, Melissa, that, you know, in the past, I used to say, you know, there's a lot of things that make it difficult to be retired right now. But one of the things we did not have to worry about for a long time was inflation, because they had, yeah. you know, interest rates were near zero, inflation was near zero. And of course, that has turned upside down over the last 3 or 4 years. So I think everyone knows what inflation is. And the biggest thing, of course, is it's reducing your spending power, you know, over time. And it also can, there's sneaky things it can do. It can expose you to higher tax brackets because, you know, things are getting more expensive, you need more income. And then typically when there's more inflation, your investments have lower returns. Historically, those tend to go together. The thing that I would say, though, if someone is, you know, close to retirement or thinking about retiring or retired and they're thinking, what's the big deal? The sneaky thing about inflation is when it's combined with longevity. And so those are two of the first villains in my first book, Save Your Retirement, which, you know, there's seven villains that we try and protect you from. And the reason, you know, if things got more expensive with inflation for 1 month or 2 months, it would be an annoyance, but you'd go from having your grapes be, let's say, $6 a bag to $6.30 a bag, and you probably wouldn't be sweating that too bad. But what changes it, what compounds it, is that we're living so much longer. So people on average are retiring earlier, and they're living longer. So now you go from, say, our grandparents, maybe they worked to 65, and maybe they were expected to live to 75. You got 10 years to cover. Now, let's say you're retiring closer to 60, and you're living to 90 or beyond. Now you got 30 years. And so now that inflation compounds and compounds and compounds. And all of a sudden, if you buy a new car when you retire and that car was $35,000, and then the next time you need a new car and you want to get the same car and all of a sudden it's $60,000, that's having a massive change on your lifestyle and the things that you can do in retirement. So to me, those are some of the biggest things we always want to be thinking about.
19: 803-9-RETIRE. So here are the numbers to put that 4.2% rise into perspective. Prices climbed 0.5% in a single month. Much of that surge came from energy, which jumped 3.9% for the month and 23.5% over the past year. And all the basics retirees can't avoid, which is gas, food, electricity, and medical care, are clear pain points right now. I can't even get the words out because I was stuck on that 23.5% over the past year just from energy. So, I mean, what, you know, this is pressure for retirees because they're on a fixed budget. So can you talk a little bit about, I don't know, how you can plan for that?
20: Yeah, you know, I'm kind of torn on this one, Melissa, because on the one hand, it's a huge jump in some of those costs. And on the other hand, you know, I tend to be a skeptic when it comes to, you know, I know politicians are always spending our money willy-nilly. Right, and right. I, you know, I also kind of harp on the media in general because I always laugh at, you know, how they're constantly, you know, every teaser on TV is what's happening to gas prices and how it's going to affect you, you know, thinking, you know, it's real life. It's affecting us. But do I need to obsess over it and spend all my time thinking about it? I personally don't think so. But yeah, I mean, that's the challenge is the day that you retire, probably in your current job or maybe all of your jobs, in general, you have some kind of cost of living adjustment to your income. And we do that for our staff here. The more inflation there is, the more we give them increases because we want their lifestyle. You know, we don't want them to be losing out on lifestyle by working with us. That doesn't make any sense. But once you voluntarily leave the workforce and now you're living off of your nest egg, you know, Social Security has some kind of cost of living adjustments, but those are almost always wiped out by additional costs to Medicare. And a lot of pensions, a lot of people don't have pensions, but if they do, a lot of those have very minimal changes. So now you've got to come up with it yourself. And so that's where the biggest fear most people have is how do I take this pile of money and make sure I never run out? And now we're just talking about yet another thing that's going to potentially shrink it even faster. So yeah, it's to your point, Melissa. It's just something that has to be planned for. We got to make sure when we're doing your income planning that we know things are going to get more expensive and it all has to be built in because we want you to be able to retire and enjoy yourself. We don't want you to retire and be too scared to spend.
19: Yeah. Again, 803-9-RETIRE. If you have any questions or concerns about this or any topic, honestly, if anything triggers, you know, something like, oh, I got to talk to Pat and the team about that. 803-9-RETIRE. You know, Pat, I've heard you talk about in the past that inflation can affect taxes and even Medicare. So how does all that work?
20: Yeah, it's unfortunate that all these things kind of end up affecting each other. But, you know, in the simplest sense, you think about inflation, if things are getting more expensive by 3 or 4% every year, that means that to keep your standard of living the same, you know, over 3 years, your income might have to go up 10%. You know, usually our tax brackets aren't moving that fast. So it's possible it might bump you up. And I'll use an example of, you know, we have clients that have, you know, really a nice lifestyle and can do the things they want to do and do some travel and things like that. But we're able to, with planning, we're able to keep them in a 12% bracket in the federal bracket tax-wise, which we think is pretty awesome. But the next bracket up is 22%. So if all of a sudden inflation is pushing you from 12 to 22%, it's almost doubling your highest tax bracket. That's going to pinch a little bit. And then the other thing is, my personal opinion is, this was kind of slid in under legislation many, many years ago, but it's the fact that the premium you pay for Medicare, earlier in my career, everyone just had the same premium for Medicare. Well, they slid something in a while back. It's called an IRMA surcharge, and basically says the higher your income is, the more you have to pay for Medicare. So again, if you're having to take more money out of your retirement accounts to cover these additional costs, it may trigger some additional costs on your Medicare premiums. And the other thing is, goes right along with those things, is the tax on your Social Security benefits. That's based on your total income as well. Those brackets have never changed, actually. That was a law that was put in place in 1982, and they've never changed the brackets, which is remarkable. So yeah, there's all of these little hidden things, and it's just, it's the example. This is the reason I get frustrated when politicians spend crazy amounts of money, is because all of us regular people are the ones they're getting nickel and dimed and right. into paying. And that's why we always say, you know, we're not here to say doom and gloom. We're here to say, hey, let's see if we can plan around these things so you can have a plan and not get hit by, on all these different directions by all these things.
19: Yeah. 8039 retire. When you said that, it reminds me, my dad was in the Army, and the way the military works, I respect, because it's like everybody starts at the bottom and they work their way to the top. So the people who are giving the orders have been in the place of the people they're giving the orders to. And so when you talk about the government, is that is frustrating, because it's do as I say, not as I do, right?
20: I can
19: do all this spending, but I can't let you do the spending. I'm going to ruin your credit rating, but I don't get a credit rating, right? And so I totally can understand the frustration. And that leads into purchasing power. Now, you know, I hear about how inflation affects purchasing power. What does that mean?
20: Yeah, I mean, the way money works is, it's been a long time. I think it was the early 70s when the U.S. dollar was no longer tied to gold. And so our money is paper money. So it's, you know, its value is made up, essentially. And so inflation is normal when you have that type of money. I'm actually, we joke about me being the retirement nerd. I'm literally reading a book right now, Melissa, called The History of Money. And so it goes through thousands of years.
19: See?
20: Yeah.
19: He's
20: yes,
19: for real.
20: Exactly. It is. And it is fascinating, by the way. But yeah, when you think about, you hold up a U.S. dollar and, well, why is that worth anything, right? It's because we've decided that it is, and everyone agrees to that, thankfully. But the way paper money works is that there's generally going to be some type of inflation. And, you know, most economists would argue that a little bit of inflation is actually a good thing, because if you didn't have any, let's say you have deflation, let's say things actually get less expensive, then people have an incentive to not spend. And so it's really, that's a scary thing for the economy. So you want to have 1 or 2% inflation would probably be ideal, what, you know, a lot of the textbooks would say. So if we're at 3 or 4%, we're not that far off of that. But it is meaning that literally, you know, everything out there is getting more expensive. And that means if you have a dollar sitting in your pocket, you've got to be earning, you know, at least what that inflation rate is or more, or otherwise you're losing money. It's as simple as that. The best example I've ever heard for how inflation affects things is for anyone, especially if you're my age or older, I'm 52, and think back to, you know, what you paid for your first car or your first house. And then you look at what they cost now. I mean, you know, it's crazy to think about. So those bigger ticket items, it really shows up. And so those are the things that inflation will affect you during your retirement. It's just the way it is. And so we have to have a plan. And we always talk about the foundation to a successful retirement is a written retirement income plan, because it's going to show you very clearly, here's the things I want to do in retirement. This is what it's going to cost. And here's where I'm going to get that money from. And also, those things are going to cost more in the future. And this is how we plan for that. And it's really as simple as that. This is one of the things we do for all of our clients. We offer to listeners of the show at no cost and no obligation a preliminary report to give you an idea of what that might look like for you. And all you have to do to take advantage of that is just give us a call. It's 803-9-RETIRE.
19: And we'll be back right after this.
1: With chaos in the news and uncertainty in the markets, are you worried your retirement savings could be at risk? Hi, this is John Farley with Preservation Specialists. 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
19: 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My name is Melissa. And, you know, most people spend their entire working lives looking forward to retirement as a time when things finally get simpler, including the tax bill. So when I tell you that for many retirees, taxes often get more complicated and can actually go up after they stop working, that is hard to believe. So, Pat, why are so many retirees blindsided by a tax bill that they never saw coming and that they may not have planned for?
20: Yeah, I think that this is 100% accurate. I have had the good fortune of working with retirees my entire career. Even, you know, I started right out of college. I graduated from Purdue in 1996, went right into financial planning. And I was just very blessed to stumble into some situations where I worked with retirees very early on. And this is so common. And I think the first reason is that kind of the pitch that all the baby boomers and all us Gen Xers have been given our entire working lives, which is just defer all your taxes because when you're retired, you're not going to hardly have to pay any taxes. Now, I don't know who decided that that was the right sales pitch for all of us, but most of our clients are finding that is a complete lie. It's just, you know, not the case at all. So there's that expectation, number one. Now, why are we paying taxes? Well, for one obvious reason is a lot of retirees don't have a lot of deductions. You know, maybe you've paid off your mortgage or maybe you've paid it down quite a bit. A lot of times your kids are grown. You don't have kids as deductions. You aren't putting money into a 401k, which is reducing your taxable income. And then you have things like the tax on Social Security benefits, which surprises a lot of people as well. And then all the different things that have to do with how your savings and retirement accounts are taxed, it's very complicated. So you go from a situation where maybe in your 20s and 30s, and when you do your taxes, it's you have a W-2 or two W-2s, and that's about it. Now, all of a sudden, it can be very complicated. If you have a married couple, you might have two Social Security statements, which need to be included because for most people, those are somewhat taxable. You might have a pension statement. You might have withdrawals from a 401k, or you might have just a taxable investment account. So you're getting a 1099 from that. So you have all of a sudden, it is actually way more complicated. So that's actually very common, and it's a big surprise to most people.
19: Well, and I will stop and follow up on something that some people may have just heard for the first time. And they're like, there is no way that's true. And that is that Social Security becomes taxable, because I think for a lot of people, they're like, I've paid into this. This should be tax free. So why is that not true?
20: Well, this is a dirty little secret of Social Security, and I've said this for many years. I think it bears repeating. You know, FDR was campaigning and saying, we're going to have Social Security, and I think the concept was a good thing. Now, the way they actually do it, you know, it works kind of like a Ponzi scheme, which is not ideal, but we're not going to solve Social Security here today. So, but FDR, one of the things he said, someone asked him, will the benefits be taxed? And he said, those benefits will be taxed over my dead body. And then the joke is that's literally what happened, you know, sometime after he passed away. way they instituted this tax. And I believe it was set in 1983. And basically, if you are an individual, it's a pretty complicated calculation. It's totally separate than your regular income tax. But the levels start for an individual at $25,000 a year and starts for a married couple at $32,000 a year. And the thing I always point out is when they started this, it was said that it was a tax on wealthy retirees. So I don't know a lot of married couples that think $32,000 a year would consider them wealthy. But there's different levels of how much becomes taxable. And, you know, this is one of those areas that, you know, Social Security has funding issues. I would not be surprised at all if one of the ways to help shore that up is they increase the tax on the people receiving the money. Not saying it's fair, but that's just reality. Now, the important thing about this is we talk about custom building our plans for all our clients. And we have some clients that have so much taxable income that they're all the way through all those brackets and there's nothing that can be done. But a lot of our clients are not. Or in some years, we're able to actually do some planning and actually reduce the tax on Social Security benefits considerably. So it is an area with tax planning opportunity. We definitely encourage you, if you are, whether you're retired now or not, it's worth having someone take a look at that and see if there's something that can be done.
19: 8039-RETIRE. I think for a lot of people who get in that situation, they're like, why didn't anybody tell me about it? Well, first of all, that's what Save Your Retirement is about. That's why it's called Save Your Retirement. But secondly, it's not something that people really focus on. Even if they were told younger, I don't think people really focus on it until they're close to retirement. So, I mean, I don't know. I mean, what do you tell people who are close to retirement and really need to take a look at this?
20: Well, I think the analogy, you're exactly right. By far, most people aren't aware of it. And I think the analogy that's so important is tax preparation and tax planning. If you think of when you're driving a car, you have the windshield in front of you, which is, of course, huge, you know, so you can see everything that's coming at you. And then you have a very small rearview mirror to look behind you. But actually, things are kind of backwards with taxes in the sense that the vast majority of effort anyone makes is related to taxes is getting their taxes done. That's tax preparation. That's looking backwards, right? So that's the rearview mirror. What our firm does is we're actually looking out the windshield. We're looking at the future. In fact, I've got a longtime client that owns a couple of businesses, and we were just doing a review and looking at some more proactive tax planning. And so what we were doing is him and his wife are in their 60s. Maybe one early 60s, one late 50s, and we're projecting out really through their retirement. And we're saying, okay, what if you live to 80 or 90 or 100, what's going to happen to these tax bills? And we're literally looking at saying, okay, if you do no planning, here's how much you're going to pay in taxes, but what can we do to reduce that number? And so it's very, very different than, you know, you think about, think of how many commercials or ads you hear or see about tax preparation every February, March, and April, right? And none of them are saying, we're going to save you taxes, you know, 3 years from now. They're all saying, get your taxes done here and we can send you some money real fast, you know, or save you on your taxes from last year. So I think to me, that's the difference. The entire industry has always been looking at historical, been looking at that rearview mirror. And we're saying, hey, let's actually look at the windshield. Let's try and make some improvements for the future. And we have found with many of our clients that that can save a lot. I mean, it could literally be tens of thousands or even over your lifetime, hundreds of thousands of dollars of taxes saved.
19: Yeah. 8039-RETIRE, another opportunity to let you know about Pat's books, Save Your Retirement and The Retirement Secret. And you can find them anywhere. Books are on sale, but you can also go to retirewithpat.com to learn more. You know, and this is also an opportunity for me to have Pat explain to people who are a little leery of calling 8039-RETIRE any advisor, because the thought is, oh, well, I can just Google, you know, what I need to do and that's it. So, I mean, everybody's income sources are different. Your Social Security timing, if you have a pension, God bless you, IRA size. I mean, how can you help customize the approach for every person?
20: Yeah. So my partner, Matthew, and I, we teach a course at Midlands Tech here locally, an evening class, and it's two evenings, and it's about 2.5 to 3 hours each evening. And all these poor souls most of them have worked all day. And then they usually, you know, woof down some fast food before they come in, and then they come sit down. And these are weary souls. So I give them so much credit for coming in. But this is what we come back to, is we say, we're here, we're going to give you everything we got to give you the best training, you know, because we're talking about everything related to taxes. And so there might be an hour or an hour and a half on just taxes in retirement as an example. And that's what we say about all the topics. We're going to give you all of the best strategies that we can, but you have to understand that we are in a group setting, so they have to be general advice. And the reason that we offer to listeners of the show the opportunity to talk with one of our advisors is because that can now, that gives you the opportunity to say, okay, I've got this general information. Now here's my situation. And I will tell you, Melissa, that you try and find work that you enjoy. What makes our advisors love what we do is it is the variety. Every single one of our clients has a different situation. They want to retire at a different age. They have different lifestyle desires, different social security benefits, different savings, and all of those things. And it's like this financial puzzle. And I know you're probably thinking, I know Melissa is thinking, you sound like a crazy person. Like, that doesn't sound fun at all. But that's what we do, you know? And we, I absolutely believe God gives all of us gifts. And, you know, there's things that I'm terrible at. My 11-year-old was asking me the other day, she said, oh, Dad, I learned today that people in, you know, when they're reading in Chinese, they read the other direction or something. I said, oh, yeah, I've heard that. She said, how they do that? And I said, I don't know. My brain does not comprehend language. You know, the thought of using symbols instead of letters, you know, boggles my mind. And if someone said, how long would it take you to learn Chinese? I'm guessing it would be decades. I can't even, like, the thought of someone being bilingual is mind boggling to me. But all this retirement stuff and finance stuff, my brain, it clicks. And, you know, so that's the way our advisors are. We just find it fascinating. We love customizing it to each of our clients.
19: Well, you know, I am a big fan of manga, which is Japanese, you know, illustrations. And
20: okay.
19: We'd call it cartoons, but in Japan, it's not just geared toward children. Anyway, you have to read them in the opposite direction.
20: Okay.
19: It's not from left to right, it's right to left, which is really, you have to adjust to it. And some languages, it's up and down. I mean, so I'm with you. I speak one language. That's all I've been able to comprehend. 803 died, retire. Now, for someone who may not need, you know, Chinese lessons, but they do need to start planning for their taxes instead of just filing their taxes, what's a step that they can take right now?
20: Yeah, I mean, we always offer just to listeners of the show the chance to talk with one of our advisors. We call it a custom-built retirement review. And, you know, I think the tax-focused one is probably of tremendous interest to so many people. We get so many questions about Roth IRAs and Roth conversions and things like that. And it doesn't take our advisors a lot of time to be able to just take in some very simple information from you and give you some helpful guidance back, because just knowing a little bit of that about you, and they can even give you a preliminary tax report. So, for example, well, what if I did this or what if I did that? We can actually run, you know, a before and after scenario. And if you can see in black and white, well, if this happens, then you're going to have this kind of benefit. Or if you do this one thing over the rest of your life, you'll save $40,000 in income taxes. That's the kind of thing that to me would be really exciting. So that's our retirement review that listeners of the show have access to at no cost, no obligation. All you have to do to request that is call 803-9-RETIRE.
19: We'll be back with Save Your Retirement with Pat Struby right after this.
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19: 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He's the founder of Preservation Specialist, 803-9-RETIRE. Now, before the break, we laid out how retirement plan withdrawals, Social Security taxation can conspire to push a retiree's tax bill far higher than expected. And like we mentioned, it's something that people don't seem to understand until they're there. But now I want to get into potential solutions, okay? So you have a concept called tax diversification. So what exactly does that mean?
20: Yeah, I think that this is a really, really powerful idea. And if you've never heard this, if you, you know, have retirement on your mind, I think this is a really valuable concept to understand. And it's not original to us. We have spent quite a bit of time and money over the last 7 years researching, understanding who the best tax experts are in the country. We've brought three in to speak in person to our clients. We brought in David McKnight, bestselling author of The Power of Zero. We've brought in David Walker, who was actually the comptroller of the United States for a long time, which is literally like the head CPA, which is amazing. And then we had Ed Slott, who was considered the Wall Street Journal called America's IRA expert. And all three of them preach the same thing, which is just understanding it's important, of course, with your savings and investments to diversify. Don't put all your eggs in one basket. Every financial person will preach that to the moon. It's very, very important. And we've seen, you know, the worst case scenarios if someone doesn't do that. Well, not a lot of people talk about tax diversification. And so what's important to know at the most basic level, and then we can kind of dig into it more, is that there's three different ways your money can be taxed. So we call it kind of and what we do when we do a tax review for someone is we actually look and see, okay, how much do you have in each of these tax buckets? So bucket number one is pre-tax. So that's going to be your IRA or your 401k. And as I always say, those of us that are Gen Xers or baby boomers, that's where we were told to put all our money because they say, hey, you're going to be in a higher tax bracket when you're working. But when you're retired, you're not going to pay much in taxes. So just pre-tax all of it. And there's benefits to that, right? You're avoiding the tax up front and you're deferring the tax. But then there's the scary thing, which is that when you take it out, then it's all going to be taxable. The second bucket is your after-tax money. So that is just anything that has no tax benefit in, you know, the front end or the back end. So that means, as someone put it to me once, that means you get a love letter from the IRS every year. So if you have money sitting in a savings account or in a CD at the bank, they're going to send you a 1099 every year. If you have just a regular taxable account, it could be with a mutual fund like Vanguard, it could be in a brokerage account like Schwab, you're going to get a 1099 from those companies. So it just means that you are taxed each year on that, which is good and bad. It's bad because you're paying taxes as you go, but it's good because you're not just deferring a big pile of it in the future like the first one. And then the third bucket is your tax-free. So that's usually going to be Roth IRA and Roth 401k. Now, there's some rules about how to take that out, but generally speaking, it's fairly straightforward to be able to avoid penalties on those. It just means you don't get all the tax benefits up front, but when you take that money out, it's going to be tax-free. And so ideally, you know, the experts would say probably as you start to accumulate more of a nest egg, there's probably a benefit to each of those three. And so that's what, you know, sometimes people say, what's a good age to hire you? And I say, well, the earlier you start, the more proactive you can be with this plan. We have people that hire us after they're retired and we're still working on these things. But if someone comes in 5 or 10 years before retirement, of course, that gives us an opportunity to kind of form those with more strategy as well. But that's kind of the starting point. And Melissa, hopefully that helps as far as thinking through those three buckets to give you tax diversification.
19: Oh, absolutely. And again, if there's anything we talk about today that you need kind of clarification on, 803-9-RETIRE is the number. You know, you talk about being able to have a choice too when you do something like that. And so what does that control when you have that set up look like in practice?
20: Yeah. And, you know, I always think of, well, what's the alternative, first of all? And I've got a client that comes to mind, but I have a lot of clients that, you know, essentially everything they've ever saved is in their 401k and they've deferred the taxes on it. And again, that's not bad. It's just not ideal. And one of the examples I can think of is a client. He doesn't have a pension. He worked for many years and he maxed out his 401k for decades. And so he has a really good Social Security payment. And he has, when he hired us, he had $2.4 million in his 401k. Every single penny of it tax deferred. So that means every single dime of that when it comes out is going to be taxable. So if he decides to buy a car, if his air conditioning goes out, whatever happens, and if he calls us up and says, hey, I need some extra money, well, if the air conditioner is $8,000, he doesn't need to withdraw $8,000, he needs to withdraw $10,000, right? Because he's going to have to withhold taxes on that. So he ends up with $8,000. So by having money in each of those three buckets, and by the way, he was retiring when he hired us, but we're not only doing a retirement plan where he's generating income and enjoying his retirement, but we're also tax planning now. We're also making some shifts and creating some tax diversification. But that's the beauty of having money in all three of those, I think, for two reasons. One is for flexibility. So if the air conditioner goes out and you need $8,000, well, it's pretty nice to have money in a taxable account, for example, where you can sell some out of a money market or a savings account and you're not triggering any taxes or causing any issues there. But then the other thing is, well, what if tax rates change? What if a different administration comes in and they say, you know what, we're getting rid of all these Trump tax breaks and we think we need to spend way more money. And by the way, we have this huge debt. So you know what? We're going to bump up everyone's tax brackets. And the 12% bracket's now going to be 20. The 22% bracket's going to be 35%. Well, I don't want to have all my money in the tax deferred anymore, right? So I want to have some money. So maybe when that happens, because we know these different political groups are, you know, they're going to come and go. And so if the higher taxing politicians are coming in, if we have something in the tax-free bucket, maybe we can start to use that during that time. And then if tax rates come back down again, then we can go back to the tax deferred. So by having that diversification, it really gives you so much more flexibility and control. And those are the kinds of things, to me, that I feel like that I really want to have that as I start approaching those retirement years as well.
19: Yeah. So see, when you work with someone, you can actually kind of work these things out and plan for your retirement instead of just getting to the finish line and then going, what now? 803-9-RETIRE is the number. You know, in the past, we've talked about Roth accounts. You've mentioned Roth accounts as a tax-free bucket. So, you know, most people have their retirement savings concentrated in those traditional IRAs or 401ks. So how can you build the Roth bucket if you don't have one already?
20: Yes. And that's maybe one of the most common questions we get now, which is good because that means we've been kind of evangelizing this idea of the tax-free bucket and Roth enough where people are saying, okay, maybe I need to start looking at this thing. And so this is really going to be custom built for your personal situation. So It's going to be really important to know if you're still working or not. If you're still working, then we need to see, okay, do you have access to a 401k and do they have a Roth 401k? Because you might be able to contribute to the Roth 401k. So that's a quick way you can start contributing. You can do Roth IRA contributions. There are income limits to that. And if you're over that limit, there's something called a backdoor Roth as well. And again, of course, I'm not advising, you know, I'm not giving tax advice on these things, just giving you ideas of there's ways we can get these started. When we had David McKnight come in speak to our clients, it was in the very beginning of 2020, and a lot of our clients were already retired. And so that was one of the first things he said is, you might be thinking, well, man, I wish I would have done this 10 years ago. And he said, look, you can't go back in the past, meet with your advisor, and there's still things that you can do. And so I think of one of my clients, when he hired me, he actually started before that. I think we've been working together about 10 years now. And literally every single year, we have looked at his tax brackets and his income and his needs, and we've done some kind of Roth conversion. Now, that's not for everybody, but it works perfectly for him. And what's amazing is we've never done any huge thing all at one time. And now to see that he has several hundreds of thousands of dollars in that tax-free Roth bucket. You might have asked him at the end of the first year, does it feel like you've done a lot? He might have said, no, it doesn't seem like I've hardly done anything. But that's that power of compounding coming in now, right? That we've continued to do the work and continued to do the work. And that's pretty awesome, because that means he has the ability to take tax-free money over the rest of his life. He has more control if politicians that spend and tax more can come into control. But also, if he ends up not spending that, it's going to be a huge tax savings on his beneficiaries as well, because they're not going to have to pay all those income taxes when they inherit it. So there's just so many different levels of benefit that we think, if you have anything in IRAs or 401ks, it's really smart to look into this and see if it makes sense for you.
19: I suggest you call 803-9-RETIRE to talk to Pat and the team. Again, 803-9-RETIRE. And I want to encourage you not to talk yourself out of calling 803-9-RETIRE, because someone may be listening, you know, who is like, okay, most of my stuff is in IRAs or 401ks. I've never heard of this three bucket, you know, structure. You know, I don't want them to think I'm so far behind I can't call. How do you help them figure out where they stand?
20: Yeah, if you take advantage of our retirement review, which is available to listeners of the show, for most people that want to do that, what we provide at no cost is a preliminary report. And basically what that's going to do is that's going to say, okay, here's where you are right now, and here's where your retirement looks like. And that might be, you know, making sure you don't run out of money. It might be, you know, what's the risk of inflation. For almost everyone, there's going to be kind of a tax picture there to show, hey, here's where you'd stand tax-wise. And then what our advisor is also going to do is it's going to say, okay, is there anything we can do about this? And so it's going to give you maybe one or two examples of, well, what if we did some tax planning here? What if we did this? What if we did that? And the beauty is, as fiduciaries, our job is just to run the numbers and just see what it looks like. So maybe it doesn't make any difference. Now, if you have only traditional IRA or 401k, I'm guessing there's probably something we can do with tax planning to help you save some money. And so that's the beauty, is you don't have to hire us to get this information. You can kind of take that information and do what you want. But if there's a sizable savings there, most people say, okay, how can you help me do that, of course? And that's the reason we're willing to do it, is there is no cost to you to do it, and you're not obligated to work with us. But it's been, of course, fruitful for us, because if we can convey to people, hey, if you do this, this, and this, we think you can save $100,000 over your lifetime, or $200,000, or whatever that number is, because we only want a win-win relationship. We know we're not looking for you to hire us if we can't help you. But if we feel like we can help you, man, that's exciting, because then you're saving money, you're having a better retirement, and we're helping you do that and growing along the way. So it's an awesome thing when it works for everyone.
19: 803-9-RETIRE. Again, 803-9-RETIRE. And you're listening to Save Your Retirement with Pat Struby, a preservation specialist. So if a listener is at home or in the car or wherever they listen, and they think their current retirement plan has addressed these issues simply because they have an advisor, what is your honest suggestion about that?
20: Well, I always tell everyone that there's a lot of awesome people in our industry, but the industry has not done you any favors because there's no clear, if you go to someone's website or you look at their business card, you can't really tell what they actually do and what their focus is because the names are all garbledygook. It's advisor or planner or consultant or broker or whatever. And so you have to find out, you know, are you getting tax advice? 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
19: 803-9-RETIRE. 803-9-RETIRE. 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And our first question comes out of Columbia, and it is, I'm retiring this year and I have a pension. Well, good for you. That's from Melissa. I can take it. Boy, I wish I had one. I can take it as a lump sum or as a monthly payment for life. Now, the lump sum is a huge number and is very tempting, but the guaranteed income is also appealing. How do I decide which option is right for me?
20: Well, Melissa, I absolutely love this question, and you may not know exactly why, and it's because there was a time in my career when that was one of the most common questions we would get. And to me, it's kind of interesting. I started in January 3rd of 1997, and pensions were very common back then, right? I'm sure you probably know that was closer to the heyday of pensions.
19: Well, and I know my parents had multiple ones.
20: Yeah.
19: So.
20: Yeah, I think 70s to 90s, very, very common. People started living longer. Companies and governments stopped funding them as well, so they became bigger problems. So what they started doing is they started getting rid of the pension for younger employees, and then they started offering buyouts to the older retirees. And so then we

0: If we took the lump sum, could we actually use a guaranteed annuity and generate a better payout for you? And then by doing that, you have control over that annuity company. Or if you have a large pension, you might want to divvy that up into multiple different annuities. The other thing is, by taking the lump sum, now you have the option for, it's not all or nothing. So you might say, well, I'd like to have half of it in lump sum to be invested, and I want half of it to be guaranteed income. Well, we could do that as well. And the other point, this isn't usually the biggest reason that most people end up leaning towards the lump sum, but the other thing is, when you take a monthly from a pension, it's usually either for one person or for a person and their spouse. And then once both of you are gone, that money's done. Whereas the lump sum, now you can name beneficiaries, you can name kids or grandkids or things like that. So there's a little more of a legacy potential as well. So we never say that there's only one way to do things. The vast majority of our clients have taken the lump sum. But most people with their pension money want to be very conservative with it. So we're usually not taking that and, you know, dumping it in the stock market or something like that. It's usually being put into something like an annuity with a lifetime income guarantee, or maybe something that's paying some dividends that's helping generate income. The last piece, I probably should have started here, Melissa, I apologize for that.
1: That's okay.
0: The last piece is, if you're thinking lump sum, 99.9 out of 100, you're going to want to roll that over into an IRA, because you don't want that to be a taxable check. you know, if someone's worked somewhere their whole life, you know, we've seen people that have a lump sum option that's $1 million because it's their whole life savings, essentially. So that needs to get rolled over, so it's not triggering you paying 37% income taxes on that money. So very, very important that's being done correctly. This is an example where people will come in and speak to one of our advisors just to get those numbers run. We're always very happy to do that.
1: No, I'm glad you ended on that, because it reminds people that, look, these decisions do have consequences that you may not think about, right? So 803-9-RETIRE is the number, whether you have the same question as our listener. I know, you know, I've said this before, I have a friend who took her Social Security as soon as she could and then later regretted it. So if you have a Social Security question, I mean, 803-9-RETIRE. It's one of those things where just do the prep. What was it? My mother was a crafty, you know, she was an art teacher in craft, and it was always a measure twice, cut once when it came to fabric. Mm. And so that's the same with this. You got to research twice, and then, you know, and if you want the researcher, we got our retirement nerd right here.
0: That's Truby, right.
1: 803-9-RETIRE, who, that's all he does. He loves this stuff. 803-9-RETIRE. Our next question is coming out of Lexington. My parents are getting older, and I'm starting to get more involved in their finances. They've asked me to be their power of attorney. I'm happy to help, but I don't fully understand what that role entails. What are some potential legal and financial responsibilities to consider if I do accept?
0: Yeah, this is a great question. We get this all the time. And sometimes it's our clients coming to us and wanting to add their kids. Sometimes it's our clients and they've still got living parents and we're still kind of helping them navigate this. So, of course, the first thing I have to say is I'm not a lawyer and I don't play one on TV. So these are legal documents. So keep that in mind. But I've actually got longtime clients that were just getting their estate documents done and they were asking me to help with, you know, some of the choices. And so in their case, there's two power of attorneys that they did. They did a healthcare power of attorney and they did a general power of attorney, which is more designed for finances, which sounds like that's probably what this question is about. And in their case, it's a married couple. So they're naming each other as primary. And then they happen to have two kids. Now it works out nicely for my illustration, doesn't it? But one of them is very financially minded. The other is actually a doctor. So you can imagine the doctor is the primary on the healthcare power of attorney. And then the person with the finance background is the primary on the one for finance. So there are different types of power of attorney documents. There are some where they could add you and you are immediately able to sign for them. That's a little more uncommon. Most of the ones that our clients set up, it just says, if I'm unable to sign for myself, I'm naming this child to be able to do so. And it's a really important document, especially as you get closer to retirement, because you think about, you know, the money that's moving around in your life. You know, every month you've got, you know, a mortgage or rent, and you've got taxes to pay, and you've got, you know, all your utilities. And then, you know, are you shifting things around with your investments or anything like that? And if you are deemed as incapable of doing those things, you can't have that, all that stuff come to a screeching halt, right? So I think it's really valuable to do. We talk about five areas of planning. Estate planning is one of the five. And of course, we aren't lawyers, but what we want to do is we want to make sure our clients have these basic documents in place, and that you are naming usually family members, usually kids, if there's someone that's appropriate. And, you know, we want them to understand what they're getting into, but hopefully it's a role.

0: that can be valuable to your parents, and also you can help make sure that their money stays protected.
1: 803-9-RETIRE. You see how the diversity of the questions that we're offering. So don't think your question is dumb or unimportant. 803-9-RETIRE. Give that to Pat. Our next question comes out of Chapin, and it's, and I, with all due respect, I laughed when I first saw it. My wife and I disagree on how much to help our adult children financially. And I just think that Pat and I are both parents. And so it's one of those things, you love being a parent, but the child comes as they are, right? And so it just depends on the family and their children's personality. So the listener said, I'm worried about spoiling them or hurting our own retirement while she feels we should be more generous. Is there a healthy way to approach this so we can support our kids without enabling them?
0: Well, the answer is no. No, I'm just kidding. No, you're right. It's such a good question. And, you know, the older I get and the more clients I've worked with, the more people struggle with it, you know? And I think it comes back to, I know I use this often, Melissa, I think it's one of the rare new ideas I've ever come up with, which I think I'm using a spectrum. So I'm spreading my arms out. And we all, every human being, when they deal with money, is somewhere on the spectrum. And on one end, it's the person that is going into bankruptcy and piling up credit card debt and spends and spends and spends and never saves a penny and doesn't think of the future. And then there's the miser who never spends a nickel and dies with millions of dollars and never enjoyed a penny of it. And there's some equal balance somewhere right in the middle that's absolutely perfect. And none of us ever reach it. We don't.
1: Right.
0: And a lot of times, by the way, the person on either end of the spectrum marries each other, right? And they drive each other crazy, but they also balance each other too. So I think this is a rule that applies with your adult children as well. We want you to be able to help them and to love them and to do things together, but you can do too much and you can enable them so they're never going to do anything for themselves. So how do you find that balance? I don't know. I have two grown children and I have two younger children. I'm trying to figure it out. You know, I take it very seriously and I try my best. And we do counsel and consult clients on this all the time, but it's just, you know, it's different for every family. In fact, I've got one client that one of the few clients I've ever had to say, hey, you said you want to spend more in retirement early on and you were willing to take a pay cut later on. I said, I am so sad to tell you we're at that point. And they shocked me, Melissa. They said, you know what? We had our daughter had a drug problem and we've spent most of that money on her and she's still alive to this day. And we think it's because of that. And so they were like, thank you so much. We're so happy that we were able to do that. And it just completely shocked me, you know, that that happened because they hadn't told me that before. And so all of us have families with different good things going on and struggles and things like that. So I think there's no, I wish there was an easy button and an easy answer, but it's, you know, like you say, Melissa, we all are different. And so we just try our best to look at each situation in the best way possible.
1: Yeah. Again, 803-9-RETIRE. If you want to talk with Pat in private about that. And, you know, like you said, I think for a lot of people, before you have children, you think, oh, this is a lump of clay and I'm going to mold them and I'm going to lead them. And then, like I said, no, what happens is they come as the person they're going to be. The personality is already in place as soon as they're born, and you just have to learn to navigate around it. And half the time, you don't even know what you're doing. 803-9-RETIRE.
0: So true.
1: But you know what? Yeah, I appreciate my parents a lot more because they were making it up as they went along. We have just a little bit of time. I don't know if you were able to get the full question, but basically, and it was out of Irma. I want to give Irma, you know, a shout out. They were talking about Social Security and claiming Social Security. And, you know, does it make a difference when you file?
0: Yeah, it really does. And, you know, the short version because I know we're almost out of time, is if you're an individual, there's a lot of different ways you can do it. And there's a lot of different, you know, it does have an effect. And of course, it depends on your goals in retirement and when you need that money. But if you're a married couple, it compounds it because you have even way more options of how your benefits work off of each other's before you're retired, when you're retired, and then if one of you passes away. So we do a whole class just on Social Security claiming. It's a really valuable topic and very smart to have planning. You know, we talk about the foundation of a successful retirement is a written retirement income plan. If you haven't filed Social Security yet, that's of course a big part of that. So we would absolutely encourage you. You'd have the opportunity to have kind of a preliminary income plan put together during your retirement review. And as a listener, you can do that no cost and no obligation. You just have to call us at 803-9-RETIRE to get started.
1: And please call 803-9-RETIRE. I know we're at the end of the show, but don't talk yourself out of it. 803-9-RETIRE with any questions regarding your retirement. 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

0: still go on. I'm Paul Stevens, Fox News. Bahrain now accusing Iran of launching a new drone attack today, targeting that island nation.
1: A statement from Bahrain's foreign minister says a number of Iranian drones targeted the country. It did not elaborate on the target. Bahrain is home to the U.S. Navy's 5th Fleet, but there is no word if the U.S. assets were the intended target. And it comes just hours after the U.S. struck Iranian targets along the Strait of Hormuz, after what President Trump called a, quote, foolish violation of last week's ceasefire deal. The retaliatory strikes from the U.S. came one day after an Iranian drone hit cargo ships crossing the strait.
0: And that is Fox's Chanley Painter with that update. The Trump White House has made it a priority to clean up D.C. with a major federal initiative to reduce crime, relocate homeless populations, and restore federal monuments in the nation's capital. Interior Secretary Doug Burnham on Fox and Friends Weekend talked about the push.
2: President Trump, you know, said last year, we're going to make D.C. safe and beautiful. We're the greatest country in the world. We're going to have the most beautiful capital in the world. And look at the job that he's accomplished in the last year. I mean, 8,700 arrests, crime rates dropping like crazy in the city to the lowest levels since 1900 in some cases.
0: And again, Secretary Burgum on Fox and Friends Weekend. All this coming as the U.S. Attorney for the District of Columbia, Jeanine Pirro, has been spearheading the federal efforts to crack down on crime and vandalism all in the nation's capital. At least 920 people so far officially said as killed in Venezuela's devastating earthquakes, over 3,300 injured, but tens of thousands are still reported as missing. On Friday, stocks falling to end the week. The Dow down 45 points. NASDAQ and S&P also finishing lower. 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
0: There is word today of a magnitude 5.9 earthquake hitting in Afghanistan. Witnesses telling Reuters they felt the quake in Kabul and also northeastern Pakistan as well. A Minnesota man charged with operating a $250 million fraud scheme.
5: 42-year-old Abdikerm Ela was taken into custody in Somalia on Thursday. Ela is one of dozens of people who were indicted in 2022 in connection with what prosecutors say was a massive scheme to scam the federal meals program. Court documents say Ela worked for an organization that claimed it helped provide meals to children during COVID, but prosecutors say just a small portion of the money went to feeding kids. The rest, they say, was laundered through shell companies and spent on property and luxury cars and travel. He faces 31 counts of conspiracy to commit fraud and several other charges. Chris DeMeo, Fox News.
0: The Palisades arson suspect in California will remain detained and locked up after a mistrial as federal prosecutors in L.A. move to retry that case with a new jury.
6: After declaring a mistrial over a deadlocked jury, a federal judge ordering Jonathan Rinderknecht to remain detained ahead of a new October 19th trial.
7: The politics. You know, they need a scapegoat. They need somebody to blame.
6: Defense attorney Steve Haney reacting to prosecutors vowing to retry the case.
7: The government's case was not strong and they didn't have enough evidence to convict him.
6: Predicting a second trial will end up with Rinderknecht being acquitted. Prosecutors citing evidence, including cell phone data and surveillance video, alleging the 29-year-old started a fire last year that was put out but reignited to become the Palisades fire. Rinderknecht pleaded not guilty. Haney alleges his client is the fall guy for the L.A. Fire Department's failure to fully extinguish the initial inferno. Kristen Goodwin, Fox News.
0: And Australia says it will make its social media ban on kids even tougher, with such measures as doubling the maximum penalty for tech firms that consistently don't uphold that ban. I'm Paul Stevens, and this is Fox News.
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1: Welcome, everybody, to Clay and Buck, Monday, June 22nd edition of the program. Our main man, Clay, is on vacation this week and next week, so strap in for a Buckathon, my friends. We are going to be diving deep into all the things that matter and hoping that our buddy Clay and his family are having a great time. Some much-needed rest and relaxation, catching some rays and hanging out. And, of course, he'll be psyched to get back right after the 4th of July weekend. Let's talk news right off the bat here, shall we? We got more progress in those U.S.-Iran peace talks, which I want to bring to your attention the latest on that because, you know, it's kind of a big deal what's going on there. I think it has both implications, very clear implications for U.S. national security, as well as the election cycle. And we'll have that discussion here because it does really matter here at home. So Iran, all of it, the Hormuz, the Strait of Hormuz, as it is also known, the situation of the nuclear inspections. I'll bring you up to speed on all of this shortly. We also have UK. I don't know how many of you really care about this, although I view the UK, other than the fact that, yes, the Earl of Sexton has declared that the England national team will win the U.S. World Cup, or the U.S.-based World Cup, I should say. Some of you are giving me heat for that. You know what? I'm just calling balls and strikes here, or goals and offsides, if you will. That's what I'm doing. And I'm sorry, I'm not taking off my red coat and my powdered wig. I just happen to think that Harry Kane is going to lead his team to greatness. But other than you all throwing tomatoes at me for my soccer take, the UK's Prime Minister, Keir Starmer, has announced that he is resigning. Disastrous, this guy. Complete and utter catastrophe. Trump has been giving him the rough stuff for a while now, as he should. Total textbook failure of governance in the UK. So I think there's some interesting takeaways that we have from that. Also, some updates on the Israeli and Hezbollah side of the Mideast peace, really Israeli Hezbollah slash Lebanon side of that negotiation. We will have that discussion, which I am looking forward to. And we got a guest, Linda McMahon, Education Secretary. She's got some great stuff to talk to us all about. You know, I want to spend more time talking education in general here on the program. I think it's an area that all of you care about, all of us care about, and it certainly could be a whole lot improved. And so it's one of those mandates under the Trump administration that we all want to see success, but it doesn't get a lot of the media buzz. So we'll talk to Linda McMahon, the education secretary, about that. Before we get into the nitty gritty on the Iran deal, which is one of these things we're going to have to continuously follow because it does change and shift day to day. I just want to say to all the dads out there, I hope you had a fantastic Father's Day. I really felt like there was a particular, at least online from the degree that I can gather this, there was really more of a Father's Day celebration, more of a vibe from people than I have seen in a while. I think that is in part because of this second Trump administration bringing a degree of sanity to all things, including we can have a great day for the moms and a great day for the dads. And in fact, mothers and fathers are absolutely critical, should be celebrated. If anything, I think you could make a case that we should have, you know, a federal holiday for Mother's Day and a federal holiday for Father's Day. These are areas of our society that should get a whole lot more attention and praise in the pop culture than they do. And I felt like this time around, and maybe it's just because my wife, Carrie, thank you, Carrie, made a beautiful tribute to me being a dad for 14 months now. Honestly, those of you who are dads already know this. It's just the greatest thing. It's just the greatest thing. I don't know what else I could say about it. You already know that. And I think I love being a dad more than anything else that I've ever experienced. So it was so nice to see a lot of people just celebrating their dads, celebrating being dads, And then you had this from the New York Times. You really, folks, whatever you think the reality is in these lib media newsrooms, however crazy you think they are, they're crazier. And I think that they're insane. And then they reach new levels. It's Father's Day. You would think that we could just have one day where we say, you know what's great? Men who are dads, either being dads or having been dads. Can we just do that? One day we get for the dads out there. You know, I get it. Mother's Day, more flowers, more gifts, a little, you know, there's a specialness to Mother's Day. But the dads just kind of want a high five. We want a high five and maybe a little peace and quiet to watch some World Cup highlights from the weekend. My wife gave me exactly what I want, which is I said, honey, I just want to have a nice weekend with you and Speed and Spice and just Ginger Spice, my dog, and just hang out. That's it. That's all. It was perfect. What wasn't perfect, though, is when I looked at the New York Times and their main Father's Day editorial. Their choice on this Father's Day, and like I said, you cannot make this stuff up. You cannot come up with a different version of this. It is the following. To my daughter, my gender was never complicated. To my daughter, my gender was never complicated. You might say, hold on a second. What is this? Why would they be doing this? And to that, I would just say, oh, it's because they're writing about a woman who claims to be a man being a dad when she's actually a mom who has taken testosterone and grown some facial hair. This is what the New York Times presents to everyone. To my daughter, my gender was never complicated. They will not allow for dads to have their own day. We have to have a mom who thinks she's a dad celebrated on Father's Day. I mean, imagine for a second, you know, you had had it in a different context. Oh, it's the beginning of Black History Month. And somebody wrote an editorial about how, you know, what we really want to celebrate right now. People who identify as African-American, who aren't like Rachel Dolezal, who aren't, but therefore expand the definition and expand the celebration of Black History Month to people who aren't black, but claim to be black, which we know is a real phenomenon that has existed in this country. People would rightly be completely and utterly, you know, astonished. They would say, what is going on here? And that is my reaction to this. As I read this in the New York Times over the weekend, I sit here and I say, why can't they just back off for one day? But see, this is when you understand that whether it's race or gender communism that you want to call it, their decision making is to always be on offense. They can't put it away for one second. They can't let dads have a day. It has to be hijacked in the pages of the New York Times as Trans Dad Day. They can never allow us to have a celebration of anything traditional in the culture without the counter celebration of something that is absolutely and utterly confused and confusing. And I just saw a lot of this stuff from the left wingers over the weekend and a lot of the craziness in this article. And you're reminded they have not changed one bit. They have shifted nothing. They have not conceded any ideological ground. They simply lack the power now to force you to bend the knee. So, you know, I have to remind myself of this sometimes because I want so much for Trump and leading this Republican Party to achieve so much that I also can have. Of course, I'm human. I have frustration. You know, why hasn't more of this happened? Why can't more of that happen? I even told when Clay and I saw Trump a year ago in the Oval, I said, sir, the only real complaint that I have right off the bat is you fix the border so quickly that now we all expect everything else to be fixed quickly. And of course, that's not possible. But I have to remind myself that Trump is if anything, I think, a wall holding back so much of this madness. And it takes a lot because the pressure valve or the pressure everywhere without pressure valves, the pressure to bring down some of the foundational elements of our society from the left is so pervasive and it has not stopped. They are absolutely ideologically committed to this stuff. I saw more of this, by the way, with regard to prison abolition over the weekend. But, you know, you even had the mayor of Chicago, Brandon Johnson. His city still has a pervasive crime problem. And let's just speak honestly about this. When we say a pervasive crime problem, we mean that too many people in Chicago are being shot, and a vastly disproportionate number of the people being shot are black. And this should be stopped. The same way that Trump brought down the crime rate in D.C., we should bring down the crime rate in Chicago, right? No, instead, in D.C., Brandon Johnson is focused on, they had this whole committee to look at the impact, here you go, the impact of being, of anti-trans violence. This was also from this weekend. The mayor of America's third largest city had a group that looked into a specially pulled together committee to look at anti-trans violence in Chicago. Not violence in general. Not, hey, guys, how do we stop the shootings? How do we deal with anti-trans violence? And this is what the mayor of Chicago wrote. For too many transgender Chicagoans, the sense of belonging they deserve in their city has been denied by exclusion and barriers to opportunity in spaces that should feel safe and welcoming. Since declaring a trans femicide state of emergency, let me repeat this. The mayor of Chicago has declared a, quote, trans femicide state of emergency. He then goes on to say, our administration has strengthened the city's capacity to support LGBTQ plus Chicagoans. This framework builds on that work by centering the voices and lived experiences of trans Chicagoans to chart a path toward a safer, more connected city. The mayor of Chicago will call together a special committee in order to look at how to stop anti-trans violence, which, I mean, what are the numbers? We're really, the trans community is less than 1% of the population overall in general. So you're looking at how many cases here versus the, I don't know, 500-600 murders a year in Chicago, which have become far too common. Is that right? Guys, I'm going to the top of my head. I think it's something like that. 400 or 500, maybe. Far too many. But this is how powerful the ideology is. You see this? On Father's Day weekend, they have to talk about being a trans dad. On Father's Day weekend, they have to say, not, we want more young men to survive into adulthood so they can become fathers themselves, bring down the violence in general in Chicago. No, it's, let's really spend time and resources on anti-trans violence, which is a phenomenon that I'm sure if you looked into the numbers, barely exists at all. But these are the race communists. These are the gender communists. This is how they are. You can't even have a Father's Day for fathers without being told that it's actually about something else. Don't ever forget that, my friends. All right, we'll come back into the Iran deal here coming up in a moment. And also, I might talk to you a bit about the latest on a prison abolitionist, which is exactly what it sounds like. One of them making headlines over the weekend, too.
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4: Welcome back in here to Clay and Buck. I'll get into the Iran negotiations here in a moment because we're going to need some time for that one. But I mean, we started off the show today talking about the New York Times Trans Dad editorial as their main piece on Father's Day. And then also I mentioned to you Brandon Johnson and his focus on anti-trans violence this past weekend. The team pulled the stats for me on Chicago. I was right. No surprise. You're talking 400 or 500 murders a year, depending on the year, some much worse than others. 2021 was 804 murders in Chicago. I mean, that is staggering. If you were to make Chicago in 2021, if you were to extrapolate the numbers for, to, say, compare it with New York, which New York is about four times the size of Chicago, give or take, you'd be at 3,200 murders, which, you know, again, doing the math on this, which would be worse than the worst year in the history of New York, which was 1990-1991, when it was you know, complete mess there. So Chicago has clearly had massive crime problems. It has been going down in recent years, but like I said, it's on track to be about 400 plus this year. Still way too high, way too high. Then there's this was remarkable stuff. I saw this over the weekend. A 13th congressional district candidate, Daria Lisa Avila Chevalier, who is a prison abolitionist, was asked, I believe, by Ben Smith in an interview here. Oh, no, she was asked by somebody else, but it was reported on by Ben Smith. She was asked in an interview, what should happen to somebody who should kill somebody else? I mean, I went to a sentencing last week. A man killed another man, didn't know the person, just sitting on a stoop, got an 18-year prison sentence. Should that person not go to prison? And what should happen instead? And this is what this Democrat candidate for Congress in New York said, quote, so, you know, for prison abolitionists, I think a lot of folks misunderstand what that vision of the world actually is. Why is there so much harm in our society? And then she was asked again, but what should happen to the murderer? By somebody else. And this was asked, do you not incarcerate the murderer? And she said, you know, again, I'm talking about this question between the distance between the world we want to see and the world we're at. Because her answer is no. We don't incarcerate the murderer. This person is a Democrat running for Congress, everybody, in New York. This is what we are up against. It's Crazyville.
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0: Listen as Clay Travis and Buck Sexton recap another week of exposing hypocrisy and fight to protect our freedom. 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Sound off.
4: Okay, welcome back in here. I've decided I want to dive a little deeper on Clay and Buck today into the New York congressional primary that's being held tomorrow. The timing of this is interesting. I picked up on some of the scuttlebutt around this prison abolitionist. Now, remember, yes, they want to abolish prison, but the prison abolitionist, and this is a real movement, really, in fact, in many ways, the intellectual foundation of the BLM movement. If you want to know the truth, every major community organizer that would be out there at the height of BLM 2.0, reminder, how many guys were killed in Chicago, right because of BLM, in 800 almost? Yeah, 800. 800 people. 800 people just in Chicago. And a reminder of this too, that was in 2020, when about half the year three, 4 months we were on lockdown, when there was almost no violence. And then, of course, BLM. So it's not just that that was an astonishingly high year of violence in really every major American city, thanks BLM, but also in a condensed time period because there were months of lockdown, of true lockdown, when really very few people were going out at all. But if you push on a BLM activist, or if you go to the degree that they've done reading on the subject matter, which is an open question, but some of them have, you will find a prison abolitionist. And they choose that term because of, yes, that's right, of course, the moral high ground of the abolition of slavery. You know, you're opposed to they call themselves abolitionists, you see, because historically the abolitionists are the good guys, which is, of course, true. But the prison abolitionists are lunatics. So it's a very different application of the term. And so that brings me to this New York congressional primary going on tomorrow. Let's say, Buck, why do we even care? Well, because it gives you a sense of what's prominent right now among Democrats. For anyone who thinks, oh, because of Trump's complete whooping that he handed out to Democrats in 2024, they must be moderating. They're offering up somebody who's less crazy. Absolutely not the case. They are every bit as wacko. They just lack the power to institute the wacko-ness, if you will. And so this is why tomorrow you've got New York's 10th, 12th, and 13th congressional districts with primaries underway. This one, New York's 13th, is Upper Manhattan and the west part of the Bronx, which is, I mean, this is a straight-up Democrat stronghold. I don't even know. I couldn't guess at how many Republican votes happened in New York's 13th, but it is a sad number, I can tell you that. But this candidate that I mentioned to you, Chevalier, is that how we pronounce it? Do we say Chevalier or Chevalier? Do we stay with the original French? A Chevalier in French is like a person who's like a knight on horseback, right? Cheval is a horse in French, I believe. So, right, guys, it's been a while since I've, you know, studied up on my French. But so anyway, Chevalier, Daria Lisa Avila Chevalier, she is a Democratic socialist she's a Columbia University grad student. I wonder what she thinks of Israel. I haven't looked it up. I think you could probably guess. Where does she stand on that one? And she's a PhD student. So we're talking about as wacko as you're going to find, but she's very likely to win. And remember, if she wins the primary, she will be in Congress. The Republican has no shot here. And don't call me and get mad. But, Buck, if we give up, guys, it's like a 80-20 Democrat district. I mean, this is a complete Democrat stronghold. Upper Manhattan, you're not going to find a lot of Republicans. So she is the choice of not just Mayor Zoran Mamdani, but also of Bernie Sanders. That's right. Bernie is still out there giving endorsements to people left and right. And he's fundamentally trying to undermine the United States of America. He is. I'm sorry. I found this just as I'm talking to you. She has openly rejected AIPAC money. We know what the subtext is there, right? She wants, quote, babies, not bombs. Again, attacking Israel funding. And she is a prison abolitionist, and she is a really serious challenger right now. She's a little bit behind in the polls, a little bit behind to this guy, Espaillat, who is currently the five-term Democrat incumbent, five-term Democrat incumbent, and he's the Congressional Hispanic Caucus chair. Is it Espaillat? My Spanish, unfortunately, fails me because I don't speak Spanish. But he's look. It's like a 50-50 shot right now in the betting markets. But I just want you to know, as we sit here talking, this woman is a very close. It's a very close call that she may be the same person who, when you ask her, when Democrat journalists ask her, should we lock up a murderer? She starts blathering to them nonsense like, you know, for prison abolitionists, I think a lot of folks misunderstand. But should we put a murderer in prison? They ask her. I'm trying to answer the question, she says, which is what we do is that we put people behind bars in traumatizing conditions. They cannot actually reflect on the harm they have caused or feel any remorse because they're just trying to survive on the inside. They are being traumatized day after day. And then they bring that trauma back to their community, et cetera, et cetera. Ben Smith, this is what I was thinking of. The Ben Smith of the New York Times says, can you get a little less abstract? Like watching a jury vote on the guy, he's guilty. Should he be sentenced or not? Chevalier, well, this is what I'm saying is what when that happens and someone who has sat in so many courtrooms, all of this is tragic. The fact that the murder happened is tragic. It's all just tragic, you know, so I have always focused my attention on how to create a system where that's not so tragic. Again, the question, my friends, should a guilty verdict for a murderer result in a carceral prison sentence? She won't say yes. Because she fundamentally, ideologically, does not believe that people should lose their freedom even if they viciously murder other human beings. Because it's mean to the murderer. This actually exposes for all of us something that we need to keep in mind about all criminal justice and all of these matters, which is that to be extremely, extremely lenient on the murderer is to be extremely unfair to not just the victim and victim's family, but future victims as well. One of the great, and I will tell you this, and people will argue with me all day, they are wrong. One of the great lies that we have all been deeply immersed in recent decades, I mean, because of civilization undermining efforts like the so-called Innocence Project or the city of New York's disposition to the quote, Central Park Five. One of the great lies that we have been told is that locking people up who do very bad things doesn't make us safer. And even in addition to that, the death penalty does not, in fact, deter crime. It does deter crime. For all of human history, it has deterred crime. Because you stop somebody who is a threat to the public from ever getting out. And also, it turns out that people who are thinking about doing really bad things don't want to die. Some portion of them don't, in fact, want to face the death penalty. And so they will change some of their behavior. Now, this is just logical, but that actually goes contrary to the so-called consensus of criminologists. And it's all left-wing blather. It's all nonsense. But we still deal with this to this day, people saying that locking up the 1% of any, or it's less than 1%, but say the 1% of society that commits 60% of the violent crime, that incarcerating them does not make us safer. Of course it does. You can, in fact, incarcerate your way to safety. You just have to make sure that people get a fair trial and that there's, you know, that you're upholding the standards that we're supposed to about beyond a reasonable doubt and all the rest of it. But in Manhattan, they might elect somebody who disagrees with all that. She also completely disagrees with, remember, endorsed by the mayor of New York City, endorsed by Bernie Sanders. She is an emblem of the left from the national level attention and national level money going into this race to help her try to unseat a 5-term incumbent. Why would Democrats do this? Well, because the Democrat left actually calls the shots. This is cut 32. This is this woman who wants to be the next 13th congressional district rep. Play it.
1: All deportation is wrong. Is that something you still believe?
2: That phrase, yes. I still believe that all deportations are wrong.
1: That would seem to also include people who were convicted of breaking U.S. criminal law. Is the deportation of those people wrong?
2: Yes. To subject someone who has committed a crime to both a criminal system and then additionally to an immigration system and then deported and ripped away from everything they know and love, that is also punishment. And that is punishment not on the basis of the crime they committed, because they already served their time when they were processed through the criminal system. It is double punishment. And if we truly believe that double jeopardy is something that is unconstitutional, something that is unethical, something that is against the principles of equality in this country, we cannot subject people to that on the basis of where they were born.
4: So you heard it from her right there. This Bernie Sanders and Zoran Kami Mamdani endorsed would-be Democrat member of Congress. Really more radical than AOC. And this is important to remember. People say, oh, AOC's too radical. She's increasingly mainstream for Democrats. I think she is mainstream for a Democrat among Democrat primary voters. This woman is a little bit to the left of AOC, at least in what she's willing to say out loud. And here she will tell you that if somebody crosses our border illegally, let's say for the third time, they've already been deported, and they rape and murder somebody here on U.S. soil, we need to keep them here and give them food and medical care and housing and everything else forever, or for the term of their sentence, and then let them stay here. Foreign national, doesn't matter. We shouldn't deport anyone. Anyone can come, anyone can stay, even if not only do they break our laws with their status in terms of immigration, but whatever heinous acts they commit here, they get to just stay and be a part of the American family forever. This isn't just some theoretical. This isn't pulling from the craziest comments online. This is a Democrat who could very well win a congressional seat in New York City, my hometown. And she reflects much broader sentiment within the Democrat Party that you are going to see, especially as we start getting deeper into the presidential election cycle. And my point to you is just remember this.

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0: Welcome back in here to Clay and Buck. Thanks for rolling today here with the show. I want to get some of your talkbacks and all the rest here. Just want to also tell you, we're going to talk Iran stuff coming up here. I'm just going to give you the latest on the deal, oil, the economy, you know, all that stuff. We'll make sense of it here together. And I think it's good to keep an eye on it. I don't want us to be, you know, it's one of these things where it matters enough that we have to stay on it, but I don't want to spend 3 hours a day talking about it because not that much.

0: much is moving on it, right? So I'll just give you the updates. We'll get into that coming up here shortly. And that will be, I certainly hope, a very fruitful discussion. I'm also pulling up here some of our talkbacks that came from the guys. Where, what talkbacks did we have? I saw the list and I sat here with you and I made the list disappear right when I was about to. Oh, here we go. Talkbacks. A, B, let's do A first up. Hit it.
1: I think it is very funny that Clay started out as the one watching The Crown and obsessed with the royal family, and he's the sports guy. Now you guys have flipped roles, and now Buck is talking about sports all the time, and he's talking about how he's supporting England. So it's kind of funny you guys have had this role reversal thing going on.
0: You know, I hadn't really thought of it that way, but Jeff, you're kind of right. It's a bit of a switch. I'm always like, who cares about the royal family? We beat their asses in 1776 so we could just laugh at their tea and crumpets from afar. Crumpet, not to be confused with a strumpet. Different things. And sure enough, I just have this feeling that England is going to win this World Cup. They haven't won it in 70 years, give or take. And I saw them play a phenomenal first game. So I just think, but yeah, you're making a very good point here. And I'll take all the heat, all the incoming on this one. I placed a little wager on England to win the whole thing. So I put my money where my mouth is and we'll see. B, podcast listener Thomas in Albany, hit it.
2: In reference to Friday's discussion about fatherly tips I pass along, I always say real men don't run in the rain. So if it's raining, we're at the baseball fields, we have to go to the car, we're coming out of the grocery store, we have to go to the car. If it's raining, I always walk, and I make my sons do the same.
0: Interesting. Huh. Real men don't... I'll tell you, I embrace, but it's always warm where I am, right? In Miami. So I embrace, if the rain happens, I just get wet. I don't run, so I can sign off on that aspect of it. I'd never heard that rule before. That's an interesting one. C, Scott in Houston listens on KTRH. Hit this one, guys.
3: G'day, Scott in Houston. I'd just like to point out, you know, after you're talking about the reflecting pool, that if Trump personally cured cancer, CNN would criticize him for putting on oncologists out of work.
0: Scott sounds like he's an Aussie. Yeah, very cool. Yeah, I think that that's true. And the fascination from the media on hoping the reflecting pool is some big failure does tell you a lot more about them than it does about Trump. We'll get back into that as well as Iran coming up. Stick around.
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11: Being tested again. I'm Daria Albinger, Fox News. Tensions are growing in the Middle East as Tehran carries out new attacks on ships which are trying to cross the Strait of Hormuz.
12: In the Strait of Hormuz today, traffic still flowing, but more slowly. You had 34 vessels cross yesterday. 10 today, that's according to the maritime tracker Kepler. The UK Maritime Authority is reporting that another ship was just struck by an unidentified projectile in the Strait. My sources say it's a crude tanker. It's called the Kihu. It was heading to Fujairah with Qatari oil on board. Iran is trying to show it has leverage. It wants to control the Strait of Hormuz, saying any passage through routes outside the framework designated by the Persian Gulf Strait Authority will not be covered by safe passage guarantees. They want ships to coordinate with them and very likely pay them.
11: The U.S. launched strikes on Iran in the Middle East yesterday. They were in response to Iranian drone strikes on a Singapore-flagged cargo ship in the Strait. We are 1 week away from the nation's 250th birthday. But it seems not everyone is ready to celebrate.
13: Demonstrations are planned in more than 100 cities and towns across the U.S. It's being organized by the group All of Us 250 in states including Texas, New York, Florida, Arizona, Louisiana, North Carolina, Illinois, and more. The group says the goal is to protest, quote, whitewashed celebrations of the 250th birthday of the country, instead pushing for, quote, a place where freedom and equality are for all. There will be rallies, marches, and demonstrations, but the group stresses that they should be peaceful and no violence of any kind will be tolerated. All of Us 250 is partnering with other groups, including 5051 and the Women's March for the Day of Protest. In New York, Tanya J. Powers, Fox News.
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11: There's been a mistrial in the case of a man charged with arson in California's Palisades wildfires. But the defendant will remain behind bars.
16: After declaring a mistrial over a deadlocked jury, a federal judge ordering Jonathan Rinderknecht to remain detained ahead of a new October 19th trial.
17: The politics, you know, they need a scapegoat. They need somebody to blame.
16: Defense attorney Steve Haney reacting to prosecutors vowing to retry the case.
17: The government's case was not strong and they didn't have enough evidence to convict him.
16: Predicting a second trial will end up with Rinderknecht being acquitted. Prosecutors citing evidence, including cell phone data and surveillance video, alleging the 29-year-old started a fire last year that was put out but reignited to become the Palisades fire. Rinderknecht pleaded not guilty. Haney alleges his client is the fall guy for the L.A. Fire Department's failure to fully extinguish the initial inferno. Kristen Goodwin, Fox News.
11: TMZ says it's received another note about the abduction of Nancy Guthrie.
12: TMZ receiving yet another email from a person claiming to know the identities of Nancy's two kidnappers and promising video proof in exchange for one Bitcoin. TMZ talking that they are working with the FBI on the IT technology of those ransom notes. But we're also learning from TMZ that the person who emailed that letter to them claimed to have, quote, a phone stashed in a secure location containing what they said was a video of a, quote, main guy with Nancy on the day the sender described as probably Nancy's last day. This news comes just days after the details of one of those initial ransom notes was revealed to the public, claiming Nancy died unintentionally shortly after she was taken from her Tucson, Arizona home on February 1st and is, quote, buried in nature.
11: That's Fox's Chanley Painter. A magnitude 5.9 earthquake has struck northwestern Afghanistan. It was reportedly felt from Kabul to northern Pakistan. I'm Darielle Albinger. This is Fox News.
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0: circling back on another week of exposing hypocrisy and fighting to protect our freedom. This is Clay Travis and Buck Sexton. Sound off.
1: Second hour of Clay and Buck kicks off right now. Thank you for being here with us, everybody. We got used to, for a while, I think, the shrieking like banshees of the Democrats when it came to our sacred institutions. You hear them say,
2: our sacred institutions! Trump is destroying our sacred institutions!
1: You have to sit there and wonder, don't they have something else to do other than just cry about nonsense? But no. That would give them too much credit. One of our institutions, though, is once again come under attack because, well, Democrats, when they're out of power, find that the system itself is unfair, meaning the process by which we determine who is given power in the name of the American people, the American voter, to do things and to faithfully execute, defend and execute the roles and powers of the Constitution. For them, it's just a question of, are they in charge? Good. If not, bad. There's really no thought process much deeper than that. And that brings me to Kamala Harris going on the Don Lemon podcast. And let me just be clear. Don Lemon is pretty much the, I don't know, he could be a chief strategist of the Democrat comeback, because who else have they got? And if Kamala is in fact going to not just run, which, yes, yeah, she's probably going to run, but be the nominee, which to me is still just wow. But there are crazier things that have been said. Who knows who else could be in the mix? There will be a whole comeback effort for the Democrats top to bottom. And so she was on the Don Lemon podcast. And as I said, discussing, you have to say, she's probably, from a brand value perspective, the top Democrat in the game right now. I know I say Gavin Newsom, but for all of his slickness, for all of his shirts just buttoned all the way down to his belly button, grinning at all the wives in the audience. Yeah, for all of that, I still think Kamala Harris has been vice president and Gavin Newsom has not. And so she is the closest thing they have right now to a leader in the Democrat Party, right? Who else in this moment would you say is ahead of her? A couple of names would get some attention. I think everybody realizes Bernie Sanders is nearing retirement somehow. And the other voices that the Democrats have are more on the legislative side, not really. You know, Cory Booker has started to make some noise again. He's probably gearing up to run another of the most unmemorable and unimaginative, doomed to failure presidential runs of all time. It's really the Cory Booker specialty. But Kamala here on our sacred institutions, which they tell us are so important, including, of course, the Electoral College, right? Because that's the election that we, or that rather, that's the race that we have. It's about the Electoral College. Kamala's like, you know, this is cut 12. Maybe we should just get rid of that thing.
3: What about the Electoral College?
4: I think we need to look at that, too. Yes. Yes, I do. I think that there is some real shaking up that we have to do of the rules and the structure. And
3: is that get rid of the Electoral College?
4: I think we should. That should be a discussion that we should have. I don't think we should eliminate that as a point of discussion for potential action.
1: Now, Kamala saying that's a discussion we should have, that is her effort to both make the radical lunatic base of the Democrat Party happy that it's a maybe, you know, oh, we're getting a maybe from her, while also not committing to anything because she knows down the line she could be held to account for what she says, like she was in the 2024 election, when they were playing clips of her saying, we need to provide taxpayer-funded transgender surgery for illegal aliens in prison. And she really stuck the landing on that one for the left. Taxpayer funding, of course. Transgender, got to. Illegals, oh yeah. And in prison. In fact, if you were coming up with the perfect base voter for the Democrats, could you find a constituency more reliably Democrat in their voting, assuming they have voting rights, depending on the prison situation, may or may not be the case, than somebody who is illegal and trans and in prison? I mean, that's like the ultimate Democrat voter these days. Just throw in a irrational fear of climate change, maybe, and a couple other things. You'll really be ready to go. So she says we need to look at eliminating the Electoral College. Why do they hate the Electoral College? Well, there's a couple of things. First of all, you'll have a, I believe Clay would know this better than me, Jemele Hill is a sportscaster, right? Who now sometimes talks about other things. Right? So here she is. Was this on CNN, guys? I think it was on CNN, right? Which I'm shocked still has any viewers, really, but I guess. Here she is saying that the Electoral College is rooted in slavery. Play 13.
5: Anybody who studied any small bit of history knows the Electoral College is rooted in slavery. That was the entire reason that it was invented, essentially. And we should have gotten from up under it a long time ago. And not just because you have two women quite capable who lose the election. So I don't have a problem with her argument. I think it's probably correct. And I think most people in this country, you want to, a big reason there's a lot of apathy is because a lot of people feel like their vote doesn't matter. And the reason they feel that way is because they look at things like, okay, let me get this straight. We can all agree and all, from a popular vote standpoint, vote for a candidate and that candidate still lose. And that the math doesn't matter for them. So it's like, why are we clinging to the system?
1: Little plays, I want to hit this. Ms. Jemele, as producer Greg, who does follow the sports world, Jemele Hill, is an ignoramus. Not surprising. Knows nothing. Doesn't know history. But she's repeating the talking point. So let's address the talk. She's saying it on CNN, a news, at least allegedly, a news program of sorts. Let's address this for a second. She's just wrong on the history. She's wrong on the history. And on the one hand, it's why take the time to even deal with this. On the other hand, well, Hillary Clinton, somebody who you would think, well, she's supposed to be really smart and educated on these things. And she was Secretary of State and almost president. Ah, we'll return to that. She's in a Netflix documentary that's coming out, right? Something like that. I got to cancel my Netflix. She's in a Netflix documentary. Here she is labeling the Electoral College an abomination. Play 14.
6: Well, I personally think the Electoral College is an abomination for obvious reasons.
1: Man, that cackle. How could we not have voted for that cackle? You get the cackle, you get the cankles, you get the whole package. So she's saying there it's an Electoral College, it's an abomination. Jemele Hill says it is rooted in slavery. They're wrong, and we can get into this, why they're wrong, but this requires to sit there and say, okay, so the Electoral College was a compromise, electors chosen by states, and then it gave states a role, so then you'd have popular input, but that was filtered and mirrored the bicameral Congress compromise. You go through all this different stuff. But they don't care. They don't care. This is the problem with writing, you know the history, I know the history, they don't care. They always also, they don't even understand the three-fifths compromise, which is what they're really trying to get at here, but the three-fifths compromise was so that the southern slave states would have less power. But they don't even, and it was never three-fifths. The way that they put the history, again, my frustration with it is that they don't care. So it's almost a waste of time because I can sit here and go through it all, but they're still going to say this. Why do they say this? Because they are gearing up to tell their base once again that Republican victories are illegitimate. Illegitimate. Whatever the numbers are on the screen, whatever the votes tallied are, even with all the Democrat shenanigans, it is inherently to the Democrat Party illegitimate when Republicans win. And you might say, well, what about Trump in 2020? Some of you would say that. Some of they would certainly say that. And I'd say, well, who really started this thing? It really began in 2000, at least in my lifetime, with Democrats, who did, by every count, then and after, lose the 2000 election. And they said it was illegitimate. And then Hillary Clinton lost an election to Donald Trump. And they said it was illegitimate. And a big part of this is not only their claims that, you know, Republicans did something with the counting of the votes as they did in Florida, but that the very system itself is bad. Notice, though, the system that put Barack Obama, the Electoral College that gave Barack Obama two terms in office, I might add, without Republicans in either election questioning the result. In neither election in any meaningful way were Republicans like, you know what, that guy didn't win. No, he won. John McCain got smoked. Mitt Romney got smoked. That's what happened. And that system, though, was great then. Trump wins. Hillary herself will say, and now Kamala will say, the Electoral College is illegitimate. Kamala will say it's illegitimate, knowing that she lost the popular vote, too. Because it's not about what is true. It's not about our history. It's not about the Electoral College or the three-fifths compromise or anything else. It's just about telling the Democrats now, getting them worked up on this early, that if Republicans win again, it is invalid. It's illegitimate. Not my president. Remember that whole thing with Trump? Not my president. That's what they were chanting. Russia collusion. Oh, that giant scam. Total fraud. Trump was... you go back and look at this, everything Trump said about the Russia collusion narrative, you know, there's a total witch hunt, it's a fraud, it's a scam, all true. He wasn't even, you know, Trump can be a little, maybe a little bombastic sometimes, a little bit. I think we could all agree. Everything he said about the Russia collusion and stealing the 2016 election, just being an utter fraud, total, it was all true. He was correct. It was all true. It was him stating facts and being told that he and you and I were the crazy ones. But get ready for this, because just as in the last hour, I told you that the narrative is going to be class warfare. Elon's rich, and that's why you're struggling to afford a house. Oh, no, that's not true. But notice how it makes people who are struggling feel better. Some of them. It gives them an answer. It makes it someone else's fault. And not the government's fault itself, which when you're talking about housing prices, that's a huge part of it. And now they're also gearing up for if Republicans win, whether it's this midterm or more importantly for them in 2028, it's not valid. It's a rigged system. The system itself needs to be changed. It only needs to be changed when Democrats lose. By the way, you see this with the Supreme Court, too. In fact, I will tell you about that specifically. Another change that could be on the horizon here. And that is what we call a tease in the business.
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1: As promised, the de facto leader of the Democrats these days, Kamala Harris, went on Don Lemon's podcast and addressed, in her Kamala-esque way, where she says things without really saying anything. And I do believe it's very obvious that Kamala has gone through really her entire adult life with people saying, oh, that's so great, Kamala, knowing that what she said was dumb and worthless. But she was in the required slot, playing the required role, and that was good enough. Really reached the absolute peak of what was possible in the DEI era, almost becoming president of the United States, becoming vice president of the United States, largely just because of her demographic profile. Honestly, playing the game, yes, being in the Democrat system, had to be in it to win it. I get all of that. It's not just anybody could do it, but really not talented in any meaningful way. In what way is Kamala Harris impressive? It's a real question. People can say a lot of things about Trump. There are some factual things about Trump. Even if one were to say, I don't like his policies, I think he's a, you know, he's a bad person or whatever it is. He's hilarious. Truly. He's the funniest president we've had in my lifetime. Some of you may say Reagan. I think Trump's funnier than Reagan. Reagan had some great one-liners, but Trump is funny on off the cuff all the time. And Trump is the funniest guy. He's incredibly entertaining and engaging. He can riff on any subject and can go for hours. His stamina, these are observations, right? This isn't really opinion so much as observation. His stamina, especially for a guy's age, is incredible. And he's been remarkably successful in a bunch of different fields that are highly competitive. Did he have some advantages to start out in life? Sure, but so did a lot of other people. And they didn't become president for two terms, and they didn't build a massive global real estate empire and brand, et cetera, et cetera. I bring all this up because Kamala is deeply unimpressive, but she is a vessel for the hopes of the Democrat Party. And that brings me to another way she wants to change the structure of things. She, on this podcast, said she would like to explore, that's how she said, we're going to explore court packing. Play 11.
0: I think that we absolutely have to explore what we need to do because of the Supreme Court and what it has done to destroy so many of the elements of the Constitution that were designed to protect, in particular, the minority, those who were marginalized, including expansion of the Supreme Court. And yes, I absolutely believe that we should be exploring that.
1: Exploring that. What does that really mean? Exploring that. Oh, it means she gets to make the base happy because, like a parent telling a child, maybe, you know, maybe, can I get that toy? Maybe. Parent is actually never going to get that toy, right? Maybe. At least when I was a kid, maybe meant no. But she can't be held accountable for it down the line. Keeps the base happy. Can't be hammered for being a communist lunatic when she's actually running in an election down the line. That, my friends, is what is really going on here.
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1: Welcome back to Clay and Buck. President Trump was just speaking in Reading, Pennsylvania, and we have some of the biggest moments of that for you, and some of it will relate to the conversation we'll have with our buddy Steve Yates of the podcast Nation States with Yates. Just be the smartest person on national security of anyone you know. Listen to that podcast, and you will be good to go. Here is just moments ago, President Trump talking about where the price of oil is. Play 26.
0: We had 19 barrels of oil, 19 million barrels of oil come off, and that's the biggest in the history of the strait, the Hormuz Strait. Our stock market is through the roof, and oil prices are tumbling. We actually hit for a moment today. In fact, I think it's going to break it, $70 a barrel. That's lower than we were when we started, and it's been amazing. And the big thing is Iran will not have a nuclear weapon.
1: Iran will not have a nuclear weapon, he says. Well, I think it is definitely the case that Iran will not have a nuclear weapon on Trump's watch. That is true. What happens when he's no longer president? That then becomes a much more difficult proposition, especially if you have, say, a Commander-in-Chief Harris calling the shots. And now brings me also to the oil price. Trump there saying that it's near $70 a barrel, and that this is pretty good, he's saying, relative to where things could be. And he is confident they'll continue to go in the right direction. As I have said, if oil does move in this direction and the strait keeps open, it is somewhat open now. It needs to keep opening. If that does, in fact, happen, then I think there will be minimal impact on the midterm elections against the Republican Party. So that is certainly a good thing. Oh, remember how I mentioned that Trump is funny? Here you go. What other president? This is cut 27 just moments ago with the president in Pennsylvania. This is what he said. Play 27.
8: The Department of War is asking for $80 billion more for the Iran war. Do you think Americans support this at a time when so many are financially struggling?
0: Who are you with?
8: I'm with the Nation, sir.
0: Not a very good group. Not doing very well. Not only do they support it, they demand it because they won't allow Iran to have a nuclear weapon. You want to see trouble? Let them have a nuclear weapon. We're doing very well with Iran. They've been decimated, and we're making a deal with them, and we'll see how that all goes.
1: Who are you with, he says. A News Nation says, the person says News Nation. And Trump goes, not a very good group, not doing very well. wow. Trump, you don't want to get on the wrong side of this guy. I think that everyone knows that that is the case. You do not want to be, he is fierce. And here's the thing. Trump picks up on the aggressive energy of the reporter right away. He knows the difference. He's been at this for a long, even from way before he was president. He knows when someone in the media is asking a question and when someone is attacking him in the form of a question. And he picks it up right. He can smell it. He picks it up right away and responds to aggression in kind. And I would say one of the great things, actually, and I hope one of the lasting things about President Trump for all time going forward and for the Republican Party is we will no longer have leadership, or at least we can hold leadership to account if they just sit there while the New York Times pretends to be journos and just punches them in the face, punches that leader in the face over and over and over again. You know, I wish back in the day George Bush would have hit back a lot more at the people in the media who were just constantly trying to undermine him. Isn't it remarkable? They say that they created this whole industry of George Bush, George W. Bush, not his dad, really. His dad, I don't think anyone, well, some people would have said it, but his dad was clearly not a dumb guy. George W. Bush was not a dumb guy. He's not dumb. And I can tell you, having sat in high-level, complex briefings with him and had to field his questions and understand his level of knowledge over the course of 30 minutes or so, trust me, the guy is not dumb. He's smarter than Al Gore. And yet Al Gore, people would never say, oh, he was, you know, at least Democrats would never say, oh, he's dumb. Is George W. Bush smarter than Kamala Harris? Oh, you bet. You bet he is. But this was the power of the media being on constant offense without ever having it turned around, without ever having the Trump jujitsu of, you know what, you're a jerk. And I know you're being a jerk when you ask me that question. So I'm all for it. Now he also is saying that Iran is, in fact, boxed in. We are in a great place with this deal. This is 28. Hit it.
0: We have Iran in a position that nobody's ever had. This should have been done for 47 years by other presidents. And we have Iran in a position where Their military has been totally wiped out. Their leadership has been wiped out. Their radar has been wiped out. Everything's been wiped out. They have not a good negotiating position. But despite that, and money that will be taken out of Iran is going to go to our farmers to give corn, soybeans, wheat to Iran, because they have a hunger problem, they have a food problem, they have a medicine problem, they got a lot of problems, and they have an inflation. Their inflation now just hit 300%, so they have a lot of problems.
1: So Trump, they're saying that Iran, for all the posturing and all the noise they make and all the delay tactics, that he's very aware of what they're doing. And as Trump says in other contexts, we have all the cards and they don't. Okay, we'll talk more about that and also the nuclear program here coming up a little bit with Steve Yates. But then there's this issue, and some of you have brought this more to my attention. Say, talk about what's going on here with the reflecting pool and the Lincoln Memorial reflecting pool, which it's pretty astonishing in some ways that this is even a story. Like, why would this be a story? It does go deep into Trump derangement, though. Anything that he does, you know, if Trump says, I have an idea where the White House could be better at recycling, which you all know how I feel about recycling, so don't get me started. But I have an idea that the White House would be better at recycling. And all of a sudden, people on the left and the Democrats would say, this is a monstrous constitutional overreach. How dare he think that he could advise the White House on recycling policy? And it doesn't matter what it is. If it's his idea, they hate it. That is certainly the case with the reflecting pool. And I also, in advance of the 250th, don't we all want D.C. to look as you know, nice as it can? Don't we want the nation's capital to reflect the, yes, of course, the history, the brilliance of our experiment and of the vision of the founders brought to reality today, 250 years later? But we want it to look nice. Trump is saying, yeah, it looks great, but he says that there are saboteurs of the reflecting pool at large. This is 29.
0: They've arrested, I think, six people on the reflecting pool. So the reflecting pool looks fantastic. I just got pictures of it. It's beautiful. But somebody went in with a knife and cut it. They cut it up good. And then they cut a 300-350-foot slip in the form of lots of little slips, a real horrible stuff, and they destroyed the grass. We put a brand new big load of grass out there, and they destroyed it. So it's all being fixed, but it's a shame. So I understand five or six people are arrested. The Interior Department can refer to you on that. And I hear they have six people under investigation.
1: Six people under investigation. I will say this. Is it beyond my comprehension? Is it beyond my wildest imagination that some Trump hater could do something like this? No, but it is really weird. And I don't know. It would never, if I were putting myself in the shoes of a Trump hater, trying to cut the lining of the reflecting pool would not even be in like the top 100 acts of vandalism that may come to mind. You know what I'm saying? It's so strange and so bizarre. Here's what I think. I think that there are probably some people that have been disrespectful to the reflecting pool, maybe, kicked at a chunk of it or something. I think it's also been a mess for a very long time, and it will take more time to get it right. And so those two things are getting wrapped in together. I don't think all of the problems that it's having right now are due to people who are like reflecting pool terrorists. I'm not saying some of them aren't people that have done some vandalism. There is some investigation of some individuals. I know there have been some arrests, but I also think it's really complicated. My bigger takeaway from it all is, yeah, but can't we just want them to fix the reflecting pool? Can we just get agreement from the other side on that? Whether there's been a lot of vandalism or a little vandalism, can we just say, well, you know, it'd be great if the president of the United States could get the support of people in advance of our nation's 250th birthday, so to speak, to make D.C. as beautiful as it can be, and specifically our monuments. Because what do people really think of? When you think of D.C., you think of the White House, the Capitol, the Mall. the White House, the Capitol, the Mall. Even when you're a little kid, you think of the White House, the Capitol, the Mall. So that's, I'm surprised it's as much of a story as it has been. I also think, you know, there's a part of the president, and I really mean this. I think he takes a truly personal pride in being a builder. And I mean somebody who oversees the building, whether it's Wallman Rink in, Central Park in New York City back in the day, which he fixed that had been a disaster forever. I think that this is, he looks at this stuff like a pro, like a professional. And so he takes a personal pride in these kinds of, just like the expansion also of the East Wing with the ballroom. He takes a personal pride in that stuff and really does just want it to be great and look great. And his critics and his haters know that. And they know that he's a guy who, you know, he'll take a lot of incoming and he can handle it all really well. But I think that it particularly irks him when someone won't admit that he's, or someone won't admit that he's a great builder, or someone tries to get under his skin with that kind of stuff. And that's why they keep going at this and trying to, whether it's the East Wing expansion or they're trying to just pick at the, at this sore point, if you will, with Trump, because they know it is a personal thing for him. This is the guy who wanted his name on the most beautiful buildings in New York City and succeeded in many cases in doing something right along those lines. So they know that he takes it personally, and that's why I think they take a particular joy in just doing whatever they can. And maybe that even means some, like, lunatic. This is what I mean. Would it ever occur to anyone to try to cut the lining of the National Mall under what? It's just so crazy. But could someone be that crazy? I guess so. All right. As great as this July 4th is going to be, the 250th, although some over at like MS Now are going to hate it. The haters will hate it, but it's going to be amazing.
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9: That sounds like classic rock. I have no idea. This whippersnapper, millennial, unlike Clay, who is Gen X, so I don't know. I hear he has a lot of back pain these days. This whippersnapper, that was Motley Crue? Oh, I should have actually gotten that one. My bad. I thought you were going to tell me, like, you know, some 70s band that I have very little knowledge of. Hair bands, thank you. I'm a little better with the hair bands. Really more grunge is the rock that I grew up with a bit. Oh, it's funny. I like Stone Temple Pilots, for example. And yes, I like the Goo Goo Dolls. I don't care. Say about me what you will. I also like Pistachio Ice Cream. I take your slings and arrows. But I always hated Nirvana. I just don't like Nirvana. I don't know. It was kind of like too dark and, you know, not quite as much as I hated Marilyn Manson, but I really hated Marilyn Manson stuff when I was a kid too. I like wouldn't listen to it, would turn it off, kind of judge people who were into it, to be honest with you. Not that I should judge anybody, but you know what I mean. Let's go. We've got, John in San Diego. John, you're on the air.
10: Yeah. I have no idea why anyone has given any credence to this stupid idea of Harris's to amend the Constitution. It takes 34 states. It takes two-thirds of the Congress, two-thirds of the Senate. There are only 19 solidly blue states. This can never, ever happen. She should be ridiculed until she never pops her head out of her little groundhog hole again.
9: Okay, so John, I understand what you're saying. You're correct about the mechanics of this being unlikely to happen. But you heard what I said, right? This isn't about actually changing anything. It's about setting up the excuse in advance of the system is BS.

0: pass if Republicans win. You see what I'm saying with that, right? That's what this is about. Okay, yeah.
1: Yes, okay. I understand that. My point is, you ridicule her until she never opens her stupid mouth again in public.
0: John, I'm the chief comologist on the show. Do I do a pretty good job of ridiculing? I hope so. I'm trying, buddy. I'm keeping the...
1: It's adequate.
0: Thanks, John. You know, it's all right. You got to keep me in line. John from San Diego. John from San Diego is, you know, he's got high expectations. I'm doing what I can. Kurt from Cincinnati. Let's hear from him on the talkback. This is A. A on the talkback.
2: Thank you for giving me the heads up that you were going to play a Kamala Harris. But I was able to get to you, appreciate it. Thanks.
0: Hey, man. You guys said you wanted the heads up when we're going to get a Kamala clip. I know some of you are driving, and she might lull you into a stupor with her circuitous and nonsensical word salad. So for safety reasons, if we're going to play Kamala clips on the air, I have to give you a heads up. We have people who are driving big rigs, for heaven's sake. And that just means, you know, you got even more responsibility on that road. So don't worry. We'll try to do our best to let you know when Kamala will be on the air. Also, Crockett Coffee, my friends. 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And click subscribe or go start your subscription there, please. The best coffee you're going to get anywhere. 10% of our profits goes to the Talis Foundation. We got the mushroom coffee, which if you haven't tried, it's a lot of fun. But just get your light roast, your dark roast. Get hooked up with Crockett. And also, they've got a lot of great gear, including these very cool mugs made in America. They are actually made in America. Very insistent. So we're doing it up at Crockett Coffee, hoping you will join us as part of this this great American brand, this parallel economy, this revolution of sorts that conservatives are now building their own companies, and you are building this company alongside us.
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9: Rattling the ceasefire. I'm Carmen Roberts, Fox News. More attacks in the Middle East as the U.S. and Iran accuse the other of violating a tenuous ceasefire. Iran said it launched retaliatory strikes on U.S. interests today, with Bahrain claiming it was one of those targets.
10: Bahrain's foreign ministry says it was hit by a number of Iranian drones overnight, and they condemned the attack as a blatant violation of the kingdom's sovereignty and a flagrant threat to the security of citizens and residents. Iran's state-run IRNA news agency says the IRGC Navy targeted U.S. military positions in the region as retaliation against U.S. airstrikes. On Friday, CENTCOM says U.S. forces struck Iranian missile and drone storage locations after Iran hit a Singapore-flagged cargo ship Thursday with a drone. The U.S. indicated it was a breach of the 14-point memo of understanding.
9: Fox's Madeleine Rivera at the White House. Britain says another cargo ship was struck in the strait today, but the crew is safe. A showdown is brewing in New York. Mayor Zohran Mamdani says he will not comply with a U.S. Supreme Court ruling allowing President Trump to revoke deportation protections for Haitians and Syrian migrants. Democratic Senator John Fetterman of Pennsylvania reacts on Fox News.
11: The mayor of New York is now saying, I'm going to defy the Supreme Court ruling. And many of the members in my party are not calling him out and saying, or defend him, or just say, yay, we really actually have to follow the court rulings.
9: The Supreme Court ruled that under federal law, judges don't have the power to block the administration from ending those deportation protections. In this case, more than 6,000 Syrians and 350,000 Haitians have temporary protected status, allowing them to live in the U.S. And the nation's largest wildfire is burning out of control in southern Utah. The Cottonwood Fire has scorched more than 92,000 acres. 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
3: 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Just click listen, then swipe right and hear the latest news updates on your time. 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
9: The desperate search for survivors in Venezuela enters a third day as rescuers and grieving families claw through the mountains of rubble created by back-to-back earthquakes. The death toll now topping 920, with more than 51,000 people missing. International rescue crews are pouring in, but many survivors say the help is arriving far too slowly. Acting President Delcy Rodriguez says thousands of security forces are on the ground and families beg for heavy machinery, praying that loved ones are still alive beneath all the debris. The Trump administration has been making an aggressive push to reshape Washington, D.C., cracking down on crime, relocating homeless encampments, and restoring federal landmarks across the nation's capital. Interior Secretary Doug Burman tells Fox News.
15: President Trump, said last year, we're going to make D.C. safe and beautiful. We're the greatest country in the world. We're going to have the most beautiful capital in the world. And look at the job that he's accomplished in the last year. I mean, 8,700 arrests, crime rates dropping like crazy in the city to the lowest level since 1900 in some cases.
9: Former President Joe Biden returns to the political spotlight tonight, speaking at a Democratic fundraiser in Maryland.
16: The Maryland Democratic Party's hosting what they call a Fight Back and Win Gala tonight with former President Joe Biden as the scheduled keynote speaker. The event will follow the first ever Fight Back and Win Summit, described as a day featuring strategic training sessions focused on advocacy, coalition building, digital engagement, and fundraising. Maryland's Governor Wes Moore has said he's not running for president in 2028, though he announced just this week a plan to deliver a speech on July 4th from the Maryland State House during President Trump's rally on the National Mall. Jessica Rosenthal, Fox News.
9: And a dangerous heat wave is scorching Europe, shattering records from Denmark to Germany. Denmark hit nearly 99 degrees. It's hottest day since 1874. Experts claim climate change is fueling the crisis. I'm Carmen Roberts. This is Fox News.
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0: Clay Travis and Buck Sexton sound off.
1: Third hour, Clay and Buck kicks off right now. Lydia Moynihan is with us. She is a New York Post columnist, and she has an exclusive that was up on the New York Post that caught our attention here on the show. Woman who emptied Nick's trash can on the street, then stole it, is fired from JPMorgan Chase and was a... Well, I'll let Lydia tell everybody. Lydia, what do we know about this individual who went viral? First of all, good to see you. So there's a New York Knicks painted trash can, and she took the trash can, which was absolutely full, like turned it upside down. Trash. There's video of this. What happened?
2: So she brimming with trash. She dumped the entire thing all over the street. And so this clip went viral over the weekend, and of course you're thinking, this is the worst person in the world who's creating a mess that somebody making minimum wage is going to have to clean up. You juxtapose that with the Japanese tourists who are coming to America out of respect, picking trash up. And then another video went viral of her sitting on the subway. She clearly had stolen that trash can, which, by the way, you actually can purchase, but she didn't want to buy it. And it turned out, I got a tip, we looked into it, she actually has a very cushy job. She's not poverty stricken. She is an executive at JP Morgan in the DEI department. And that is where she ended up getting fired as a result of this incident. But you read her bio and it's kind of wild. She has also co-founded a queer and Black, Indigenous and people of color owned talent agency. Same Page, which is focused on increasing representation and equity in media and industry. She also worked at The Infatuation, where she is described as someone whose dedication to making a positive impact shines through in every aspect of her work. The publication adds that Angie's efforts have helped position the company as a trailblazer in the pursuit of a more equitable and relatable food media industry. She's one of the brightest voices in the space. Now, I've already gotten some pushback from people who say, you know what, this is one bad apple. You can't make too much of it. But I think this story resonates with a lot of people because it does get at a deeper truth that is that the DEI industry has sort of appointed itself as the arbiter of what is good and right. And so often those people actually have horrible judgment and just pretend to be victims and dictate to everyone else what they should do. And I think I've been so interested the last few years, I've been so much more mindful of the difference between micro and macro policy. And Arthur Brooks writes about this a lot. The conservatives are extremely generous in their personal life. They pick up trash, they recycle, they give money, they give back. They're very charitable, and they don't expect the government to step in and do all of that for them. And then a lot of people who like big government, who are socialists, Democrats, what have you, they don't take personal responsibility. They think it's the job of the system, and they view themselves as victims who should be able to get away with anything. And so just the insanity and the hypocrisy of having somebody whose job it is to bring equity and inclusion, dumping trash all over the ground for someone else to have to clean up. This is a woman, bear in mind, who many of her policies would suggest she's supportive of higher minimum wage and all of these sort of progressive policies, but that doesn't translate at all into her own life.
1: Yeah, it's a particular mindset to take a trash can in New York City completely full of trash, which you can see on the video, and just dump it all out. Also to take home the trash can. I mean, I assume she was planning on washing it, but that seems like a lot of effort for a metal trash can.
2: You got an apartment too.
1: Yeah, it's a little gross. I'm just going to say it. What is though the status? So she was a JP Morgan exec. She was fired. My guess is she'll be hired quickly somewhere else under probably similar guys.
2: Know.
1: Well, this is what I was going to ask you though. What is the status of whether it's a Goldman Sachs, a JP Morgan, big law firms in New York, I assume this is also similar in some of the other big cities. These DEI positions where people are coordinators for DEI, making a few hundred grand to do something that we're not even sure what they're, no one's really sure what they do because I don't think they do very much. Is this continuing even under the Trump administration's new rules about things like
3: You can't just hire people because of skin color unless you want to get sued by the DOJ.
2: Right. I mean, I think for a lot of these companies, it's been an insurance policy, right? It's like essentially kind of what the mafia does, like hire me, pay me all this money, make these donations, or we're going to accuse you of being racist, sexist, bigoted, any of those accusations. So I think a lot of companies haven't had the stones to sort of stand up and say, this is crazy. What are we doing here? I had heard from a couple sources that the reason that they were willing to part ways with her so quickly is because a lot of these people, banks are aware they're not really benefiting the company, and yet it's this weird limbo where they don't necessarily have cause to fire them. So there had been some suggestion that maybe they weren't super devastated to part ways with her. But yeah, I don't think fundamentally, even though especially we've seen a lot of DEI removed in the government, I don't think that we've seen that translate to the same extent in the private sector. Now, I think it's been pared back, but I still think a lot of those roles exist. A lot of ESG still exists. A lot of that is still happening.
3: Yeah, I think that a lot of that will also make a comeback if you see a Democrat administration and therefore a Democrat 100%. Appointee running the DOJ. And it's all just kind of waiting by the side. Now, I have to ask you about last night's result. You're a New Yorker, unless something has changed since the last time I saw you. You're a New Yorker. And I am.
2: Although, yeah, according to J-Lo, I'm not a real New Yorker because I wasn't born here. So.
3: Oh, okay. Well, I was born there. I feel like I'm always and forever a New Yorker in a sense, even though I do love my Florida. Because I was born and raised there, and this stuff that has happened, it feels to me like a lot of us who lived there and lived through when the city was truly dangerous and a mess, which was the late 80s, early 90s, we learned these lessons, and now you have all these newcomers to the city, no offense, who don't know the lessons of the past when it comes to governance and a mayor like Mamdani, and they're just getting crazier and crazier. Are you concerned after some of the election results in these primaries, or just a few wackos, not a big deal? Where do you come down on that?
2: I mean, when you look at the number of people who voted, it is literally tens of thousands in a nation with over 300 million. So I think that's an important point to be aware of. But it's really alarming and depressing. And I think you mentioned a lot of people here are not from New York. 38% actually are foreign born. And I think that's really made it possible to give rise to some of these activists who are running on Palestine. Like that's their issue that they're trying to sell people on. And I feel like a lot of times, you know, sometimes we cry wolf about people, but in this case, these spate of candidates who've won are so radical. One woman, she wore a Hamas headband, said we deserved 9/11 because we're white supremacists and racist. I mean, these are people who called police pigs. They don't even think that murderers should get deported. I mean, these are people where if their agenda is enacted, it will fundamentally destroy civilization and our society. And one of these women as well, she started an organization that literally aims to demolish Western civilization. So there's no mystery here. You know, I remember even when Obama was running, he tried to distance himself from that. These people aren't distancing themselves from anything. They're very clear about what they want to see happen. And evidently, there is many cases a foreign-born base that is supportive of that doesn't love America. And so I think in this case, it should be a huge wake-up call for the GOP that deporting illegal immigrants needs to happen, but we also need to have a real conversation about who we should be allowing to serve, you know, because a lot of these people weren't born here. And so I think it should be a huge jolt and a five-alarm fire where people in the GOP are realizing this is what we're up against. And I also have just been so irked, you know, the media right now is still obsessed with the reflecting pool and the algae and whether or not the renovation was successful, and they're measuring the pH levels in the water. And I feel like so much of the coverage right now in the mainstream media is like Rome is burning and Nero is fiddling, right? Like we are in a situation in America right now where essentially if you're not getting on board with the Republican Party, the Democratic Party is now being replaced and run by radicals. And even here in New York, which is the largest home to Jews outside of Israel, Dan Goldman, who's a Jewish representative who got voted out by a socialist, I'm sure you heard the story, you know, went to a coffee shop in Brooklyn. They wouldn't serve him. So the things that we're seeing here are truly so horrific, and they're happening so quickly that I don't think people have really fully understood the impact. But I think for anyone who just is a normal person, this should be a wake-up call. You cannot embrace the Democratic Party because they've ushered in extreme left terror sympathizers.
3: Well, I would just say for people who want to, I mean, this because this is important, is this indicative of a broader trend of the Democrat Party? Look at everything, all the data that you can assemble. Has the Democrat Party moved to the left over the last 10 years, over the last 20 years? Everyone says yes. And anyone who knows anything knows. The Democrat Party has moved far to the left. These voices that we're talking about here that believe some of these crazy things, they have every reason to believe that the party is going in the AOC, Mamdani, socialist, you know, race communist direction and not towards some kind of, you know, Bill Clinton 1990s triangulated Democrat Party. Yeah. There's no data to support that whatsoever. And if you had an actual, let's say, white supremacist, right, something we've heard about all the time, even though there's, you know, when was the last time anyone actually saw a real white supremacist?
2: That wasn't funded by the SPLC.
3: Right, that wasn't made up by the Southern Poverty Law Center. Good point. If you had an actual white supremacist win a single congressional seat as part of the Republican Party, we would be told that, you know, night had come to America and terrible things and dogs and cats living together in mass hysteria. And it would be, you know, gross and that shouldn't happen. But my point is, these people that, it's a handful of Democrats. The stuff they believe is insane. It's crazy.
2: But it's not just one, right? This is increasingly the direction of the party. I also would say, I think Republicans, not perfect at it, but Republicans would call out if there was white supremacy. They would say, this is ridiculous. We're not supportive of that. I don't think most Republicans have any qualms in doing that very thing. They're comfortable saying, this is what I believe, and setting an ideological boundary. And I think what's concerning is that in the Democratic Party, the people, Chuck Schumer, Hakeem Jeffries, any of these leaders, so-called, are unwilling to condemn any of these candidates, right? I would respect Chuck Schumer, Hakeem Jeffries, if they said, you know what? We understand this is where the energy is, but we're also alarmed. Like, we're not aligned with terrorist advisors. But they can't do that because they are so afraid of the left flank of their party. And they fear that it's gotten so powerful that if they oppose it, they're going to be ousted. And frankly, at this point, I doubt that Chuck Schumer could win a primary. I'm sure they're absolutely going to primary him. And I don't think that he can make it. And so, unfortunately, I think the camel's nose is in the tent, and they've ushered in policies. And we saw this was hastened under Biden, obviously, where there were so many more illegal immigrants. And they're trying to remake the fabric of our country. And the more that these people are given power, the more they will continue to do that very thing, which is why I think, you know, there's already been chatter about if the GOP holds a house, they should not seat somebody who has actively pledged to destroy America. That's not a dramatic thing to do. These are the kinds of things that the GOP needs to be doing to call out that behavior, because no one on the left is doing it.
3: Check out Lydia Moynihan's latest in the New York Post. Follow her also on X. Lydia, come back soon. Thanks for the reporting and good to talk to you.
2: Great speaking. 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
18: 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We had to go to Iran. You can't let them blow up the Middle East and then us, if that's possible. We would have gotten them before, but they would have blown up Israel. They would have blown up the entire Middle East. You can't let that. You want to see a bad economy? That's a bad economy. So remember that our oil in the middle of this conflict was less than it was for Sleepy Joe Biden.
3: Trump saying that we're all good on the gas price front. Don't worry about it. Everything is back to where it, well, it's better than it was before. And the MOU, the Memorandum of Understanding with Iran, is back in, or is in effect. And there's just a lot that the American people right now are benefiting from as a result of sound policy and good leadership, despite the Democrats wanting to talk endlessly about the reflecting pool. So, you know, the Strait of Hormuz is officially open. We have to keep an eye here on how much traffic actually goes through it. That is an important part of it. And yeah, there's a lot of stuff happening right now. I think he was in. Yeah. President Trump visited Lehigh Valley, Pennsylvania. So he was with American workers there, talking about how he is focused on key domestic industries, the revitalization of them, and making sure that jobs are happening, growth, prosperity, wealth creation that is broadly shared is underway. There's a lot of reason here to be very optimistic. On the other hand, you've got people like Ro Khanna. His wife's trust fund funds his issues and his concerns, of course. He doesn't have to worry about bills. Ro Khanna was saying this is cut nine. The progressives in the Democrat Party, they're increasingly the party. Listen to this.
19: This shows two things. First, Mamdani is a star. Anyone dismissing him is just naive and out of touch. He is one of the five most consequential Democrats in the nation right now, and people should treat him with respect. And the second thing is that the progressive movement is on the ascendancy in the House of Representatives and across the country. And the idea of just saying, oh, this is New York, is just not true. We've been winning in Pennsylvania, in New Jersey, in Michigan, in Maine. And this is really where the energy of the party is.
3: They're using that term progressive again. Isn't that interesting? They kind of faded it out during the Obama years. Stopped saying progressive, started going more toward liberal, more toward social justice, because progressive, well, people had the association with it of what they were doing, of course, was bad. And so they have to always change the terminology to evade accountability. That's something that Democrats are unfortunately far too good at. My friends, we got that to look at here.
0: Clay Travis and Buck Sexton on the front lines of truth. The evolution of talk radio. This is the Clay Travis and Buck Sexton Show on WVOC.
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3: Welcome back in here to Clay and Buck. We'll take some calls and some talkbacks as we do here. And something I wanted to bring to your attention. We have challenges on the legal front, and sometimes you see, based on these either Obama or Biden appointees, you see what the Democrats really believe. Because Democrat members of the judiciary, in many cases, maybe in most, act as players on the field of politics, not as officials there to call out the rules or violations of the rules, which is what you would think a judge should be doing. They're activists. They're not judges. They are politicians in robes. Well, we just saw something along those lines with a Judge Sparkle Suknanan. That is her name. Judge Sparkle Suknanan of the U.S. District Court of Columbia. District Court of the District of Columbia. There we go. D.C. District Court. She put out she's a Biden appointee? Yeah, of course. Of course. Issued a 75-page memorandum on League of Women Voters v. U.S. Department of Homeland Security. And it has to do with the SAVE system, the Systematic Alien Verification for Entitlement System, which the DHS has. So let me just give you a little bit of background on this, and then you'll see why this is important, but it also shows you that we have people at the federal court level, we have people in the Supreme Court who don't believe that we should be able to enforce any immigration laws whatsoever. You need to understand that. This is where I disagree with some of the Republicans out there, some of the conservatives out there who will say, oh, this is just the New York thing, or, oh, it's just some element of the Democrat Party. Democrats are an open borders party. They cannot say that openly, but that is what the party actually wants. There's what they say, and there's what they do. And we saw what they do for 4 years of Biden. And we see what these judges do, Biden and Obama appointee judges, make it effectively impossible to enforce different aspects of immigration law intentionally, and they know it. So what does that tell you? It's not just some wacko commies in the five boroughs of Manhattan. This is all over the place. This is high up, this was Biden himself. This is from the Biden White House. And this is a Biden appointee. Okay, here you go. So on March 25th of 2025, President Trump issued Executive Order 14248, preserving and protecting the integrity of American elections. And it directed federal agencies, including DHS and the Social Security Administration, to facilitate state access to citizenship and immigration data, help states identify and remove non-citizens from voter rolls, create mechanisms like a state citizenship list, and allow bulk data sharing under authorities such as 8 USC, the U.S. Code. In May of that year, DHS and the Social Security Administration implemented major changes to this SAVE database via a data sharing agreement. And so, long story short, they were looking at federal data and they were trying to figure out who is on the voter rolls, who's not a citizen, and take them off the voter rolls. But they got sued. The plaintiffs, which were a combination of voting rights and, quote, privacy groups. Yeah, I'm sure they're really concerned about privacy. Sure they are. Argued that this Trump administration executive order created an unlawful centralized national database of sensitive personal information and risked privacy violations. So, Judge Suknanan, born in Trinidad and Tobago, Judge Suknanan, Biden appointee, had granted the plaintiff's motion for summary judgment, denied the Trump administration's motions. She vacated the modifications to the SAVE Act, restores the, goes back. So, essentially, under procedural violations and the concern that somehow this could result, the government already knows your Social Security number. The government already has this information. But the government, according to Judge Suknanan, is not allowed to use the information that it has to figure out which illegal aliens are on the voter rolls and get them off. What is this? Explain, why wouldn't the government be in a position to use the information that it already has, but just to sift through it more efficiently in order, remember, you have to think about it, you submit your taxes, you got the IRS has all this stuff. The government has a lot of information on a lot of us. And this though, you know, we can get into this. They're saying, oh, but it could make mistakes. Okay, well, if it makes a mistake, a person could address the mistake. But they're not worried about it making mistakes. They're not worried about privacy. They don't want illegal alien voters to be identified and to be removed from voter rolls. So now this is going to be appealed. This is going to go to now the D.C. Circuit Court of Appeals, and you know, we'll see where it goes beyond that. But look, this is what you, at every opportunity, it is clear that Democrat presidential appointees to the federal bench in the 21st century, which would be Obama and Biden, they want to make it as hard as possible to enforce immigration law at a time when we already have massive, systematic, and deeply destructive violations of immigration law going on for years and years, particularly under the 4 years of Biden. That was when things really got out of control. So they don't want the law to be enforced. Now you could say, okay, well, this is one judge. I can give you, there are so many examples of this where they just take the latest effort to enforce the law and they say no, and they'll find the most arcane, the most strained interpretation of law, or just they'll make it up entirely to say, no, you are not allowed to do this. You are not allowed to enforce the laws as they currently exist. And that, I think, is where we have to understand the country currently finds itself. It's not that there are some fringe elements here and there who don't believe in the enforcement of immigration law. It is that the Democrat Party is overall, as an entity, opposed to telling anyone who has come here that they need to leave. I understand in New York, a woman just won a primary for a congressional seat where she just says no borders. She doesn't agree with non-enforcement of the law. She doesn't think those laws should exist in the first place. Anybody should be able to come here. What's fascinating, though, and this is where you start to see the socialists turn into the communists really fast. They don't want borders, but they do want people in the employ of the state, of the system, to know how much money you make, what kind of properties or property you own, and to be able to threaten you with the force of law and with imprisonment if you don't give them whatever they say. And this is where the social justice turns into the thief, or the social justice warrior turns into the thief. This is where it becomes very clear what the real game is here. They want state power. They're not anarchists, but they want to be able to bring people from the rest of the world because they think that the fact that America is as prosperous as it is, that we have the standard of living that we do, even compared to Western Europe, you know, I put out a tweet that kind of went a little bit viral where I just pointed out to people that it's a really hot summer in some parts of Europe right now. I've got some friends who are in Europe traveling, as a lot of, you know, millions of Americans do in the summertime. About 50 to 60,000 people die of heat extremes in Europe every year because they think they're too sophisticated for air conditioners. European culture. This is just true. There's a few different things. One is people will say, oh, they don't need it as much as we need it in some places. But really, it's about climate change and a sort of stubbornness that there's something excessive about air conditioning. I'm in South Florida. Without air conditioning, this place basically wouldn't exist 6 months of the year. There'd be nobody here. but they're ideologically opposed to it. I just note that even a lot of the people coming here to visit for the World Cup, we have the Scottish and the bagpipes and people. I love Scottish. Everyone loves Scottish stuff and Scottish people. Although I got to say, so far, the real standouts from the World Cup fans that are just getting more attention than anybody else, the real standouts are the Norwegians, because they have this Norwegian row thing they do, like Vikings in a long boat, all pulling on the oar. And it's just really cool. They do a really good job with it. So the Norwegian team has a lot of esprit de corps, and the Norwegian fans all over whenever the Norwegians play. I got a VIP email from Sharon here. Buck, you haven't mentioned your favorite team whose game ended in a draw yesterday. You know, Sharon, England had a draw, 0-0. Had a draw with Ghana. That Ghanaian team is a little more impressive, a little more of a squad than one might think, I'm just going to say. But am I concerned about my prediction that the English are going to win the World Cup, the English national team's going to win the World Cup? I am not. Am I a little bit concerned? Maybe. Am I really concerned? No. No, I still think Harry Kane is not going to let me down. For king and country, Harry will come through in the end, along with the rest of that fantastic team. But I probably should put some money on the American team now. You know what I mean? I should hedge my bet a little bit here, because that was not confidence inspiring that the English national team could not beat Ghana. 0-0, they didn't lose, but yeah. This is why I'm not really into betting. I don't believe anyone can predict the future. And so then it's a question of, do you have fun? Do you get joy from trying to predict the future? I do not. Some people do. But on this one, I figured I would let it ride. So Harry Kane, you're 30, you look 50, but man, are you an amazing soccer player. Captain of the English team, you got to come through for me, buddy, or else everyone in this audience is going to laugh at me a lot. For those of you who even pay attention to the soccer thing. But one thing that has been kind of fun on social media is how many of the visitors to America are impressed with, one, how nice most Americans actually are. Americans in general are really friendly and welcoming people. Yeah, we're nicer than French people are. Sorry, it's just true. In the aggregate, we're friendlier than French people. Even French people, if you ask them, will admit that. We are. And there are other countries you could put in there, too. A lot of other countries. I don't know many places that are really

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Today on Clay and Buck, just want to say, having a great time hanging with you all this week. As you know, Clay is on vacation. He's in Hawaii. He was texting me during the show, and I told him, like a teacher wrapping the student

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1: I said, go back to vacation. Go enjoy yourself, sir. You're allowed to take off a week or two. You're allowed to do it. He's in beautiful, beautiful Hawaii with his family. He's having a great time there. So, but yes, he sends his regards to all of you. And I told him he needs to surf and not worry about Mamdaniism for now. Plenty of time to tackle that when he gets back. He'll be back after the Independence Day weekend, which is also the 250th. As we know, expecting a lot of celebrations. I'll be down here in Miami. We will be celebrating. I don't know exactly doing what yet, but there will be American flags involved and a festive atmosphere. That is for sure. We have... Oh, wow. Yes, I told Clay, make sure he doesn't try to join any long-distance swim competitions at night because, you know, there are sharks in Hawaii. And we don't want anything. We don't want any of that stuff going on. Yeah, that's what we got for today, everybody. I mean, basically, send us your talk back. Send us your thoughts. If you think I'm crazy with England winning the World Cup, rather, English national team, you can let us know who you think will win. I bet a lot of you are going to say the good old U.S. of A., the American team, has a real shot to make a run here. And whether you care about soccer or not, it's always cool to see America win and beat up a bunch of foreigners, right? So let's all root for America. And we'll be back tomorrow with more. See you then.
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7: Peace
4: under pressure again. I'm Angelo Bavaro, Fox News. President Trump is facing new questions about the state of peace talks with Iran after new strikes in the Middle East.
7: Iran says it hit U.S. assets based right here in the Middle East. And shortly after that announcement, officials in Bahrain, which hosts a U.S. military base, say they were the ones that came under attack from Iranian drones. Now, all of this, of course, happening just a day after the U.S. military announced that it launched strikes along the southern coast in Iran. CENTCOM says its forces struck Iranian missile and drone storage locations, as well as coastal radar sites. That military action was in response to Iran attacking a Singapore-flagged ship that was transiting the Strait of Hormuz on Thursday. Vice President J.D. Vance says if Iran has any issues with the MOU, that is how it's being applied, they can pick up the phone and call them. But he added, violence will be met with violence.
4: Fox's Jeff Paul. The U.S. military is on the ground in Venezuela to help in the rescue following this week's back-to-back earthquakes. Fox's Dana Marie McNichol in Florida.
8: 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Back-to-back 7.2 and 7.5 magnitude earthquakes rocked Venezuela Wednesday night. An unknown number of survivors are still trapped under the rubble.
4: The death toll now up to over 1,400. Coming up at the World Cup, Panama takes on England at 5 p.m. at New York, New Jersey Stadium, 5 p.m. Eastern. Also at 5 p.m. at Philadelphia Stadium, Croatia and Ghana. Later, Colombia versus Portugal and Congo versus Uzbekistan, 7:30 p.m. Algeria versus Austria and Jordan versus Argentina. 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
4: Still lots of unknowns after the U.S. and Iran reached a memorandum of understanding last week aimed at easing Middle East tensions and reopening the Strait of Hormuz. That agreement calls for Hezbollah to disarm. Israel's ambassador to the United Nations, Danny Dannon, on Fox News Live to answer if that is part of the agreement and how that's going to happen.
21: Absolutely. It is a historic agreement. It's a framework that hopefully will lead us to a full peace agreement with Lebanon. We hear the statements coming from Beirut. We welcome them. And I think it's bad news for Hezbollah. It's bad news for Iran, because this agreement is based on the idea that we, the Israelis, we have no motivation to stay in southern Lebanon.
4: This comes amid another flare-up in the Middle East, with Iran and the U.S. launching new strikes and testing that fragile ceasefire. There's been a mistrial in the case of a man charged with arson in California's Palisades wildfires, but that defendant will remain behind bars.
22: After declaring a mistrial over a deadlocked jury, a federal judge ordering Jonathan Rinderknecht to remain detained ahead of a new October 19th trial.
23: Politics. You know, they need a scapegoat. They need somebody to blame.
22: Defense attorney Steve Haney reacting to prosecutors vowing to retry the case.
23: The government's case was not strong and they didn't have enough evidence to convict him.
22: Predicting a second trial will end up with Rinderknecht being acquitted. Prosecutors citing evidence, including cell phone data and surveillance video, alleging the 29-year-old started a fire last year that was put out but reignited to become the Palisades fire. Rinderknecht pleaded not guilty. Haney alleges his client is the fall guy for the L.A. Fire Department's failure to fully extinguish the initial inferno. Kristen Goodwin, Fox News.
4: A magnitude 5.9 earthquake reportedly striking Afghanistan that was reportedly felt from Kabul to northern Pakistan. No word on any deaths. I'm Angelo Bavaro, and this is Fox News.
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0: come along.
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6: 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Coming up next, our final news roundup and information overload hour.
8: All right, news roundup and information overload hour. Here's our toll free number. It's 800-941-SEAN if you want to be a part of the program. Amazing midterm we're now heading into. I think it is, this is unlike. This is new ground. We've never, ever had in my lifetime that I can think of a party that has leaned into such radicalism and extremism as this Democratic Party. The idea that in Michigan, you got a guy named El Sayed who's running and campaigning with Hassan Piker, a guy that has literally been on record as saying that we deserve 9/11. You know, then you got Sixgender, Tellerico, God is non-binary, you know, running a meat campaign, a welcome mat at the border, I mean, and all his madness. Then you got Graham Plattner, which we've chronicled to death on this program. And add to that, Grandpa Bernie, Pocahontas. Then you got Mamdani. Then you got AOC. Then you got the Squad. And any, quote, former mainstream Democrat doesn't dare stand up to what is now the base of the Democratic Party. That means Hakeem Jeffries, Chuckie Schumer don't have moral clarity or courage to dare take on the extremists because they want to cling on to power and just who they are. Anyway, I'll give you another example. I mean, you know, Kamala Harris is back in the news. Kamala Harris, I mean, she really can't help herself. I'm convinced she's just not that smart. She says it may be time to get rid of the Electoral College. And she made that comment after this word salad.
9: And I believe, you know, Don, I really, truly believe this. We each have light inside of us. And we need to know that is what light inspires our hope as much as anything external to ourselves. And when we feel that and not allow an election or an individual to dampen that light, and instead let that light kind of carry us, in particular through moments of darkness, that we not only act on that hope, but we inspire that hope in each other. And in particular at this moment, it is so important that we not only have hope, but that we understand that that should be a verb.
8: Okay. Anyone want to interpret that? Now, James Carville has been at the tip of the spear, basically saying the quiet part out loud. Democrats want to abolish the Electoral College. They want to pack the courts. They want D.C. They want Puerto Rico statehood. Then you've got the base that the Democrats that are elected have to, I guess, kind of appease, one of them being Joy Reid. Now, listen, if you don't think this is anti-Semitic, then call and tell me. Ditching voting for Democrats altogether unless they completely abandon Israel. This is what she said.
10: The Democratic Party is as married to this Israel over everything, Israel no matter what, Israel no matter what they do, no matter how many people they kill. The Democrats were as married to that as the Republicans. And so it would take a really strong Democrat. It would take a Mamdani-style event to get a Democrat to say that they weren't getting down with that. But to me, I, going forward, cannot vote for a Democrat who does not pledge to end this relationship. This relationship needs to end. This is a nuclear-armed expansionist power. They don't need our money, and they definitely won't get my vote.
8: Then she went further, saying, nobody black that I know is really excited about the 4th of July. Quote, it is the celebration of slaveholders who freed themselves from having to pay taxes to the crown for their slave empire.
0: Because in many ways, and with apologies to my dear spicy white friends, because I know that my white brothers and sisters do love a 4th of July. It is Independence Day. Everybody's barbecuing. It's a thing. I can promise you, black folks, we will take that day off. We will barbecue because we off. But black people, that nobody black I know is really excited about the 4th of July, because it is what Frederick Douglass said it is. It is the celebration of slaveholders who freed themselves from having to pay taxes to the crown for their slave empire. And that is what it is.
8: Now, what does this mean when the only mainstream Democrat that is willing to take on this radicalism is John Fetterman? And I'm sure Democrats, when he's up for reelection, will want to primary him and push him out. But no other mainstream Democrat will ever take on this radicalism within their party. Now, for me, as somebody who's been doing this decades, I'm looking at this. These are uncharted waters, in the sense that we've never been in a situation where this party is so, so loony, radical, communist, left. They won't even distance themselves from a guy that is attacking a young girl that's expressing thoughts of suicide, or calling people in his state dumb and stupid that he wants to vote for him, or attacking women victims of sexual assault. And on top of every other dumb thing that he said and done, Graham Plattner, and never mind the Nazi tattoo. But that now defines this Democratic Party. That's why I'm saying these are uncharted waters. We have known Doug Schoen for a long time. He's a friend of the program. He is a Democrat. He, I'm sure, you know, is probably looking at this and thinking, what the hell happened to my party? We talked about it with Mark Penn the other night. Doug, I've never seen anything like this. You've been polling. You've been involved in campaigns all of your adult life. Am I wrong saying these are uncharted waters?
1: No, I wish I could say you are wrong, John, but you're right. This is horrific. What Joy Reid said is, in my terms, anti-Semitic, and indeed anti-American too, because I'd like to think we've moved as a country past the era of slaveholding, and we can celebrate that we are one people, one nation under God. But the Democrats who were running, you forgot one, Dr. Hamsway in New Jersey, who had testified for the blind sheik at his trial as a character witness when he, blind sheik, tried to blow up the World Trade Center, I think in 1990 or 91. I mean, these people are beyond the pale. They're horrible. Graham Plattner, Abdul El Sayed, Tallarico. I can't tolerate any of them, and I won't, and I'm going to speak out as long as I can.
8: But as a Democrat, why won't the other Democrats speak out? I mean, is Chuck Schumer not smart enough to know that this puts any chance of victory? It reduces their odds significantly?
1: Here is the calculation, and Schumer is a smart man. I have said about him, and would say now, he supports regime change in Jerusalem, not in Tehran. But he also can count, and his attitude is, if I go against these crazy left-wing Democrats, they'll come after me. Job security is his number one concern, more important than anything. So he's afraid of the left. He's intimidated by them. All we'd have to do in a state like Maine is get rid of Graham Plattner. Could run Janet Mills. We could run Jared Golden to be stronger candidates. But you don't hear.
8: But the problem is, Graham Plattner himself would have to get out by the 27th.
1: That's correct, and he should. And there should be Democrats.
8: There's no way he's getting out, Doug. None.
1: I know. That's my point about the Democrats and Schumer and their fear of Bernie Sanders and the far left. And that's why my party has gone off the rails.
8: So if you're going to analyze and add a couple of other factors, the Supreme Court decision against racial gerrymandering, that did not help the Democrats. Abigail Spanberger getting beat down by the state Supreme Court in the Commonwealth of Virginia, that did not help their power grab there. Republicans seem on a path to net at least 10 to 12 House seats because they are now catching up to the Democrats in terms of gerrymandering. So the question is, based on, you know, assuming this Iran conflict comes down, the price of oil comes down, it's down to $73 today. Assuming the economy begins to turn around, the Trump economy kicks in, we see GDP growth, we see wages increase, we see manufacturing increase. I mean, it becomes one of the most unpredictable outcomes when historically the party in power would lose seats. I'm not so sure that happens this time.
1: Well, Trump's approval is down below 45, which puts a drag on the party. You raise a fair point that if the war is, as we all pray, successfully resolved, death comes down, inflation comes down, and American exceptionalism continues to carry the day, yes, it could be a close election. I think you forgot one thing that also works to the advantage of the Republicans, which is they're going to run a campaign, and they've already started, against Joe Biden and against Kamala Harris. And
8: what do you think of Joe Biden throwing himself right in the middle of this midterm by releasing a book at that time?
1: Yeah, exactly. With his wife's book saying he was having a stroke, Kamala Harris saying she didn't have enough time, 107 days. She spent over $1 billion and lost votes, didn't win a vote with her expenditures. So, Sean, I believe that this is an election very much in play. If normal historical trends were to hold, the Democrats would win certainly the House, potentially the Senate. But we're in uncharted waters, as you said at the top of the segment. And I believe my party has been basically taken over, indeed hijacked, by the radical far left that is not in touch with or committed to American values or traditional American goals, both for our country in terms of free market capitalism or defending freedom, liberty, and the American interests overseas. It just isn't.
8: All right, quick break. More with Doug Schoen on the other side. And your call's coming up, 800-941-SHAWN, if you want to be a part of the program as we continue this Monday.
6: Listening to Sean Hannity.
8: All right, inflation fears are back as the Treasury yields now hit their highest levels in nearly 20 years. 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Heroes like FDNY Lieutenant Edward J. McDonough Jr., a Marine Corps veteran, lifelong public servant. 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

0: Moments, Doug Schoen, a depressed Democrat, as his party goes hard radical left. Let me play this cut. I mean, Ro Khanna, I think he thinks he's way more powerful than he is, actually made this statement that he believes the women that accuse Plattner, but says the entire Democratic Party supports him.
1: Do you worry about that? What is the line for you? Because there have been allegations by former female partners of his who've alleged abuse and mistreatment, those kinds of things. I mean, what happened to believe women?
2: Well, I do believe those women, and I have said that his past conduct was shameful, and I totally condemned it. He did 2-3 tours of duty in Iraq. He came back with a PTSD. That's not an excuse, but he said that he had a problem with alcohol. He had an ugly period in his life, and he believes that he is transformed, and he's had redemption. And the voters of Maine had a choice, and they voted for him by 72%.
0: So there are people like you that understand what's happening. People like Mark Penn seems to understand it. Then you've got James Carville that seems to have just lost it and gone off the deep end. But you do have smart other people in your party. But even they seem timid and afraid to speak out against this radicalized left. Why is that?
3: Because they are intimidated. Because the left is vicious. They are coercive. They're authoritarian. And they literally go after anyone who does not hew to their view of the world. That's what it is, Sean. Schumer understands what's going on. He's just intimidated and frightened. It's scary. I wish that wasn't the case. And you know, what you said before is very important. They are going to primary Fetterman. And in fact, if I were Fetterman, I would either get out, because I don't think he could win a primary, or more likely, I think the Republicans would welcome him. And look, I want Fetterman to stay a Democrat, but self-preservation may require him changing parties, as much as I want to keep that seat Democratic.
0: I can absolutely see that happening in a heartbeat, because I think they're going to go after him with a vengeance. How does this then play out if the party, if the base of the party is nominating the Graham Plattners and the El Sayeds and the Tallarico's in the party, and nobody's willing to speak out against even a Nazi tattoo guy? How does that play out for 28? I mean, who can win the Democratic primary?
3: Well, this is something, Sean, I think you should spend a little more time on, though you've been obviously the leader in picking up on the power of the far left. What I see happening is that we're going to have a candidate who no one is really talking about now be just as competitive as anyone else, and that's AOC. I believe Bernie's fighting oligarchy tour was a dry run for her candidacy. They built crowds around the country, and I think she's going to run for president.
0: Doug, I think she's going to run. I don't think she's that smart.
3: You don't have to be that smart if you're that radical, Sean.
0: Okay, so she can win the nomination. Can she win a general? I have about 10 seconds.
3: I don't think she can win a general, but she can rip my party and rip the country apart.
0: All right, we appreciate you, Mr. Schoen. God bless you. Tough times for you. I apologize.
3: Always enjoy.
0: Listen.
3: Thank you.
0: We appreciate it. 800-941-SEAN, our number. 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
0: Earlier today, the vice president, after saying that we have made great progress in Iran, he says, look more at their actions than you should at what their words are, which kind of makes sense on a lot of levels, because you have these different factions of Iranian leadership. But let me play for you him claiming they've made great progress in these talks.
23: Yesterday was a very, very good day. We made a lot of good progress. We did exactly what we wanted to do, which is accomplish four things for the American people. First, we wanted to build a mechanism for keeping the Strait of Hormuz open. It is open. We've seen, of course, gas prices and oil prices come down, millions and millions of barrels of crude and natural gas flowing through the Strait of Hormuz that weren't flowing before. But we also wanted to make sure that we actually set up the coordination mechanism so that we could demine the Straits of Hormuz, so that when there are the conflicts that inevitably come up, we can make sure we work through them rather than that leading to escalation. And that is exactly what we did yesterday. And that leads me to the final thing that we wanted to accomplish, which is actually set up the process for the technical negotiations that will follow. Our teams working with the Iranians, the Qataris, and the Pakistanis made great progress yesterday. They will continue to work at the technical level with the teams here in Bergenstock. And then those technical negotiations are going to continue over the weeks and days to come.
0: Now, Lindsey Graham, South Carolina senator, laid it out just the way the president did. President's been very clear, consistent, that he'll send them straight to hell if, in fact, they can't come up with a deal ultimately, which really puts time on his side, no pressure on us. But this is Lindsey Graham describing his aspect of it.
24: I spent 4.5 hours with President Trump Friday. Here's what I think will happen next. If this deal fails, President Trump is going to take the Strait of Hormuz over by force. The United States will control the Strait of Hormuz. We'll charge a fee for all those who go through to pay for the operation. And we're going to expand the Abraham Accords in calendar year 2026. We're going to get Saudi Arabia to join the Abraham Accords, and which is the biggest change in 5,000 years in the Middle East. And if Iran contests control of the Strait of Hormuz by the United States, we will obliterate them. So to all the people listening, if this diplomatic effort fails, President Trump is going to take the Strait of Hormuz. Yeah. We're going to run it. We're going to try to get Saudi Arabia to join the Abraham Accords to end the Arab-Israeli conflict in 2026. And if Iran continues to attack Israel and Lebanon, the new policy will be we'll hit Iran. So to the Iranians, if you're listening, when you use Hezbollah to attack Israel, I think the new policy will be we will attack Iran.
0: Now, there's one comment DHS Secretary Mark Wayne Mullen made, how Iran tried to smuggle IRGC officials, having them pose as members of a World Cup organization, which should scare the living hell out of everyone, because we know that there are very likely, after Joe Biden, Kamala Harris, and Alejandro Mayorkas, probably a lot of sleeper cells already in the country. Here's what he said.
25: So do we know if those people trying to come through the U.S.'s northern border are being directed by the IRGC, or are they people fleeing from Iran?
4: Most of the individuals have ties to the directly to the IRGC. Wow. Listen, it's hard to get out of the country of Iran unless you have a path to do so. We're also seeing this with the games they're playing with FIFA. You know, we're still hosting the World Cup, and Iran has a team that's playing. And in fact, the team is playing today in L.A. Most teams travel with around 120 people. That's their support staff, doctors, coaches, everybody else that comes along with them and their delegation. We accepted 53 individuals coming in. The rest of the individuals that Iran had tried to bring in all also had direct ties to the RRGC and aren't their normal traveling group.
0: All right, joining us now for reaction to all of this, Lisa Daftari is with us. She's the editor-in-chief, Foreign Desk. James Robbins is the special assistant to was the special assistant to Secretary of Defense Rumsfeld and the Institute of World Politics Dean. Welcome back, both of you. Lisa, let's get your take on these new developments. Everything always to me comes down to trust but verify, but certainly something is happening.
6: Absolutely. I don't know if this regime deserves our trust after what we've seen for 47 years. And even now during negotiations, if we truly are in a phase of diplomacy, are we seeing the proper concessions and posturing from the Iran regime when they have their proxies in Lebanon operating under the name Hezbollah? They tried to separate themselves from this proxy when it behooves them, and also try to put that into the deal when it benefits them that way. They are still using the leverage they have at Hormuz. They are still making threats. It doesn't look like they are going to have any sort of change in the way that they have been behaving. You know, when you are raising a child, you say nature or nurture. In this case, we are definitely trying to nurture. We're trying to use diplomacy. But you have to look at the nature of this regime. No deal will change the DNA of a regime whose ideology is based on death to America. It's based on having deadly weapons, whether it's a nuclear weapon or having missiles and drones and proxies and killing its own innocent protesters at home. I don't think we will be able to nurture them into being a normal state with which we can have stability in the Middle East.
0: Well, I tend to agree with that, but what was the president's goal going in? And in many ways, at least in the near term, maybe defined as the next 5 years minimum, hasn't he really achieved his goal of preventing a nuclear-armed Iran? I would argue he has. I would like to see the rest of it finished and done and over with, but in terms of regime change, that was never the president's stated position, was it?
6: No, but I think at the same time, we are where we are because of kinetic action. We're not where we are because the Iran regime had a change of heart and decided to sit down with Newt.
0: I'm not arguing with you, but did Donald Trump at any point ever say regime change is the only way to handle this?
6: No, and I don't think, look, that might be the foregone conclusion for many of us who have studied this regime if we want to get the changes. Look, did Donald Trump speak to the Iranian people, say, we're coming to your rescue, we're going to collapse the regime, you take the baton after that? Yes, that did happen. Now we're looking at the strategic imperative of the United States being that this regime should not have nuclear weapons. I agree with you 100% that we've got to where we got because of Donald Trump's actions, because he had the same set of facts that seven presidents had before him, and he was the only one who had the moral courage to begin this kinetic war against the Iran regime. I do believe all of that. What I'm arguing, and I wrote this in an op-ed over the weekend for Fox News, is that we shouldn't now lose the leverage that we have gained by giving them sanctions release up front, giving them money up front, and what we had in the JCPOA, which was an assumption that they...
0: Let me interrupt you on that. Do you not believe what Witkoff and Kushner and the vice president are proclaiming is they only get their money back, no American tax dollars, only based on specific actions that they take and promises that are kept? Do you believe that to be true?
6: It doesn't matter to me whose money that is. I'm looking at the actions of this regime. Any dollar they get will not go into pharmaceuticals and into the mainstream and into the people's economy. It will go into proxies. It will go into missiles and drones. It will go into their nuclear program when they have an opportunity to do so. I'm not moved by the fact that IA inspectors can go back in, because I know this regime, and I know they will manipulate, and they will work around sanctions, and they will turn off the surveillance cameras like we saw in the past. That's what I'm worried about. about. I believe that Witkoff and Kushner and Vance and Trump are all working in the best way possible. They are working through an American lens of diplomacy. What they have to take into account is the Iranian way, the regime's way, the mullah's way, which is terrorism, which is an ideology which drives them. And that is, it's not the American way of diplomacy.
0: And when you get to the bottom of it, let's bring in James Robbins. I mean, we're now, I guess, deep into the fourth tier of leadership. In many ways, you can say successfully they did have regime change multiple times now in Iran. Is that true?
7: Well, they certainly had leadership change. I mean, the nature of the regime is certainly the same, although the people who have been left may be now thinking more clearly about what's possible. I mean, no president and in this case also Prime Minister Netanyahu in the past were willing to like take out the entire leadership structure of Iran. I mean, we've had little strikes at them in the past, but I think it's significant that in this current war, we were willing to just go for it and take out those leaders. So I think that those who are left, there's probably those who are now more extreme IRGC types who just say, let's fight to the death and to martyrdom and so forth. And others who are a little more pragmatic and say, you know what, maybe I don't want to die today. Maybe I would rather just make a deal with the United States. You know, we can deceive them later, but I don't think I want to get in a position where I want a bomb falling on my head.
0: I do think the president's message has been clear, too. And even in private conversations I've had with him, and I've asked him straight up if he has any compunctions, any problems, any issues with going back militarily. He's very clear. He has none, which is why he keeps reminding them that he will go back there. If there seemed, James, to be a tipping point when he hit them twice in a row and said the third day is going to be harder and that he's taking Karg Island. I've been told by my sources that that was the tipping point for them. At that point, they believed him. At that point, they would have signed any, not only memorandum of understanding, but they would have signed on to any deal at that moment.
7: Yeah, I think so. When we look at our past strikes on them, even though taking out leadership, but in terms of the military targeting and so forth, it was limited. We weren't going after their entire infrastructure, their whole electrical grid, their whole economic grid, their energy grid. We didn't do all those things, and that would have been much tougher for them to come back from. I think it's also significant that in the recent exchange between them and the Israelis did do a short strike on Karg Island. It wasn't a devastating one, but it was a signal to Iran that, yes, we can take everything out, and do you really want to be in that position? So I think that President Trump is right. If he's threatening them with escalation, and we have a lot of ways that we can escalate, at some point they're going to think that, well, okay, he's serious, he's going to do something. Let's downshift into a diplomatic process, which is what they're doing now. And we're seeing them using all of the tricks of their trade in terms of negotiating, and they're trying to spin everything to their favor. I don't think that they want to go back to the military option. And so in that sense, yes, President Trump's deterrence has worked.
0: All right, quick break, right back as we continue with Lisa Duftari, editor-in-chief, the Foreign Desk, James Robbins, former special assistant to former Defense Secretary Rumsfeld, and much more. 800-941-SHAWN is our number this Monday if you want to be a part of the program.
3: 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Sean Hannity is on right now.
0: You know, from America's Revolutionary War to Israel's now fight for their very survival in 1948, Israel has faced from day one moment after another. 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And here's what he said.
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6: All right, we continue now with Lisa Daftari. She's the editor-in-chief of the Foreign Desk, James Robbins, former special assistant to former Defense Secretary Rumsfeld. The president did say to me in one conversation, and Lisa, I'll give this to you, is that there are 94 million other people there that have been oppressed for 47 years. And when he said to me, I said, you could wipe out their infrastructure in an hour, half hour. He goes, no, I can wipe it out in 5 minutes. What he was saying to me is it would impact the future of the entire country, even the people that would like to bring back this great Persian culture that has contributed over the many centuries to the advancement of mankind. And that was definitely in his head. Doesn't get talked about a lot, but it's in his head.
7: Yeah, absolutely. And I think that's the biggest challenge, right? To preserve enough of the country, even if there would have been regime change, so that they can build Iran back greater. But then at the same time, we're seeing, you know, the Iranian people, many of whom were begging for foreign intervention on their soil. This is something that has not been explained well to the American audience, about how the Iranian people were at such a point of desperation to really want Donald Trump to launch this war and then to celebrate, whether it was on the streets of expatriate communities like in Los Angeles or London or in Toronto or in Iran, where they were passing out sweets because they were so optimistic about what this could potentially mean and hopefully lead to regime collapse. Now, the one thing I think that's very, very important at this moment is that if you look at Iran government media outlets, these are obviously mouthpiece of the regime, they're saying something entirely different. They obviously don't believe that Donald Trump has the appetite to go back to military war. They don't believe that, you know.
6: If they don't believe that, they are beyond stupid at a level I can't even describe. But go ahead.
7: Should be. They shouldn't ever believe. This is my only point, is that they should never believe that we want this deal more than they do. And if time is being bought, it should be bought in the favor of the United States while they're still marinating in very, very cutting sanctions where they're losing money every single day. And they don't become enriched during this time period where they feel like they ran circles around us at the negotiation table. That has always been the

0: number one weapon of choice, where they get to come to the negotiating table, they get to play their tricks, and they believe that they walk away. They don't believe that it was this American diplomacy where we want to actually work with other nations, where we want to see them prosper if they play along. The Abraham Accords is the best example of that. But we have to also make sure that we're not letting off the hook or taking our foot off of the neck of a major, major global terror threat for all of us.
1: Lisa Duff, Tari, thank you so much. James Robbins, thank you. 800-941-SHAWN, our number. You want to be a part of the program this Monday. All right, everybody seems to be conscious of health, wellness, fitness, nutrition, longevity. And the truth is, though, if you really look at maybe some choices you're making, how often are you kind of guessing or reading, and it seems like it makes sense, but it doesn't make sense? Guessing what foods to eat, supplements to take, vitamins to take. 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
12: Time.
6: Times running out in the quake devastated Venezuela. I'm Carmen Roberts, Fox News. 3 days after massive twin earthquakes struck the South American country, rescue efforts are ramping up as crews desperately search for survivors under the rubble flattened communities. The death toll soaring again, topping 1,400, with nearly 69,000 people missing. Fox's Dana Marie McNichol reports from Florida.
12: Been incredible to see the immense support. People are boxing with tears in their eyes, waiting 2 hours to donate goods. I'm talking diapers, water. And so many of those people I've spoken to here, they are thankful for the Trump administration and how quickly they have moved efforts and resources here. U.S. military forces and the most elite search and rescue crews are on the ground with their canines. Now, U.S. Southern Command are leading the efforts. Acting Venezuelan President Delcy Rodriguez said the President Trump called her yesterday to reaffirm U.S. government support there. So survivors still trapped under the rubble. The death toll continues to rise.
6: And in Iran, we have renewed U.S. and Iranian attacks threatening the ceasefire. Another ship was struck in the Strait of Hormuz, followed by Iran's attack on one Thursday. And the U.S. retaliated yesterday, and Iran responded today with more strikes on a U.S. ally, Bahrain.
13: Bahrain did not immediately report any damages. The U.S. has said, though, that any disruptions in the Strait of Hormuz would be a violation of this memo of understanding.
6: Fox's Madeline Rivera says Iran leadership responded.
13: A member of Iran's parliament wrote this on X. The reality in the Persian Gulf has changed. The Strait of Hormuz is governed by Iran, so respect the rules, use secure routes, do not mistake control for escalation.
6: America's listening to Fox News.

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4: More on the attacks in the Middle East, the U.S. and Iran accusing each other of violating that memorandum of understanding aimed at winding down the conflict and reopening the strait. And Israel's ambassador to the U.N., Danny Danon, tells Fox News.
5: We need the Lebanese army to deploy and to assume those positions. So it will be a gradual process. And at the end of this process, hopefully, if the implementation will be successful, we will not see Hezbollah next to our border. That is the most crucial point for us.
4: The ceasefire agreement is also tied to that ceasefire framework between Israel and Lebanon that includes a requirement for Hezbollah to disarm. Democratic Socialist Aligned candidates swept New York primaries, moving closer to Congress and raising questions about the Democratic Party's future. Fox's Rebecca Castor in Washington.
6: All three candidates, backed by New York's Democratic Socialist Mayor Zohran Mamdani, won their primary races. And being in heavily blue districts, they all now have a clear path to Congress where they'll try to bring their radical policies with them, like universal health and child care, abolishing ICE, and limiting the power of the Supreme Court. Lisa Avila Chevalier is one of the more controversial candidates. She's referred to the U.S. as a disgrace, talked about wiping her dirty hands on the American flag, and supports a world without borders, prisons, and police. Party leader Hakeem Jeffries did not back any of these candidates in the primaries, but is now offering his congratulations.
4: And 15 moderate lawmakers and candidates signed a pledge to promote capitalism over socialism. As South Carolina's family parakeet, Spoodles, officially chirps his way into the record books as the world's oldest living parakeet, 32 years old and 86 days, Guinness World Records confirmed that the Charleston Feathered Senior, owned by Amanda Beth, is now holding that title. I'm Carmen Roberts. This is Fox News.
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0: right. That is music that any talk radio lover recognizes instantaneously. That, of course, the intro music to the Rush Limbaugh Show. It's very hard for me personally and for all of us in this business to fully accurately describe the path that this man forged for all of us that give opinions, especially conservative opinions, either on radio or TV, pretty much anywhere. He was the pioneer in every sense of the word. And I remember, I'll never forget the day that Rush announced that he was sick and he had stage 4 advanced lung cancer. I remember tearing up at the time on the phone with Mark Levin. And when you hear that, you kind of know he's in for a really rough ride. And I think one of the greatest moments is seeing him get the Medal of Freedom from President Trump, which was phenomenal and well-deserved. I can't believe it's been 5 years since Rush has not been on the airwaves. And I remember Mary Matlin once said something about Rush. It was during the Clinton years. She said, "I don't know how we ever would have survived without listening to Rush every day." And she was right. And when Rush did pass away, you know, I said at the time, nobody can fill this void. It's impossible. There's the, you know, he is the true original. I know what he would want us to do, which is to keep fighting. I know that was his heart and his passion. In the last year of his life, we learned a lot about Rush. We learned what his bucket list was. And his bucket list was to go through chemo hell. They half kill you to save you or extend your life and just get well enough so he can get back behind the golden EIB microphone and be on the air and be with all the people that he enjoyed being with every day, which I think spoke volumes about him. He's missed to this very day. And, you know, we all have to up our game, but we can never fill the void that he left us. It is, I mean, there are moments, you know, you just would love to hear Rush's take on what's going on, what he thinks of this crazy radicalized Democratic Party, et cetera. He will forever be missed. And all of us in this industry, and I say this many times, we owe him a debt of gratitude. He forged that path. And I can tell you, watching it up close, it was not always easy for him. It was hard. He had to forge a path with a lot of resistance and a lot of hate and a lot of people that wanted to destroy him every step of the way. The reason I'm talking about Rush and his name has been coming up on this program for the last month. And I'm so glad that people remember and talk about him and remind us about him. But it is the 250th birthday of our great country. And Catherine Limbaugh, who will join us in a second, Rush's widow, and they have now relaunched the very popular, number one, New York Times best-selling Adventure of Rush Revere series. I mean, this thing, like, blew everything off the charts in terms of the books. But before we get to Catherine, let's play a little of Rush.
1: So I said, really, it's interesting that you say that. I said, you know what happened in Philadelphia in 1776 was a miracle. Divine inspiration had to have been there. Any standard you want to measure, the United States of America has been the greatest collection, population of human beings in the history of the world.
2: The founding of this country from the Declaration all the way through the Constitution and the Convention, it's a miracle of American exceptionalism is that we are the first country to enshrine in law via our founding documents that the individual has rights and liberties that cannot be taken away from them, especially by government. But there is and always has been an American dream, and the dream is possible. The dream can become real. We understand the great opportunity we all have as Americans. We wish for all to achieve the American dream. We wish all who want to apply themselves to whatever pursuit of happiness or excellence they desire.
0: Joining us now, Catherine Limbaugh, Rush's widow. First of all, it's an honor to talk to you and have you on the program again. And I can't, Catherine, even wrap my mind around the fact that it's been 5 years already.
3: I know. Hi, Sean. It's great to talk to you again, too. You know, I just heard that intro music and it brought me right back to hearing him every day. And I know many people feel the same way. It's incredible that it has been 5 years. Sometimes it feels like it's many more, and sometimes it feels like just yesterday. And hearing that intro music, it feels like just yesterday.
0: You know, he really tapped into something that is so deep and so profound and so fundamental that as we now battle, this is a political battle I would love Rush's take on, because we've never had a Democratic Party that's radicalized, but it was radical. It was a miracle that this whole notion, this republic, is founded on this principle that rights come from God, not from government, not from men, and American exceptionalism, which he always pushed so hard.
3: Absolutely. Absolutely. I know Rush would think what's going on right now is a bit crazy, to say the least.
0: I think so.
3: Where I am right now. Where I am right now. But, you know, he would also be equally happy to see the revival of the American pride and spirit under Trump. I'm watching some of the World Cup games and just hearing them sing the national anthem proudly and stand up for the anthem and look at the flag with admiration. You know, I think he would be equally happy to see that part coming back under Trump.
0: Well, I look, it's so important. You know, Catherine, one of the things that does concern me is indoctrination of kids in school. You know, the funny thing is, remember when people would call Rush's show and they described themselves as like Rush babies? They'd be driving around with grandma, grandpa, mom, dad, and they listened to Rush, and they then became fans of Rush also. I think this mantle has passed on. And one of the big legacies is the project you both worked on together, which is, you know, the adventures of the Rush Revere series, which went on to be a huge number one New York Times bestseller. And how appropriate to re-release it in this 250th anniversary year.
3: Yes, absolutely. Rush wrote these books because he felt that there was a real void out there. He saw what was happening in schools across the country, and he said, what can I do? What can I do beyond the radio to reach younger people? So he set out on this mission to write one New York Times bestselling book, and ended up writing five. And the reason for it, I believe, is that the books are truly engaging and fun, just like Rush was on the radio. They have humor. They have incredible history. They're accurate. They're patriotic. But also they have that element of fun, which is what Rush brought to the radio as well. He made everyone laugh while explaining the most complex topics going on in the country. But these books were such a passion for him that we thought, what better way to honor Rush, but also honor the country in the 250th celebration of the most miraculous country on earth. So that's what we're doing. And Rush started these books some years ago, but he wrote all five, and he brought them to life in talking a lot about them on the radio. But also he recorded the audio version. So there's audio version as well as the hardcover books.
0: Well, which is, I think, is great. By the way, we're putting a link on Hannity.com. We will, obviously, people can get it at Amazon.com as it's being re-released. Is it going to be in bookstores, Catherine?
3: It should be, yes. It should be in all locations where you normally shop for books. And we'll hopefully be able to give a large donation to the Marine Corps Law Enforcement Foundation, which is an organization we absolutely love. We love our United States military. Rush was a part of the Marine Corps Law Enforcement Foundation. I am now. So he wanted to be sure that we always support our military, and this is one of our ways of doing it. So in honoring Rush and honoring the country, we're also supporting the Marine Corps Law Enforcement Foundation by bringing these books back. But, you know, we heard from so so many young people across the country, some of the Rush babies, as well as grandparents and parents, who said for the first time they're hearing their young people love reading and they love American history. And I think it's because Rush, as the substitute American history teacher, the main character of the book, he takes young readers right back to that important time in history. So they get to be on the Mayflower. They get to be at the American Revolution. They get to hear why the Star Spangled Banner means so much to all of us. So that was important to Rush, to not only have young people memorize facts and ultimately be bored for an upcoming test like he was in school, but really for them to understand how miraculous our country is, why our founding was so incredible. And he felt if they were there up close, in person, talking to George Washington, talking to Ben Franklin, they would have a much better understanding as to why we're such an incredible country.
0: Catherine, take us back to the State of the Union and Rush was presented the Medal of Freedom. What that meant to him, what that meant to you.
3: Oh my goodness, I love this story so much because Rush had just come clean to the entire world that he had lung cancer. And he was so worried about doing that, ended up doing it. We went to Boston and he thought that was it. He was now going to concentrate on the surgery that he had upcoming there in Boston. The phone rang that morning as he was sitting there having a cup of coffee in Boston. And of course, it was the President of the United States who said, "Rush, what are you doing?" Rush said, "Well, I'm sitting here getting ready for a surgery." And President Trump said, "Well, can you make it to Washington in a couple of hours?" Rush hadn't brought anything with him besides what he was wearing to the hospital. So he, of course, said he needed to be there. President Trump, being President Trump, is very persuasive. So we pushed back the surgery and so thrilled that we did. It was an absolute moment in Rush's life that he spoke about always that year. He was so incredibly proud. He was honored. It meant everything that President Trump would recognize him there of all places. He absolutely loved that half the crowd wasn't too thrilled with within the Capitol. But
0: that, by the way, that was Rush. you could sum Rush up that way, with talent on loan from God. And by the way, it's such a humble statement. You know, any talent I have comes from God. And you know, yes. Liberals would bubble and fizz like Alka-Seltzer and water. I actually have the audio of that moment, Catherine. If it's okay with you, I'd like to play it.
3: Of course. Yes, please.
4: "And Rush, in recognition of all that you have done for our nation, the millions of people a day that you speak to and that you inspire, and all of the incredible work that you have done for charity, I am proud to announce tonight that you will be receiving our country's highest civilian honor, the Presidential Medal of Freedom."
0: How well deserved. Catherine, if people want to get the relaunch now, and I strongly recommend everyone get it if you have young children. It was the number one best-selling Adventures of Rush Revere series. 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Bookstores everywhere, Catherine?
3: Yes, they should be everywhere that normally you shop for books.
0: Normally, unless, of course, they still have antipathy towards Rush after all these years. However, his audience, the people that loved him, including me, will find it. God bless you, Catherine, all that you're doing to keep this great patriot in the forefront of Americans' minds is critical. We really are grateful for you coming on the program, and hopefully we can all catch up soon.
3: Well, thank you so much, Sean. And I know Rush would joke and say you might need to look near the detergent in the book.
0: He did have a wicked sense of humor. There's no doubt about it. All right, Catherine Limbaugh. By the way, it was number one best-selling, now re-released, Adventures of Rush Revere series. 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Quick break, right back. We'll continue.
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0: So the president drawing a very, very straight line in the sand and taking on some Republicans in the U.S. Senate. And what he is saying is crystal clear. He says he will not sign the FISA bill unless the SAVE Act gets done. The SAVE Act, voter integrity, proof of citizenship, voter ID. I mean, basic fundamental integrity measures that everybody should want because it brings integrity to the process so people have confidence in the results. Apparently, there's a new Netflix film out and Hillary Clinton still whining about losing in 2016 and talking about what an abomination the Electoral College is. Here is the president saying he won't sign FISA unless the SAVE Act gets done. Listen.
35: It's not a lot. The Save America Act. And that can be passed any way they want to pass it, but I'm not going to sign FISA unless it's done. And this was like a rush act. And it was a rush act by the Democrats.
36: A leader, that's what being as a leader about. Look, we have to be able to get proof of citizenship when you vote. Otherwise, we don't have elections. We have to be able to get voter ID. So John is a leader, and hopefully he can get the votes.
0: All right, joining us now, Utah Senator Mike Lee, Senator Tommy Tuberville of Alabama. Guys, welcome back, both of you. Senator Lee, let's start with you. I have been frustrated many times throughout this process. Right. To me, it's a no-brainer. I don't know why we can't get that number.
37: Yes, this is frustrating to many, Sean, including me, including many throughout our country who want and expect for us to do something to fix the problem, to make it easy to vote and hard to cheat. Existing law makes it far too easy for people to break the law. That's why we need the Save America Act, which is very simple. It makes it easy to vote and hard to cheat. Specifically, it would require proof of citizenship to register to vote and photo ID to vote in federal elections. Because right now, if you register to vote, as most people do, at a DMV and a form supplied by the federal motor voter law, all you have to do is check a box and sign your name saying, yeah, I'm a U.S. citizen. I'm otherwise entitled legally to vote. And the states are prohibited from doing any follow-up work, even if they have reasons to suspect you might not be a U.S. citizen. That's a problem. That's why we need this law to pass. The American people overwhelmingly support it. I mean, it's hard to find something that unites this many people. We're talking about roughly 3 out of every 4 Americans, Democrat or Republican, who supports it. It's much higher than that among Republican voters, but it nets out to about 3 out of every 4 voters. In this circumstance, it shouldn't be enough for us to just say, well, we don't currently have 60 votes. Yes, we're 10 votes shy of the 60-vote cloture standard, but there are other ways to work through a filibuster, including by debating a bill and making clear that you're going to continue debating it until it has the votes to pass. That was used in the past to pass laws like the Civil Rights Act, and it could be used again. You can't do this every time because it's very time-consuming. But we could and should, in my view, do it here.
0: What is the leadership in the Senate telling you why they won't do that?
37: Well, their assessment is we just don't have the votes. They're correct in that we don't yet have the votes to achieve cloture, but we do have simple...
0: But wait a minute. You mentioned the Civil Rights Act and the Voting Rights Act. How long were those votes kept open before they finally got the votes?
37: In the case of the Civil Rights Act of 1964, it was about 7 weeks that they kept it on the floor of the Senate. It came over from the House of Representatives in March of 1964. They were 30 votes shy of cloture, 30-0. We are 10 votes shy of cloture. And what they did is they made clear, we're going to debate this week in and week out. They made them work through weekends in most circumstances during that time period. And if you want to filibuster this, you're going to have to hold the floor and speak. And what happened was the bill continued to get more popular. Those who were obstructing it through their filibuster were becoming less popular. So eventually what did they do? They negotiated an exit ramp by negotiating some face-saving amendments and some more substantive amendments that allowed them to vote for it, and the thing passed. But had then Senate Majority Leader Mike Mansfield of Montana, had he not been willing to do the courageous thing and bring this up, showing legislative courage to say, we're going to debate this until it's done, it would never have happened. And that's the kind of, you know, somewhat unusual, but aggressive and necessary posture that I've been advocating for here.
0: Senator Tuberville, let's get your take on this. Where do you see this, and do you have more hope than I've been having?
7: I don't. Thanks for having me on, Sean. I don't think we have a lot of hope other than we've got one guy coming over to March. I think I call it the day of reckoning. President Trump's coming to talk to the Senate caucus, and I hope everybody's there. And I hope the ones that are not voting for this will stand up and give him a reason why. And we're having huge problems, even in the South. I know people back in Alabama ask me every day that I go in to the state to campaign or whatever. They ask me, Coach, is my vote going to count? People never asked that before. But after the 2020 election, after now we've known we've lost 6 to 12 states, blue states, that will always be Democrat unless we change the voting rules, we have a huge problem. And so President Trump's got a problem. He says now he won't pass FISA unless it's or sign it unless the Save America Act is on there. And we have this Senate, the House that has 22 members says, we're not voting for anything unless y'all pass the Save America Act. So we're looking down the barrel of a gun here, and we're looking at the future of our country. And Mike, Senator Lee has got the idea, probably the only way we could do this is to go debate this, what they used to do. But for some reason, we can't get them to put it on the floor. And I'd be willing to go out there and stay with him weeks and weeks and weeks, because this is the one bill that can save our country. Because we have to have fair voting, because right now we know we don't in at least a dozen states in the country.
0: How ironic, Senator Lee, that there's, I think it's on Netflix, that Hillary is complaining. First of all, she's whining about the Electoral College, but she has bitterly complained about her election loss, never has gotten over that Donald Trump beat her in 2016. So it's ironic that she's out there criticizing our electoral system. Both Republicans and Democrats have questioned integrity in our election system. Both have complained bitterly, Republicans and Democrats. Stacey Abrams comes to mind. We know of many instances. So my question is, if all we're asking for here is proof of citizenship, voter ID, signature verification, chain of custody controls, and limited mail-in voting, which I think we should have. You make exceptions for the infirm, for the elderly, for the military. But the minute that those ballots hit the precinct, I think they should be under camera the whole time. Updated voter rolls, partisan observers from any party that's on the ballot, watching the voting all day and then the vote counting all night. I prefer paper ballots. I think there's a reason a lot of European countries went back to paper ballots. I think we should do the same. Why would anybody be against that? Because at the end of the day, both Republicans and Democrats would then believe in the integrity of the system and then have confidence in the results. And win or lose, it's going to be very straightforward and there's not going to be a lot of conflict after.
37: No, I agree with you completely, Sean. Look, the point is these are common sense measures that most Americans look at and say, yeah, that should already be the law. We should have that. And it's particularly clear with regard to the House-passed version of the Save America Act. The actual Save America Act itself is very simple. It covers just two elements, proof of citizenship and voter ID in order to vote. That's the one that has a simple majority support within the Senate. We need to do that. And as far as the reasons why someone could be against that very simple piece of legislation that passed the House of Representatives multiple times and that has simple majority support in the Senate, there is no legitimate reason to oppose it. I have, having authored this bill and having fielded questions on this for many months intensively this year and for the last 2 years leading up to it, I can tell you I've never encountered a legitimate argument against it. So those arguments against the bill on the merits really, I think, amount to advocacy for the status quo. And we know that the status quo leaves us untenably vulnerable to manipulation, to voter fraud. Hillary Clinton, of all people, should be clamoring for this if she, in fact, believes that the 2016 election was somehow tampered with, a view that I do not share, but she talked incessantly for years about foreign election interference in connection with that. You know where foreign election interference is at its high point in America right now? With this, with the ability to send swarms of people into this country who have no business voting because they're not U.S. citizens. Some of them are illegal aliens. Some of them are non-citizens. Either way, it's illegal for them to vote in federal elections, but we've made it way too easy. That's foreign interference with U.S. elections, and we should not tolerate it.
0: Tommy Tuberville, Senator, answer this question. How does the state of California justify mailing a ballot to everybody that lives in that state, knowing a pretty significant portion of that population is not in the country legally?
7: John, California, it's in their DNA now to lie, cheat, and steal. There's no doubt about that. And as I said earlier, there's probably 10 to 12 states that have the same mantra. So that's the reason we need this. We need to get into the election process. Now, I will tell you this. I've heard, and Senator Lee will tell you this, we hear this from some of our senator colleagues in the Republican side, that they do not want the federal government to get involved in state elections. The problem is our country is not the same as it was 10, 15 years ago because the crazies have taken over. And they break rules, and they know it's against the law, but they know they're not going to go to jail. And so that's the reason that we need to get involved now. Now, I'm totally against federal government in anything. Look, we ruin the healthcare system. We ruin all kinds of things that we get involved in. But this is something, if we don't get involved in it, we're going to lose any kind of control that we have, and the future of this country is at stake.
0: What is the leadership telling you? What is John Thune telling you? I'm sure Senator Lee, you've spoken to him.
37: Of course. On more occasions than I can possibly count over the last many, many months, I have. Now, I'll tell you what he has said publicly and privately, which is, you know, this is great. I support it. I'm a co-sponsor of it, and all that's true. But then he says, but we don't have the votes. Now, not having the votes is a little bit different than saying we don't have enough votes at the moment for cloture. The fact that we are not yet there with regard to the cloture vote doesn't mean that there aren't other ways we could break through the filibuster. It doesn't mean that there's not a legitimate reason to get on the bill and to try to debate it, subject it to amendments and floor discussion. The prolonged debate, like with the bill that I described earlier in this interview, Sean, does have a way of focusing the attention of voters and focusing the attention of individual senators. And sometimes what seems like an easy no vote or an easy signal to send in advance of a cloture vote, I will oppose cloture on that bill. Sometimes that turns out not to be so insurmountable after all, when they realize they're going to have to sustain that debate for many weeks, taking a position that is untenable, taking a position that's increasingly unpopular with the American people, saying, in essence, I don't care if we've made it too easy to cheat in our elections. I'm not allowing this reasonable reform. That's why I think this merits the unusual step. Normally, when we see there are not 60 votes, that is in many instances a deterrent from taking something up, or at least on a prolonged basis. This is an unusual circumstance where we need to have prolonged debate. That's the only way that we'll have a shot here, and that's what we're calling for.
0: Well, the president addressed it today when he was in Pennsylvania, addressing John Thune, saying we don't have the votes for the Save America Act. And the president said, be a leader and get them. That's what being a leader is about. We have to get proof of citizenship. Otherwise, we don't have elections. We have to get voter ID. John is a leader. Hopefully, he can get the votes. We have to pass it. Coach, you want to respond to that?
7: Well, I've said this all along, that, you know, there should be pressure put on people for certain situations, and this is one of them. And if you want to be a leader, fine. But once you're a leader, you also got to lead. You got to take the bull by the horns, and you got to do what's for the American people. And the thing that I see in most of the states that we represent,

0: flagpinifcj.org. 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
12: New strikes targeting a shaky ceasefire. I'm Angelo Bavaro, Fox News. There are new questions about the state of peace talks with Iran after new attacks in the Middle East.
13: Iran says it hit U.S. assets based right here in the Middle East, and shortly after that announcement, officials in Bahrain, which hosts a U.S. military base, say they were the ones that came under attack from Iranian drones. Now, all of this, of course, happening just a day after the U.S. military announced that it launched strikes along the southern coast in Iran. CENTCOM says its forces struck Iranian missile and drone storage locations, as well as coastal radar sites. That military action was in response to Iran attacking a Singapore-flagged ship that was transiting the Strait of Hormuz on Thursday. Vice President J.D. Vance says if Iran has any issues with the MOU, that is how it's being applied, they can pick up the phone and call them. But he added, violence will be met with violence.
12: Fox's Jeff Paul. The U.S. military is on the ground in Venezuela to help in rescue efforts following this week's back-to-back earthquakes. Fox's Dana Marie McNichol in Florida.
14: South Florida answering the urgent call for help after Venezuela's deadly earthquakes. Hundreds of volunteers accepting donations, sorting and packing life-saving supplies with Global Empowerment Mission. For many, this is personal. Back-to-back 7.2 and 7.5 magnitude earthquakes rocked Venezuela Wednesday night. An unknown number of survivors are still trapped under the rubble.
12: The death toll now up over 1,400. Coming up at the World Cup, Panama takes on England. At New York, New Jersey Stadium, at Philadelphia Stadium, Croatia and Ghana. Later, Colombia versus Portugal and Congo versus Uzbekistan, Algeria versus Austria. Today is the last bunch of matches before the round of 32 begins tomorrow. 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
12: Still lots of unknowns after the U.S. and Iran reached a memorandum of understanding last week aimed at easing Middle East tensions and reopening that Strait of Hormuz as part of the broader ceasefire framework between Israel and Lebanon. The agreement calls for Hezbollah to disarm. Israel's ambassador to the United Nations, Danny Danone, on Fox News Live to answer if that is part of the agreement and how that's going to happen.
27: Absolutely. It is a historic agreement. It's a framework that hopefully will lead us to a full peace agreement with Lebanon. We hear the statements coming from Beirut. We welcome them. And I think it's bad news for Hezbollah. It's bad news for Iran, because this agreement is based on the idea that we, the Israelis, we have no motivation to stay in southern Lebanon.
12: This comes amid another flare-up in the Middle East with Iran and the U.S. launching new strikes. New news in the disappearance of Nancy Guthrie. TMZ reporting it got an email from someone claiming to have video evidence of her abduction.
28: TMZ's Harvey Levin says he's been communicating with a person who claims to have video of two people who kidnapped the 84-year-old from her Tucson home. This person says that the video is on a phone and that they can lead authorities to a safe place where they can find it. Levin says the person also offered to give up the names and addresses of the two alleged kidnappers. The person is asking for a Bitcoin in exchange for the information. This, even though more than $1.2 million in rewards remain available. TMZ claims to have authenticated the emails, but there are questions to why the person doesn't come forward to law enforcement and why they're asking for less than the reward currently offers.
12: Fox's Max Gordon. Getting word of an earthquake striking Japan, a 4.8 magnitude event near the Izu Islands. No injuries or major damages reported yet. That happened just before a 5.9 size earthquake rocked Afghanistan. I'm Angelo Bavaro, and this is Fox News.
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8: All right, hour two, Sean Hannity Show this Friday, 800-941-SEAN. If you want to be a part of the program, we have covered exhaustively, extensively, I think more than anybody else in the media, this issue of corruption. We now know is institutionalized, and that is you have people that are being taught and politicians turning a blind eye to daycare centers that really don't exist, that don't watch children, or home health companies that don't take care of the indigent, the elderly, people in need. And as Dr. Oz has said many times on this program, we're talking about hundreds of billions of dollars potentially, which is money that would otherwise be spent on Americans that were promised this coverage, but is pushing this program now towards insolvency. It is widespread. It's bigger than Minnesota. It's bigger than California, New York, Illinois, and it may be in the hundreds of billions of dollars, according to Dr. Oz. Now, we have been doing one deep dive analysis after another. We want to get this resolved. Anyway, joining us to discuss, we have Mahek Cook. She's the CEO of American Frontier Strategy. She's kind of like the Nick Shirley with the rest of the country, who's done a great job on this. And also, we have out of Ohio, even a Republican state. They have big problems there. A lot of people ignoring it. They don't want to anger any constituencies that may vote for them. But Ohio auditor, he's now the candidate for attorney general. I know he's being supported by Vivek Ramaswamy in terms of getting to the bottom of this corruption. That's Keith Faber is with us to discuss all the new developments. We have now spent, I think, more time than any other show exposing just how wide, how corrupt the amount of outright stealing that has taken place. You know, we have Nick Shirley, for example. They have the Nick Shirley Act coming up in California, where they want to silence him for exposing daycare centers that don't have kids and exposing these home health organizations that don't take care of anybody. Dr. Oz has pinned the number well over hundreds of billions of taxpayer dollars. By the way, less money that deserving people will be receiving. Institutionalized fraud at a level we've never seen before. We have talked at length about what was going on in Minnesota and the community there, and how people like Tim Walz, according to whistleblowers, and Keith Ellison, how they have both covered it all up, that whistleblowers warned them that all of this was happening. Now, our friend Luke Rosiak testified to James Comer that 94 companies are operating out of one building in Columbus, Ohio, that actually billed $66 million in Medicaid fraud. Let's listen.
9: Well, in one building, we saw 94 companies. There's one landlord that
10: owns. How many?
9: 94.
10: In one address?
9: Mm-hmm.
10: Wow. You would think a state employee would catch that. I mean, that's part of the problem, in my opinion, Mr. Chairman, with Medicaid is it's overwhelmingly federal dollars, but it's administered by the state, so the states aren't as concerned because it's federal money. It's not their money, and it's just that's a joke, and I'm glad we're doing something about it.
8: Yeah, a joke. We're doing something about it. Here's more Luke Rosiak, who's been on the show many times, testifying that there is a network of Somalis and other people running fraud networks across multiple states. To the degree they have institutionalized this and they're teaching people how to steal directly from the federal government is mind-numbing to me. Mahek Cook is with us. She's the CEO of American Frontier Strategies, political legal analyst. And she has really been the Nick Shirley, if you will, going through every state by state. She's not gotten a lot of credit for her hard work. Also, the Ohio auditor and now candidate for attorney general. I assume he'll be running with Vivek Ramaswamy, who I'm very fond of. Keith Faber is with us with an update. Let's start with you, Mahek. You have really done a deep dive. You're going deep in the weeds. You're not just going into Minnesota. You're going into Ohio and California, and New York and New Jersey and Illinois and any other state that may be involved in this. I understand even Pennsylvania may be involved.
0: Well, Sean, this is really thanks to you. When I started my fraud investigations in Ohio, your show on primetime on Fox took the call, took the news, and took it to the airways. That's the only reason the governor in Ohio started panicking and people started responding. There are tons of whistleblowers in the state of Ohio that had constantly knocked on government's door and continued to say there's fraud. It's the Nepalese, Somali, and Bhutanese community. They have found a way to infiltrate by claiming fake home health care systems. It's up to millions, if not billions of dollars in the state of Ohio. And to date, Sean, I have to tell you, the governor's office took 5 months to respond to a public records request on how much are we spending on home health care for the last 10 years, for the last 5 years. Okay, give me the last 3 years. Their response after 5 months was, we subcontract this to a private contractor, so we don't know. You have to go ask them. That's how they're treating our dollars. And it was only because the Daily Wire came in here and we had a national embarrassment that people are finally taking attention. The only leader in Ohio that actually has looked at fraud and has the data to back it up is Keith Faber, who'll be our next attorney general. And I think what we're seeing in states, Sean, is there is a lack of political will. There are millions to billions of dollars that are going out without audits. There are individuals on the Republican and Democrat side that have just taken for granted that federal dollars are going to keep pouring in, but haven't really checked to see if the people on the other side really need the funding. And I'll tell you right now, the Bhutanese, Somali, and Nepalese community, they have started packing their bags and going to Pennsylvania because Pennsylvania has lax laws. And to date, the state of Ohio has refused to even do audits of businesses closing since December when I flagged this issue. So we're dealing with national fraud. It's not just in closed borders like Ohio and California and Minnesota. It is rampant in every state. But there's a lack of political will today.
8: Mahek, I got to tell you something. I don't care if it's Republican. I don't care if it's a Republican state. I don't care if it's a Democratic state. I do not like people stealing from American taxpayers. Dr. Oz on this program is estimating hundreds of billions of dollars in institutionalized fraud. And the sad reality, you mentioned the politics behind this. As people like Keith Ellison and Tim Walz, Tampon Tim, were warned about all of this by whistleblowers, they turned a blind eye. And the reason is obvious, is they don't want to alienate what has become a large voting contingency and a large voting block in their states and alienate them. So they just ignore it, you know, to the detriment of American taxpayers and Americans that are deserving of the benefits that they've all been promised.
0: Right. John, you nailed it. But it's Republicans, too. I don't care what the category of individual is. You are stealing from American tax dollars. This isn't my full-time job when I went to go knock on doors and receive the death threats I've received. But it's because our politicians and our governor refused to put boots on the ground to see that there were vacant offices, empty offices, no staffing, a few people that didn't even speak English. I mean, you're thinking about millions of dollars going into these buildings, and where is it going? So it is a huge injustice, and that's the only reason I started knocking on doors and asking questions. And I'm not going to give up the fight because I think it's in the billions of dollars as we're struggling still to get us out of Biden's economy. And there's a lack of political will. We need a new change. We need leadership in all these states where people actually want accountability or they need to get the heck out of government, Sean.
8: I totally agree with you. Now, Ohio auditor, now candidate for attorney general, Keith Faber is with us. I don't care that Ohio's a red state. I don't care one bit. Why is it this governor hasn't taken a hold of this, Mike DeWine, and fixed this? I know that Vivek Ramaswamy will do that much. Had him on TV last night. Why hasn't this governor taken this on?
1: Well, in part, Sean, anytime you have a big government program, you know there's going to be opportunities for waste, fraud, and abuse. We've been identifying this in the auditor's office going back to 2000. And unfortunately, I think the governor either hasn't gotten the message because his internal bureaucrats have tried to keep it from him, or frankly, they've turned a blind eye because, look, it's a big government program. It's $40 billion a year. What's a couple hundred million here, a couple hundred million there? Well, in our latest audit, we just flagged what could be $4.4 billion in ineligible people for Medicaid being on the Medicaid rolls in Ohio. And it's not hard to fix this. And by the way, this isn't the beneficiaries necessarily that are making a profit on this. It's the Medicaid managed care organizations. It's the providers. They're the ones who are profiting out of this. And that's why I think it changes the dynamic when you have these big government programs that don't have proper controls. Look, I say as auditor all the time, my job is to audit the programs and look for control weaknesses. It is the department. It is the administrator's job to ferret out provider abuse and to ferret out beneficiary abuse. As an auditor, I alert Ohioans to where the problems are. We've issued seven different reports identifying billions of dollars of waste, fraud, and abuse. But as attorney general, I'll prosecute them and bring them to justice.
8: Well, I want that to happen. What has the governor's reaction been when you bring it to his attention there?
1: Well, it's been mixed. Early on, the governor's people were nothing to see here. I literally testified in front of a state legislative committee, and the Medicaid director got up after me and said, well, we think the auditor's exaggerating the problem. We're aware of some of this, but look, it was the third time we had told them about people that were registered for Medicaid in multiple states, and the federal government had told them the same thing. Now, lo and behold, we find a year later, it's upwards of $4.4 billion. The other thing, we're having some of the same problems. We have had to go into, for example, the agency that regulates child care in Ohio. As auditor, I have access, in theory, by law, to all of the same data that any state government employee has. Unfortunately, we've had to issue subpoenas, and then I had to recently issue grand jury subpoenas to get data from the Department of Children and Youth Services, the same people who are stonewalling the heck.
8: Look, well, let me ask you, you're on the inside of all of this.
1: Great.
8: And but for Mahek and but for our coverage and Oz's very powerful voice, would the governor have paid attention at all if it had not been made public?
1: Look, I want to believe the answer is yes. But unfortunately, the biggest thing that happened to make people start paying attention to this Medicaid stuff in Ohio was his director of a long time. Most of his administration left. The new guy he brought in is a guy who seems to care about this. He has been very responsive to the stuff. But again, that was the change that happened within the last 6 months that started, frankly, opening us to being able to look at some of this stuff. The other thing that's a big, big turn, Sean, is Vice President Vance's fraud task force and the fact that we have really good U.S. attorneys in Ohio now and a really responsive FBI who is now going and responding to this. When I first started hearing about this stuff in Minnesota back in December, before it was even public, I called up the U.S. attorney for the Southern District of Ohio and said, hey, I want to put a work group together. And on Saturday, he called me back and said, Keith, let's do it. Let's have your first assistant, my first assistant get together and start digging into some of this. As auditor, I've convicted 165 public officials. Now, these are government people for lying, stealing, and cheating with government money. I have prosecutors and can do that. But I don't have the direct jurisdiction to go after Medicaid fraud and to go after beneficiaries and providers. That's exclusively in the Attorney General's office. But, hey, we went to the feds and said the feds have authority. Let's work with them to go get this done.
8: Well, it's amazing that we're at this point in time. Mahek, let me ask you a final question, because you're deep in the weeds in all of these states. We're talking about hundreds of billions of dollars potentially. Where does this end? And I only have about 30 seconds.
0: Sean, it doesn't. I think it's going to be something we continue to chase until we're able to doge these programs, make sure only U.S. citizens qualify. There needs to be very heavy-handed regulations and laws. And then we need enforcement top down from the feds to the states, because you're seeing state governments today using federal money and bucking the system. And the answer to your question is no. Mike DeWine would have not done anything but for your coverage and the continuous political will of certain leaders in our state like Keith Faber and citizens like me continuing to push, because he was on notice. I personally called him to tell him there were issues, but that's what we need, top-down leadership from feds like Dr. Oz and others to pass legislation all the way to the state, cut off federal funding until you prove citizenship and actually have audits in place. Otherwise, we're back to square one with the new administration. We can't continue to funnel money for this type of activity. It's illegal, and I don't want our dollars going to Somalia and some of these other countries to fund terrorism, because that's what's happening today, Sean.
8: Okay, I'm asking both of you, do not stop what you're doing. Mahek Cook, thank you. Also, Attorney General candidate, now Ohio Auditor Keith Faber. Keep it up. We will update as necessary as this continues to unfold. Appreciate the hard work that you're both doing. Thank you.
0: Thank you.
6: America listens to Sean Hannity, and he's on. Now.
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8: 24 hours on Capitol Hill to save America. That's Front Page Magazine. It goes on to describe how, if you read the executive congressional report from the Judicial Accountability Project, here's what they found. Capitol Hill was quiet when we got there. Neither house was in session. Hallways, office buildings, 2 days later filled with lobbyists and special interest groups, deserted. And there they are on the ground and seeking out the few members that may be back early on the way in. This article, by the way, written by Daniel Greenfields, will join us in a second, goes on to say that, and this is the David Horowitz Center, our old friend David, God bless us all, but they were explosive, but not in the way the machine would pick it up. And he tells this entire story about how ever since President Trump has taken office, there has been the use and abuse and corruption and weaponization of the Department of Justice and, sadly, all these judicial groups, all of these lawsuits. Anytime Donald Trump tries to do anything, they take him straight to court. It doesn't matter that he'll lose the first time, the second time, the third time, win on the fourth turn. And if nothing else, they're just obstructionists preventing the president, a duly elected president, from doing the job that he was hired to do. So fast forward a little bit. That's where David Horowitz's Freedom Center developed a judicial accountability project. The idea is to break this stalemate, restore a framework of constitutional government, and they're on a mission to stop judicial activism and get the wheels of justice moving again. I don't know how you do it when you get liberal presidents. They put in judicial activists because they know what they can't get done at the ballot box or legislatively. They will use activist judges to do their work for them. Anyway, this all emerged out of a conversation with our old friend Louis Gohmert, who's going to join us also. And like a lot of important exchanges, you know, this happened on the sidelines. What does the Constitution say about judges who had once served as a state judge himself? The judges shall hold their offices during good behavior. Is there anything that can be done? Anyway, joining us, CEO of the David Horowitz Freedom Center, former with us, and that's Daniel Greenfield, also Congressman Louis Gohmert. Louis Gohmert, how long has it been, sir?
0: It's been too long. It's great to be talking to you, Sean. Thank you.
8: Do you miss Congress?
0: Only when I want to yell at people that are messing up the country.
8: Which means every minute of every day.
0: Quite a bit. Absolutely. Yeah.
8: Daniel, let's start with you. Tell us how the origins of this, and is this really something that can be accomplished and achieved?
6: Well, the judicial branch was supposed to be the weakest of the three branches of government. It's now the strongest because any one of 677 judges can override the president. And we get this headline every single week. Federal judge blocks President Trump on this. Federal judge blocks President Trump on that. And it's really the fault of Congress. Congress is supposed to have oversight over the judiciary, not just, you know, when you have the Senate doing its advise and consent thing with nominees. It's supposed to continue that. Right now, you have judicial abuses happening on a constant basis, including straight up criminal behavior. I mean, everybody's heard the story about Judge Eleanor Ross, who was having sex in her chambers with a police official, and the judicial disciplinary system gave her a private reprimand in the file. So we have all sorts of abuses happening. The judiciary is failing to conduct discipline. That means it's the job of Congress to step in and actually discipline judges.
8: Well, I mean, we can't even get Republicans to agree on the SAVE Act, which would be proof of citizenship and voter ID. You know, Louis Gohmert, you worked in that bureaucratic institution. You know, it's like moving a glacier, for crying out loud. And there's not exactly men and women in either party. There's plenty that don't have any moral conviction, won't take any stands. They just care about the next election campaign.
0: Well, you're right about that. But the beauty of what we're proposing, this doesn't require the Senate. In fact, we talked to Ted Cruz and Senator Grassley, among others. The Senate actually tried to get in Boasberg and another judge and invited them. They wanted to question them. They said, no, we're not coming. And I said, well, couldn't you subpoena them? And Senator Grassley said, it takes 60 votes from the Senate floor to do that. And he said, what does it take in the House? And I said, no, it only takes a majority of the Judiciary Committee to do that. He said, it's going to have to be the House. And that's all it takes, Sean. It takes a majority of the Judiciary Committee, issue the subpoena, force these judges to come in and testify, and ask them about their bad behavior, because it is atrocious. Some of these things, they're violating the law, and certainly violating ethical standards, and that will require a majority of the Judiciary Committee. And that won't happen until people light up the phones, light up the emails, and say, look, you've got a majority of the House, you've got a majority of the Judiciary Committee, subpoena these judges. And we have got people that will do that, but people have got to be heard. There's no Congress meeting in August or in October, and it's got to be done now to rein these people in. But that's the only way it's going to happen, is to call them in, get them under oath, get them on the hot seat, and just tear into them.
7: Okay, why does the cynic in me, and maybe Daniel, you can answer this question, not think that Republicans will ever do that?
6: Well, bottom line is you actually have to create pressure. So that's why we launched the Judiciary Accountability Project. We assembled a database of judges and their abuses. And I mean, there's outrageous stuff here, like Jeffrey Epstein's lawyer, who went on to be the judge that signed off on the Mar-a-Lago search warrant. You have to bring some of these people in, actually create a scene, create something that will mobilize pressure on Congress to actually act. That's why we're talking about bringing some of these judges in, creating that kind of awareness.
7: Who would have the authority to subpoena them?
0: The Judiciary Committee would be the prime candidate. Now, Jamie Comer, you know, he's a good friend of yours and mine, and Jamie said, hey, if the Judiciary Committee doesn't want to do it, I sure would love to subpoena them. But it should be Judiciary Committee first.
7: Well, that's Jim Jordan. Have you spoken to Jim?
0: And he had some concerns that if we subpoenaed the judges, that, gee, when the Democrats get in the majority next time, they may try to impeach Clarence Thomas and Alito and Kavanaugh. But
7: now they're talking about packing the courts, and then they're also talking about instilling an age limit to get rid of the conservatives on the court.
0: Right. But we got to do this now, because there's no choice. We have got to do this. And I think if we do this, that all of the things that President Trump's trying to do will get done, and it will ensure that the far left doesn't take over like they want to do.
7: You know, my biggest fear is if you can't get Republicans to rally around proof of citizenship for voting and rally around voter ID and take a stand, it just kind of takes the wind out of my lungs, Daniel, that I'd love to sit here and tell you I'm optimistic, but I'm not. I'm not going to lie to this audience.
6: No, there's no optimism. I took over from David Hurwitz, was my mentor. He wasn't an optimist. He knew it was a really hard battle, and those are the kinds worth fighting. We don't think this is just going to happen magically, but if we don't push for it, then there's really no hope at all.
7: Well, are we going to live through, if Democrats get back in power, Louis Gohmert, you know, a novel legal theory that takes a legal NDA and turns it into this 34 felony count with no jurisdiction and a venue that is hostile to Donald Trump and convicts him on all 34 counts, which was insane?
0: Yeah, I don't know that we do live through that again. And that's why that's the beauty of this, though. It only takes a majority of the Judiciary Committee to call these people in, to rein them in. And you get them under oath, and if they lie under oath, those kind of things, that's the beauty of this. It's just a majority of the Judiciary Committee. It doesn't take the senators. And if it's bad enough, then it takes a majority of the Judiciary Committee to move forward with impeachment. So that's not a big ask, Sean. That's the beauty of this. It's why people ought to be optimistic about it. And so it's just one step at a time. But this is a big step in reining them in. And I think it would help get the things we need reined in and accomplished before the November election.
7: I appreciate both of you. Louis Gohmert, we miss you, my friend. Also, Daniel Greenfield, thank you, sir. I have Linda's favorite story coming up in a minute, then we'll get to your calls, 800-941-SHAWN, this Friday as we continue.
11: first. 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

0: is they knew from the very beginning Fauci himself gave millions of dollars to fund the Wuhan lab research. Again, Eco Health Alliance, money that originally came from his department. And now all of a sudden, all these years later, no chance of accountability because of a pardon. Now we find out. How sad.
1: It's not just sad. It's a cover up. There's too many people that got in bed and got a payoff. And I think if we actually started to do the research we're supposed to do, we would get accountability. Now, I know that he got a pardon from Joe Biden's auto pen, and he wasn't going to be able to be held accountable in the way we wanted him to. But the civil suits are still there, and we can still fry his ass and take him down for everything that he did. So many people died alone, weren't able to see their loved ones, weren't able to say goodbye. And that's on his head. It's not ours. And he let his number two take the fall as well. Everybody's taking a fall but Fauci. And since he's so short, it shouldn't be that hard of a fall for him. We should knock him over pretty easy, in my humble opinion.
0: One of the biggest scandals ever in this country's history, and nobody wanted to hear it. The people that came under fire were people like us and the doctors on the front line that were offering hope, lifelines, suggestions that ended up being proven scientifically effective. Everything from HCQ, there's been so many studies that show taken early, hydroxychloroquine would mitigate symptoms if you took it. We had Dr. Fareed was on this program. We had Dr. Oz on this program. How many other doctors did we have on this program?
1: Dr. Brian Tyson. But remember what happened to Fareed and Tyson.
0: Robert Malone, who created the technology.
1: They had to fight for their licenses, Sean. They took them to court. They wanted to completely rip them of their medical license because they wanted to find an alternative to save lives. Since when is it a bad thing to try to save lives? Did everybody else skip the Hippocratic Oath? Is that the problem in today's America?
0: I don't think that. Look, there's been a lot of times this show has been attacked and people want it canceled and boycotting and, you know, doing everything they can do to silence me. I don't think there was ever any more pressure being brought to bear on me and this show. You know, you lived it with me, for me to tell people how to handle COVID. And then they were demanding that I release my personal status as it comes to COVID, which, by the way, I wouldn't have had a problem ever doing until they started demanding that I do it. Then I had a problem.
1: Yeah, because
0: I wouldn't
1: they were
0: do
1: lunatics.
0: It.
1: They were COVID-19 jab sycophants. They were all nuts. Nobody wanted to look at science. Nobody wanted to look at research. The second you said, where did you get your sample? Who did you test it on? Oh, by the way, this didn't go through the FDA because you had an EUA. That it was all one of these things that you had to have a conversation about facts, and they wouldn't let it happen.
0: The very guy, Robert Malone, who invented the technology to even allow for the creation of the mRNA vaccine, said it's not finished. It's not ready. However, if you're older, this disease is impacting older people. It should not be for children. Children didn't need to be masked up. They didn't need to be taken out of school.
1: Sean, I got news for you. I still see people with those stupid masks on riding in their cars alone. You know what? You need a room with padding, bro. Like, we're done. Come on.
0: All right, let me tell you something. You want to open your business? Great idea. And you're excited? You want to do it as quickly as possible? What do you find out? You need this insurance and then that insurance. And then that means usually dealing with one broker, 10 brokers, 15 brokers. I mean, it's worse than dealing with the healthcare system. 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
9: This is a Fox News alert. New attacks on Iran. I'm Carmen Roberts. Just hours ago, the U.S. military launched fresh attacks on Iranian targets in the Strait of Hormuz. They struck multiple targets after Tehran violated the ceasefire by attacking a second ship near the strait. Iran also attacked a U.S. ally early today.
10: Bahrain's foreign ministry says it was hit by a number of Iranian drones overnight, and they condemn the attack as a blatant violation of the kingdom's sovereignty and a flagrant threat to the security of citizens and residents. Iran's state-run IRNA news agency says the IRGC Navy targeted U.S. military positions in the region as retaliation against U.S. airstrikes. On Friday, CENTCOM says U.S. forces struck Iranian missile and drone storage locations after Iran hit a Singapore-flagged cargo ship Thursday with the drone. The U.S. indicated it was a breach of the 14-point memo of understanding.
9: Fox's Madeline Rivera, U.S. defense official, telling Fox News a short time ago, the strikes are now complete. Kentucky's governor declares a state of emergency as rounds of dangerous flash flooding swamp the Ohio Valley, leading to at least one death. Governor Andy Beshear says the rain's been much worse than anticipated.
11: We've seen 6 to 7 inches of rain in some parts of our Commonwealth, which has created dangerous conditions, flash floods, and I need you to be careful.
9: Speaking in a video announcement, the governor said another round of heavy rain will hit before 11 tonight.
11: It could dump another significant amount of rain, which is means it's going to be dangerous. It's going to be dangerous to drive. We've already had at least one motorist swept away.
9: And first responders have been rescuing people trapped in vehicles and homes. It's the opposite problem in Utah. Lack of water. The Cottonwood Fire is burning out of control, scorching more than 92,000 acres. The governor's declared a state of emergency and banned fireworks for the 4th. 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
9: Rescue efforts intensify in Venezuela as the death toll from back-to-back massive earthquakes on Wednesday soars to more than 1,400. In Florida, this man from Venezuela is helping with relief efforts.
13: Yeah, I'm actually from La Guaira State, one of the places that have been more affected for this earthquake. And I'm here because I need to support my people. I feel bad for all my friends that are gone. And thank you for being here. Thank you for the support.
9: As more people report the people missing, the number has climbed to nearly 69,000. A United Airlines jet almost hit a drone midair on a flight from Florida to New Jersey, and officials say that the air traffic control audio shows the moment the pilot reported the incident.
14: United 1513, did you get a look at it? Do you know the color or any how much propellers or anything like that, whatever they're called?
15: Yeah, it was... It was like a circular shape, and that was about it. It looked like it was about 3 feet wide.
9: It is illegal to operate drones around airplanes, airports, and helicopters. And King Charles makes history becoming the first British royal to publish his tax returns. Fox's Greg Palacott in London.
16: Royals get funds from various sources, but in the last financial year, that's 2024-25, Charles paid the equivalent of over $16 million on his personal income and capital gains. And that was up from just over $15 million the year before. Most of that money comes from the privately owned estates and property sales he's involved with. Prince William, that's the current Prince of Wales, is not far from behind, paying, it's reported, the equivalent of just over $10 million in the past year. These moves are meant to shed more transparency on the workings of the royals at a time of greater scrutiny and, frankly, scandal within the royal family.
9: I'm Carmen Roberts. This is Fox News.
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0: broadcasting live from Denver, Colorado, as usual. It's the weekend with Michael Brown. Glad to have you joining the program. We have rules that you've got to follow on this program. Rules of engagement, the ROEs. One of them is if you want to tell me something or ask me something, the text line's the way to do that. On your message app, the number is 33103, 33103. Keyword, Mike or Michael. On social media, whether it's X, Facebook, Instagram, those are all at Michael D. Brown, at Michael D. Brown. And you can go follow me there. We do we have a lot of fun stuff on social media. And then I started a Substack account. That's at heckofajob.com, heckofajob.com. And I try to post 2-3 articles a week, a few notes here and there. And they're usually about things that I've seen that I don't necessarily bring to radio, although today I brought the story that's up now to radio because I think it applies to everybody in the country. And I'd like for you to go read it. Tell me what you think about it. That's at heckofajob.com. So let me talk about something that is in the news. It's all over the place. You hear different things. So let me just start with, I think, something you already believe. And that's something that you have believed since you were old enough to notice, say, the price of a candy bar. When more people want a thing, something, the price goes up. More people want something. More shoppers reaching for the same tomatoes. So tomatoes get more expensive. More families bidding on the same house. The house ends up selling for more. I think we learn that lesson early. We learn it intuitively. We learn it cold. And most of the time, we're right. Here's the story we keep getting handed. All those giant, evil AI data centers. Those windowless warehouses full of humming servers. They're gobbling up so much of your electricity that your power bill is climbing to feed the data centers. There was a cartoon in Today's Comics just this Saturday. Talked about how it's Mallard, I think. It's a political cartoon. And somebody was holding up a sign about different topics. And the person looking at the sign says, oh, no, we're not doing that anymore. Oh, no, we're not doing that anymore. We're now doing data centers. It's just the topic du jour. So here's the story that I think you're handed. Those data centers are causing your electricity to go up. That's intuitive. It's tidy. And they've got a handy villain that you can see from the highway. It's happening in cities and towns and states all over the country. And I think it's almost completely backwards. I like to read and find primary sources for topics that I talk about. And when I first heard that more demand makes the power cheaper, I thought, well, that's inverted. Prove it to me. So I started digging, trying to find the evidence about data centers and power. And the evidence is strong enough that I'm going to lay it out for you, and then you can make up your own mind. It's kind of like the old Fox News, you know, I'll report, you decide. Let's start with a toll bridge. Just picture a bridge. It costs a fixed fortune to build the bridge. It costs roughly the same to maintain whether 100 cars cross it a day or 1,000 cars cross it a day. If only a handful of drivers use it, each one has to pay a steep toll to cover that bridge. You pack it with traffic, and the very same fixed cost gets spread across thousands of drivers. So the toll per car could theoretically fall. Now, the bridge didn't get cheaper. The number of people chipping in went up. A power grid works exactly the same way. The wires, the substations, the transmission towers, the generating plants. That is an enormous fixed cost that has to be paid for no matter how many electrons flow through all of that. And here's the part that breaks the tomato intuition. You know, more people buying tomatoes, The price of tomatoes goes up. Your monthly electric bill is mostly your share of that fixed cost. It's not a charge for the next kilowatt hour that is off the line. This is the hinge of my entire argument, so stick with me. In a normal market, the price you pay tracks the cost of making one more unit of that. In electricity, your retail rate tracks the average cost, because the system is a gigantic regulated network that is dominated by fixed investment. And I think the gap between those two, I know the gap between those two numbers is huge. The cost of serving the next customer runs very well below the average cost that is already baked into everybody's electric bill. Which means when you add a big, steady customer, you mechanically pull that average down. The toll bridge, the example I gave earlier, is starting to fill up with cars. So more people are paying the toll. Data centers are that customer, and they're almost the perfect version of it. They run flat out, around the clock. Their utilization rates are about 80-90%. The American grid as a whole, it runs at an average load factor of about 53%, according to a Duke University analysis. So think of the grid as an airliner that flies half empty most of the year. Filling those empty seats with steady paying passengers is exactly what drops the cost per seat for everyone already on board. Now, I know before we go any further, that assumes fixed costs. Because like the airliner example, you could destroy that in a New York second, New York minute, by saying, oh, but Michael, yes, the airline that's half full costs the same to operate as a plane full. But if the jet fuel price goes up 10, 20, 30%, they're going to pass that on to every passenger. And they maybe make a little profit off it. I get that. But here's the evidence. In June of this year, three researchers, Asa Watton, John Bisline, and Jeff Blandford, published a study with a very blunt title, Have Data Centers Raised Your Electric Bill? What they did is set out to measure the actual causal effect of data center growth on what you and I pay in our electric bill. And they got clever about it, the way a good researcher would. The hard problem in this kind of work is the chicken and the egg. Do data centers move into cheap power areas, or do they make power cheap once they arrive? To untangle that, they leaned on something that nobody could have rigged, the 1947 Eisenhower Interstate Highway Plan. Remember that? I know we weren't around. 1947, the Eisenhower Interstate Plan. Was we need, for national security reasons, we need the ability to quickly transport military equipment all over the country, coast to coast, north to south, everywhere. That is the genesis of the modern interstate system. It turns out that fiber optic cable tends to follow those old highway corridors. So where Eisenhower drew his line some 80 years ago quietly shapes where the data centers land today. So that gives you kind of a clean way to isolate cause from effect. Here's what these researchers found. I just find this fascinating. Between 2015 to 2024, data centers caused average retail electricity rates to fall. Every 10% increase in data center capacity knocked about 0.4% off average residential prices. Now, let's put that in human terms for you and me. The typical American lived in a state where data center capacity grew 160% from 2019 to 2024. And what happened? I'll tell you that next. It's the Weekend with Michael Brown. Text lines open, 33103, keyword Michael. Do data centers increase or lower your electricity? Let's find out next.
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0: 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Glad to have you with me. Appreciate you tuning in. 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We're talking about this study published just this month. Have data centers raised your electric bill? And I keep hearing all over everything you can imagine. No, it's lowering our bills. No, it's increasing our bills. It's going to cause the grid to collapse. It's going to be the savior of the grid. Every opposite point of view I've heard reported somewhere by the cabal. So I thought, well, let me read the study, see what it says. Here's what they found. Here's where I left off. Between 2015 and 2024, they point out in the study that the average retail electric rate fell. Every 10% increase in a data center capacity knocked about 0.4% off the average rate that a resident pays in their electric bill. So in human terms, the typical American lived in a state where data center capacity grew 160% between 2019 and 2024. And that growth cut their rates by about 6%. Double the capacity, and you lower residential prices by about 3.5%. Now, the statistical test that they rely on, the conservative one, rejects any positive price effect at the 1 in 1,000 level. Now, let's watch who's saying this. Because two of these three authors work at the Electric Power Research Institute, the EPRI. That is the electrical industry's own nonprofit research arm. This is not some anti-corporate think tank with an axe to grind. And they are not alone in their conclusion. In February of this year, Charles River Associates found that retail electric rates had basically tracked inflation for a decade, and that where and when rates rose, the timing did not line up with data center development. Lawrence Berkeley National Labs, a federal lab, working with the Brattle Group, they found the states with the biggest load growth saw real retail prices fall over the past 5 years. So now we have Federal Lab, the utility's own consultants, are both telling us the same thing. The debate's pretty much over, right? Except for me, because I want to take it one step further. Let's think about geography. Virginia is the data center capital of the world. Those facilities in Virginia eat more than 20% of the state's electricity. And yet, Virginia's residential rates run about 9% below the national average. Now, North Dakota saw electricity demand jump about 35% in 5 years, while the retail price fell. So if data centers actually drove up your bill, those two states, North Dakota and Virginia, should be horror stories. Instead, I think they're advertisements for data centers. But then I thought, and I know this is a national broadcast, but I'm being selfish here. After reading all of that, coming to that conclusion, I thought, well, wait a minute, what about Colorado? Because I know that my electric bill seems outrageous. And I know that in this state, they're trying to do certain things that I know will cause electric rates to go up. So now let me bring this right into my own driveway. Because Colorado is where this argument gets real, and I think where the misdirection is happening right now, which is why I want to share it with all of you. So let me start with the good news that you probably don't appreciate enough. Colorado is actually a cheap power state. The average Colorado residential rate sits around 15.5 cents a kilowatt hour. That's about 14% below the national average of about 18 cents a kilowatt hour. So I'd say, ha-ha, finally I found something where Colorado is sitting pretty well. So why do I keep hearing that my bill's about to explode? Here's a number that made the headlines in Colorado. The Colorado Public Utilities Commission's own staff, they put a report out. It projected that residential rates could climb 20 to 30% by the year 2027 and as much as by 55% by 2029 compared to 2 years ago. A 55% increase? I'm screaming. And, of course, the easy story is blame the data centers. Xcel Energy, which is our utility provider, projects that large customers like data centers will make up two-thirds of the new electricity demand that Xcel needs to meet. But read the same report just a little closer. And the real culprit walks right into view, walks right from behind the curtain. The 55% increase isn't the data center's appetite for electrons. Oh, it's the build-out. Yes, remember we talked earlier, in the earlier segment, that the build-out, the generation, the grid, the lines, the generators, the transmission lines, all of that, the transformers, those are all fixed basic costs. They're in everybody's bill. Well, it turns out that Xcel here in Colorado wants to add 12 to 14 gigawatts of new generation and transmission at a price tag of around $22 billion. And here's the fact that I've got to keep in front of me. Xcel, I now understand, is not making money selling me electricity. It's making its money building things and then earning a guaranteed return on those things through my rate. Every plant, every line, every substation goes into the rate base, and then I pay it back plus a profit. You want the tell? The same Public Utilities Commission's analysis projects that Xcel's Colorado profit nearly tripling from $678 million last year to probably $1.9 billion by 2031. A commission research analyst put it with typical bureaucratic understatement, suggesting the commission, quote, may want to consider whether that relationship might raise concerns about the general alignment between customer and utility interests. Translated? Let me do the translation after the break. It's the Weekend with Michael Brown. Get over to heckofajob.com. 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I'll be right back.
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2: 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He really wanted us to be taken care of if something happened to him. He provided for our family in life and also after his death. 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

0: Welcome back to Weekend with Michael Brown. Glad to have you with me. I appreciate you tuning in. Don't forget, if you like what we do on the weekend, I think you would like the weekday program, and it's really easy to listen to me during the week, regardless of where you live. 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KOA. It's at 850 AM, 94.1 FM. Hit that as a preset. And then Monday through Friday from 9 to noon Mountain Time, you can stream live my weekday program. So if you like this program, I think you would like that program too. So we're talking about data centers. And the question is, or my thesis is, that data centers are not increasing your power bill. If your power bill is going up, it's not because of data centers. But that's the new boogeyman, it seems, for not just people on the left, but a lot of people. Oh, but data centers, they're all bad. They're causing your rates to go up, and they're destroying the environment. They're using up all the water. I mean, every argument. I could spend an entire program on just data centers and everything negative said from both the left and the right about the centers themselves. But I was attracted to this story about electric rates because we're facing some huge rates in Colorado. So let's go back to where I was just to kind of reset it. The Colorado Public Utilities Commission projected that residential rates in this state could climb anywhere between 20 and 30% over the next 2 years, and as much as 55% out to 2029 compared to 2 years ago. 55%. And the story going around in Colorado, like most places, is blame the data centers. So I decided to go in and read the report that the Public Utilities Commission put out. The 55% is not the data center's appetite for the electrons, for the actual electricity, it's the build-out that our supplier wants to build to add 12 to 14 gigawatts of new generation and transmission. That's estimated to cost today at $22 billion, and we know, of course, that will end up costing even more. We have to remember that Xcel doesn't make its money selling the electricity. It makes its money by building things and then earning what the Public Utility Commission gives as a guaranteed return on the things that they build, and that guaranteed return is paid through your rate structure. So every power plant, every transmission line, every substation goes into the rate base, and then we pay that back plus a profit that is approved by the Public Utility Commission. And as I said, do you want the tell? The same Public Utility Commission analysts project Xcel's Colorado profit tripling from $678 million last year to $1.9 billion by 2031. And as one analyst put it, the commission may want to consider whether that relationship might raise concerns about the general alignment between customer and utility interests. Now, I want to where I was at was translating that out of the regulator speak into just plain old cowboy English. The company that gets to triple its profits by building the most stuff is the same company telling me how much stuff needs to get built. That's not a demand that the data center imposed. That's an incentive that the rate structure in Colorado creates. And notice what that very same report concedes almost in passing. Those big new customers could actually provide a cushion against rate increases for all the rest of us if they are integrated into our grid thoughtfully. So what do we have? Remember I started out with the toll bridge example? We have a toll bridge in Colorado. It's starting to fill up. So the danger to my wallet isn't the data center paying to cross. It's the utility deciding to build a second, a third, and a fourth bridge on my dime, whether the traffic shows up or not. Colorado's own consumer advocates have been warning about exactly that, the risk of what they call stranded assets, of overbuilding in a gold rush and then sticking me, the residential customer, with the tab. There is an encouraging part, though, and it's pure free market common sense. In April of this year, the same power company here in Colorado filed something called a large load tariff with the Public Utility Commission. The idea is to make the data centers pay their own way. So a customer pulling, say, 50 megawatts or more would have to cover the very specific transmission, the substations, and the generation built to serve them, and then also sign contracts of 15 years or longer, and also put down non-refundable deposits, and then pay an exit fee, a penalty, if they bail out of it. Put the cost on the party that causes it, and then make them commit to that payment. That's not anti-business, and it's the opposite of a subsidy. I think it's the right answer. So why does everybody believe the opposite? Because here's where it stops being about economics, and I think starts being about human nature. I know when my bill goes up, I want to see a cause. I want to know why. Well, look out on the horizon. The data centers, they're large, they're new, and they're conveniently unsympathetic. So suddenly they become the easy answer to a question that they did not cause. And look at the coalition that finds this lie convenient. It's the anti-AI activists that blame the data center because they hate the technology. The anti-capitalist blames it because he hates the companies that own it. The politician blames them because pointing at a faceless tech firm is a lot easier than explaining their own energy policies. And that's the premature shutdown of what we call reliable baseload plants. Or blaming the mandate or ignoring the mandates that drive up costs. And then the utility itself, that's the revealing one. The utility blames the data center because the real story implicates the utility. Think about Georgia Power. Or we can look right here in Colorado too. A data center operator would often prefer to build its own power plant on its own land, with its own money, drawing nothing off the public grid. That arrangement adds load without adding a dime to your bill. So I'm wondering, why does that not always happen? Because a self-powered data center is a sale the utility loses. The utility would rather supply the power itself, because that means stringing transmission lines across miles of countryside, sometimes even condemning property to build the transmission lines, and then dropping every penny of that cost into their rate base. The disruption is real. The expense is real. But it's the consequence of the utility's choice to keep its monopoly on generation. It's not the data center's choice to consume. The operator asked to power itself, and they said no. You know, Texas, let's get out of Colorado, Virginia, and Georgia. Let's take it to Texas for a moment. Texas tells the exact same story, but they tell it with a Texas accent. Utilities in Texas are pushing to build new transmission out to the Permian Basin. Now, the Permian Basin is Midland, Odessa, generally that area. Now, why are the utilities pushing to build new transmission out to the Permian Basin? So they can sell more power. And more selling means, oh, more wire. And more wire means higher rates now to fund a build-out that might pay off later. None of that is demanded by a data center. The data center, once again, would happily generate on-site and stay out of everybody's way. The lobbyists who insist that only the utility may supply the power, those are the very same people who then point at the data center when your bill shows up in your mailbox. They wrote the cost, but they assigned the blame to somebody else. where bills genuinely are increasing, here in Colorado included, look past the warehouse on the highway. Follow the incentives. Follow the $22 billion build-out like we're going to have in Colorado. Follow the profit that triples when the building does. The honest answer is rarely the one you can see from the road, and almost never the one with the most obvious villain. Make the people who cause a cost pay for it, the way that here in Colorado, Xcel's own large load tariff finally proposes to do, and the whole problem starts to take care of itself. More demand doesn't always raise the price. You know, sometimes when the bridge is right, the rules are fair. It lowers it for all of us. That's not a slogan. That's the evidence. And the next time somebody tells you the robots are coming for your electric bill, you'll know exactly where to point instead. It's the weekend with Michael Brown. No, data centers are not causing your power to go up. It's the system. I'll be right back.
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0: Welcome back to Weekend with Michael Brown. Glad to have you with me. Text line's always open, 33103, keyword Mike or Michael. And then, as I've told you, I've started a Substack. And the purpose of the Substack is actually to build out stories that I can't do fully on air, and to also offer up stories that I don't have time to get to on air. And I think you would find them, and they're much more in-depth. Plus, I will post notes also to just kind of tell you a little bit about some things going on around the country that doesn't require a full article, but just a note instead. So, and it's free. You don't have to pay anything to do it. So if you are so inclined, which I would appreciate, go over to heckofajob.com. You get the joke there, heckofajob.com, and sign up. It's free. There's not even a tip jar yet, although I've been thinking about doing it. Bloomberg ran a story last week with a headline that's practically designed to make you put down your grocery bag and panic. What climate change costs you at the checkout. And I'll give them this credit up front. The first part of their piece is kind of

0: except the year before in 2023. Records stacked on records. During the exact warming that Bloomberg says is decimating our harvest. You love how they like the doom and gloom. They like to have it both ways. And it gets worse for the doom thesis. We're growing all that food using less land and fewer people farming it. Fewer farmers, less acreage, more food. That is not a system in collapse. That is the single most productive stretch of agriculture in the history of the human species. The United Nations itself reports that the number of hungry people on the planet has fallen by roughly 2 billion since 1990, over the same 3-plus decades of warming that they told us was going to starve us and kill us. Wow. I guess the honest version of Bloomberg's case is this. It isn't that global food production is falling. They can't claim that because the data's not going to allow them to do it. Their real argument might be about volatility. You know, specific shocks in specific places at specific times. There are, as there has always been, droughts and heat waves. They come and they go. A heat wave that scorches the olive groves in Spain. Or a drought in Brazil that sends your coffee and your orange juice prices through the roof. There might be one bad season in West Africa that shrinks your chocolate bar. Those are real. The prices would spike. And I'm not going to stand here and tell you that a drought never rise, you know, caused the price of a single grapefruit to go up. But what I will tell you is, when you look at the natural cycle of the climate, those things always happen. They're always going on. But here's where their stupid argument cheats. Because once you see it, you'll see it everywhere. They take just a handful of regional temporary price spikes, the oranges, the olive oil, the cocoa, and they smuggle them under a headline about the entire global food supply. They show you the one cornfield that got flooded, and they hope you don't notice the 10,000 cornfields that didn't get flooded that produced a record. It's the oldest move, the oldest trick in the book. True in that particular, that one cornfield, but false in all the cornfields. Your orange juice did get more expensive. The world's food supply, meanwhile, hit its highest output in human history. Both of those are true at the same time. But Doomberg, is counting on you only hearing the first one. And then there's the part of the argument that isn't evidence at all. It's just a prophecy. The scariest number in this Bloomberg report, the one about climate driving up inflation, isn't a measure of anything that has happened. It's a model's guess about the year 2035. I am so sick of the year 2035. Everything, you know, we were all going to die in the year 2000. And then we were going to die in 2022 and 2024 and 2026 and now 2035 and 2050. I just gently point out, these are the same family of models that can't reliably reproduce the climate that we've already lived through. Without, in the trade's own polite word, any sort of tuning at all. When a model can't get yesterday right, I'm not betting my grocery budget on its prediction for 10 years from now, and I don't think you should either. Why does any of this happen? Because of carbon dioxide, the molecule that we have been trained, and that they have legally, although that's now been decimated, legally to treat as pure poison. Huh. Why does carbon dioxide line up with the greatest food boom in history? Because of something every greenhouse operator on this planet already knows. Commercial greenhouses pump CO2 into the air on purpose because CO2 is plant food. It is quite literally an aerial fertilizer. More of it, and plants grow faster, bigger. They use water more efficiently. They add longer growing seasons. Fewer killing frosts. Well, you get the record. Wow. All of the congregants in the Church of the Climate Activists, they're singing the Hallelujah Chorus. It's just that Handel didn't write that one. I'll see you next weekend.
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6: 4 multiplied. I'm Angelo Bavaro, Fox News. The U.S. launching new retaliatory airstrikes against Iran today.
7: They attacked another ship in the Strait of Hormuz this morning, the MT Kiku. That's the name of the ship. That ship was carrying about 200,000 barrels of oil, and so it could have been a disaster in the Strait of Hormuz. Very dangerous situation. These are attack drones, one-way attack drones that Iran and the IRGC have been descending towards these ships. I also learned that Iran last night responded to the first round of U.S. airstrikes, that 1 hour of airstrikes, with attacks of their own on U.S. forces in Bahrain. So they did target a U.S. base in Bahrain. The U.S. and Bahraini forces combined to shoot down 9 Iranian one-way attack drones, I'm told. No damage to or personnel injuries, according to a senior U.S. official.
6: That is Fox's Jennifer Griffin reporting. Now, this also comes after Israel and Lebanon signed a framework agreement, which Hezbollah's leader is rejecting, describing it as a surrender to Israel.
8: One of the biggest sticking points surrounding a long-term U.S.-Iran deal is the ongoing conflict involving Israeli forces and the Iranian-backed militant group Hezbollah. Israel and Lebanon just signed a deal that would see the IDF pull their troops out of 2 areas in southern Lebanon. The idea is for Lebanese soldiers to take control over areas that are currently being held by Israel.
9: They believe that they actually own Lebanon, but Lebanon belongs to the Lebanese people, not to the Iranian people. So it is about time that Lebanon will gain independence and will assume full control of their territory.
8: Israeli ambassador to the UN, Danny Danon, tells Fox News it's a gradual process, but they have no motivation to stay in southern Lebanon.
6: That is Fox's Jeff Paul. 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